0: now, because apparently they all had a layover on their way to Miami from Boston for the next match, right?
1: Are we allowed to, we can't get in trouble. We can
0: still, I can call it whatever I want to. It's still Lincoln Financial Field and MetLife Stadium to me. So, you know, I'm not the one that renamed the stadium, but I mean, I know you didn't catch much of the game last night because you were traveling. U.S. played 9 different players. They've now played 21 players in the group stage. It was a Union Academy product that got the game going with Austin Trusty. Fun to see that. It was the second fastest first goal in World Cup history. And look, I mean, they played a completely different lineup. A lot of their starters came in later. Pulisic came on. Friedman came on later. It just, the game was tied, and then late gut punch in the 98th minute, Turkey A scores. Doesn't change anything in the grand scheme of things except for how you feel coming out of the match. So
1: I don't think it changes anything.
0: No.
1: I mean, you basically had your second team almost beat Turkey.
0: That's kind of how I felt, right? Actually. It wasn't
1: their starting goalie either.
0: No.
1: I mean, let's face it, Matt Freese is cemented himself as the starting goalie for the rest of any games that matter. True.
0: Absolutely. Did you see
1: another former Union guy, by the way?
0: The Union imprint is all, they may not be able to win a game right now, but their imprint is all over Team USA. Did you see Bosnia is apparently ready to play Team USA next? Did you see what their defender said?
1: I did not.
0: They have a really quality team. We're expecting a very hard game. It'll be awesome for us and amazing to kick them out of when they play at home. Put that up on the bulletin board.
1: I don't think it, again, I've never thought the bulletin board material actually does anything.
0: You're not,
1: I
0: mean, a bulletin board
1: you're either
0: guy.
1: You're either trying your hardest or you're not.
0: I agree with you.
1: Harder than your hardest.
0: I generally agree with you, but I find that there are motivating factors that push you even more than your hardest sometimes.
1: They can go into the locker room and say, you know, this is our home field. It already was their home field. They're already going to be jacked up to play in their country for their country. That doesn't change anything.
0: And they're playing in San Francisco, so it should be a crazy atmosphere. And if they could win, I think they would go to Seattle, which Seattle was just the
1: coolest
0: atmosphere.
1: Seattle is the best atmosphere. I think it was The Athletic did a ranking of the best, I think there are 15 stadiums in North America that are being used. It's not even close.
0: And I still get chills thinking of the fans singing the national anthem along with it. It was just awesome.
1: I'm going to get the experience. It won't be the U.S. team, but I will get to experience it tomorrow, probably soaked. I'm hoping the weather holds out, but
0: you're not allowed to bring an umbrella into the stadium.
1: You can bring a poncho.
0: You
1: right?
0: can bring a poncho.
1: Yeah. Look, I brought a poncho many a time into Lincoln Financial Field for miserable Eagles games. So it's okay. But I can't wait to see, like, the number, tens of thousands of Croatians and tens of thousands of Ghana fans. And it's just going to be really cool.
0: Which team are you rooting for?
1: I haven't decided yet. Don't really care. I mean,
0: you're going to switch sides at half?
1: Yeah, I have family that go to Ghana under Doctors Without Borders. And they're very excited to kind of root them on. And I have a son who's a Croatia fan, so...
0: I just think it's cool that you continue to get to experience those things with your son. You know, that's where I come at it from. It's, you know, being in the building is cool.
1: And the game matters. Most of the games towards the end of this don't matter so much.
0: Which was a stupid change
1: by
0: FIFA.
1: It matters.
0: It was a stupid change by FIFA to make it straight head-to-head without goal differential. Because you get a bunch of these games that are worthless where people paid thousands of dollars to come see, and here you have the U.S. not playing basically any of their starters. Like, I wouldn't have been terribly thrilled about that.
1: You're not prepared for what you usually do, which is telling me the get-in price.
0: I'm not, because I'm sick of it all.
1: Sick of the prices?
0: The prices are just so obscene. It's like... It's to the point where it bothers me. Normally, I'm like entertained by it, like, oh, look at this, blah, blah, blah. Now it's like, you know that this is not just a supply and demand issue. This is an artificial inflation issue going on too. And when you see the prices, I mean, I'm taking a year of my kid going to college almost if I want to take them to go see a game in any of these rounds. It just ain't happening. I'll watch it on TV.
1: From what I can see, the cheapest, the get-in price for two people each is $1,047.
0: Okay, well, that won't put my kids to college, but it's still more than I'm willing to spend to go see a game.
1: Yeah, I wouldn't have spent that much money.
0: Yeah, it just, you know.
1: Yeah, luckily we were able to get them for face value.
0: See, you were smart. You got them early. You didn't wait and let the market do what the market does around this stuff. And, you know, for all the complaining leading up to it, the matches are going off without real issues. The soccer is entertaining and good. You know, you've heard enough of me complaining about the hydration breaks. Though I do have a question about that. You watch a lot of the matches. Why sometimes are they able to go to like a side-by-side screen where they have the commercial and still show you what's going on, and then other times they go to a full commercial? I don't get that.
1: I guess it's depending on how much money you pay.
0: There we go.
1: Look, I don't know that, but my guess is that might be the reason. You might pay a certain amount as an advertiser for a side-by-side versus paying for full screen.
0: Probably. Anything else you want to add on the World Cup and soccer? We've got Doug Glanville that we talked to earlier this week. You want to go to him and then we'll talk?
1: We'll have plenty more to talk about next week.
0: Oh, yeah, we got plenty more.
1: Hopefully.
0: Let's talk some baseball. We've got Doug Glanville in the city last week calling the Phillies-Mets game. And if he's here, we're going to talk to him. Former Philly broadcaster, writer, whatever other title he would like to have, advocate. Doug Glanville, thanks for joining us, man.
2: Always great to be on the Heart of Sports. One of my favorites. So great to be here. Thanks for having me.
0: We love getting to talk with you. Obviously, you've been following the Phillies. I mean, you follow the Phillies anyway, but, you know, to prep for the Phillies-Mets game from Sunday night last week. Talk to us a little bit about what you've seen from this team as you get ready. And then Jeff and I will ask you questions.
2: You know, the Phillies are fascinating because, you know that Dave Dombrowski, who's, you know, running the show, is always very aggressive. And there's no question, nobody will ever question his desire to win and the will that he has to make any move possible for the future, for whatever, to win today. And he's really set that tone everywhere he's been. And no different here. When you have a popular manager like Rob Thomson and you say, you know, you got to go. And then they've kind of responded generally. You know, certainly it helps having Zach Wheeler get healthy. And, you know, they put themselves in a position to be able to allow him to make more moves, you know, as he gets to the trade deadline. So that's how I see them. I mean, if you look at the numbers, you say, well, their offense isn't exactly stellar. You know, it's not, the pitching isn't like lights out, but they have headed sort of in the right direction. And whether it's, you know, emerging players or just trying to combine guys finding their skills from yesteryear, you know, they're doing well enough to be in the picture. And then now it's a matter of getting hot. So, you know, you can't hang your hat saying, hey, this is the best team in baseball right now. But you can look and say, you know, they get hot, they get the right pieces. You know, this team is going to make a lot of noise.
1: You know, your most recent article on Substack is about the slump. And we have a pitcher right now, an Andrew Painter, who's suffering through, I guess you could call it a slump. He's now been sent to the minors. What's your advice to him? And tell us a little bit about how you got the inspiration for writing about the slump.
2: I mean, I think, well, the slump kind of came from a lot of discussions. And I started just thinking about and saying, well, how do you even define it? Because I know the feeling of like statistically saying you're 2 for your last 30 or something like that. But then I thought about being in the batter's box, and there's times you felt great and went 0-for-5, and there's times you felt terrible and got 3 hits. You know, it's a strange phenomenon. And then there's the metrics of it, and then there's the mechanics of it as well. And every player has different ways to try to get out of it, and it's not usually a snap your fingers solution. It's usually kind of incremental. And I recognized it made me think back to my career, and I said, well, it's hard to get out of a slump if you're not in the lineup. So it becomes this cycle of you need the coverage and the patience and the environment to be able to work through it. And sometimes that's because you have three other guys who have 40 home runs and hitting 300. You don't need to hit because you're the you know, you're the center fielder that year. You know, so it really matters. It's so environmental, and it's so much more than like you against the world. You recognize that you need a runway to work through it. And over time, you find drills and things that help you reset. And I know, you know, I got to talk to Craig Counsell, and he's the one who kind of made me say, I really got to finish writing this, because he was talking about Alex Bregman. And he said, Bregman is a mechanical being. He's, everything is mechanics. He's like, if I do this, if I tilt my shoulder, if I get it, you know, and he's going to fix it that way. And he's going to keep grinding at it until it feels right. And that's when he determines like he's approaching his slump. Where other people need to go to the spa, you know, they need to go to a meditation chamber. So I thought I wanted to write it because I felt it was a term that was blanketed and that had so much nuance underneath it that it really wasn't one shop, you know, one stop fits all. You really had to kind of think about all the elements around it, not just the fact that your numbers tell you so.
1: So how do you get out of it? I mean, obviously that's not a simple answer. You write about how the different ways about the idea of a spa or going through it. How do you figure out, if you were coaching, how do you help a player like Andrew Painter find his way out of something that is partly in their head?
2: Well, all right. The tough thing about Painter is it's partly reflective of the game today. You have a lot of young guys that just get there really quickly. Mm-hmm. And you don't know if you have the body of work to be able to reference that sometimes helps you get out of the slump. It's easy to go to Trey Turner and say, hey, dude, you'll be all right, because the dude's won batting titles. So you're like, oh, okay.
1: Last year.
2: This guy, right. Be this guy, right? So when you don't have the guy yet to reference, you're kind of talking about potential and possibility and opportunity and all these things that are not always as tangible, even to the player. So yeah, you can go back to college, you can go back to being a minor league prospect, a top 100, whatever. But in the end, like, you need the confidence to reference what you've done. And until you've done it just for your own sort of support, you're trying to, you know what your reference point is. So I think a guy like Painter is, there's talent, there's examples of him. And I called the game that he pitched and I'm like, okay, this guy's got a million pitches and he can, you know, work up, down. So you know that there's ability. And for him, it's a lot about consistency and not worrying about, okay, I'm in AAA or whatever. He's just got to get like a ritual around it. And whatever that is, whether it's mechanics or whether it's meditation or whether it's like, I don't know, walk your dog or something, you find something. And I don't think there's one set, you know, formula even for that individual player, because you do need time. You need time. You need a runway. And the tough thing about guys that shoot through the minors and get to the top is that they're still getting coached extensively at the big league level, and they're not really sure exactly what to reference other than like, I should be good. You know, they're telling me I should be good. And until you get in the box, you know, 100,000 times, it's kind of hard to make that a hard and fast rule.
0: The additional thing with him is, you know, coming off the surgery, it just doesn't seem like his fastball has the run that it did. So he's throwing it up there and it looks more like a beach ball, and they're putting it in the seats. And I wanted to tie that to Aaron Nola and something that Jose Alvarado said this week. After Alvarado got hit again, he said through his interpreter, hitters feel confident that they can hit against me. It seems like 100 miles an hour is something that they see a lot at this level. It's not surprising anymore. Is the increase in speed in pitching with the Mizorovskis and guys like that, and the fact that so many people sit at 98, 99, 100 now, making the guys that don't get up there have that much more of a challenge because the guys are used to seeing it and this is a slower opportunity?
2: Well, there's no doubt that the speed, it gets normalized. And, you know, part of it, I was describing this to my son not too long ago. I was saying, well, okay, I remember when I first faced 85 and it looked like a blur. It looked like I was throwing sunflower seeds at me. And then 85 just became whatever, you know, like, and eventually it's 90 and then it's 95. And I think these hitters can time kind of anything, especially when you're not locating it. I mean, and I think the thing is, like, you know, Mizorovsky is kind of in a different category because this guy's like hitting corners and he's up in the zone. He knows, he's like pitching. But if you're throwing 100 and you're just like hit the target, and if it hits the corner, great. Those guys, you know, it's hard to be consistent, and eventually the timing catch up to you. Now, yeah, they have a lot of movement. They have a lot of spin and shapes and all these things But when you see it over and over and over and over, it does slow down for you. And then you need Mizorowski throwing 103. And then all of a sudden it's like, oh, that's another. So I don't know where it stops, if it ever does. But familiarity definitely is part of the game. And they will, these hitters can time pretty much anything. You get the foot down and you work from there.
1: You know, we now have had almost half a season of the challenge this year. What's your impression of the challenge and how batters and hitters have adjusted to it?
2: Yeah, I like the challenge system. I mean, I think what you end up with anything else is once you have the technology that everybody can see on the scoreboard, on their phone, it's hard to be like, no, we can't see that, you know? So eventually, you know, instant replay, you had to do something. And the task for baseball, Major League Baseball, is to figure out how to do it responsibly in a way that keeps the game flowing, a game that's not confrontational, in a system that actually makes sense. Like having the strike zone at the front of the plate didn't make sense because the curveball was coming from the sky and hitting the dirt. So there became this almost feel to how to create the technology around it. And that was really interesting. Now, I think you find, first of all, the umpires, as we've really known, are excellent at what they do. The pitchers are this much off. The fact that every game there's a guy shrugging, going, I might challenge, I might not, tells you how hard it is because they're so close. We had JT Realmuto come on our podcast recently. It was perfect because I've just been looking into this about how many pitchers or hitters or catchers flinch like they're going to challenge and then don't because it's so close. Well, the Phillies actually counted how many times Realmuto flinched and didn't challenge. And he was right 80% of the time on the calls that he didn't challenge. So they were like, you need to challenge more. He's like, yeah, but it was 2-0 count. It didn't, you know, I was looking at the situation. So there's the strategy of it and the fact that the umpires are actually just fantastic on how close these pitches are. And I think I think it's made a better relationship with the umpires because the players know how really hard it is and how close it is, even when they challenge and win.
1: Wait, so is JT overthinking it at this point? We know how intelligent a catcher he is.
0: He's so good at it.
1: Yeah, is he overthinking it at this point? Should he just trust his instinct?
2: Well, that's what they were trying to say to him, that you should trust it more. And his pushback was that, yeah, but I also have to look at situational. You know, like, okay, I mean, fine, 3-0 count, challenge. Okay, yeah, I guess I could if it's a walk. And, you know, but I think he was trying to figure out the best rhythm of it. And I do wonder, like, at a certain point, if you challenge an umpire 30 times on, you know, and you're up 10-1, and, you know, it's like, I don't know. I think it gets a little dicey, but they were trying to tell him to challenge more because the question becomes this: is it better to be 17 for 20 or is it better to be 23 for 30, right? I mean, it's like, is it more, and it's just better to just have the volume, or you want accuracy? And I generally think you want more, but I also think the accuracy helps you in the flow of the game with your pitcher, the confidence, and also even your relationship with the umpire. And these are the fun things that are kind of starting to percolate from just watching ABS for, you know, a few months now.
0: Well, it seems like the game situation would matter too. I mean, I took the kids the other night and you had three challenges in the first inning and a half. And, yeah, you know, if you're taking that 80% chance in the first inning, that might be different than in the seventh or eighth inning when you still have the challenges left and it becomes more consequential in the game, right?
2: Well, you also have to think about both sides of the ball. Like, okay, you want to leave something for your pitcher, your cat, you know, it's like, what inning is it? So it does matter. And one funny story is when we started the season, we asked ABS questions every weekend. I just talked to players. So we had Corbin Carroll on, who's, you know, known for his strike zone and getting burned on the high pitch. So Carroll is like, oh man, listen, you know what? I'm not going to challenge early in the game because I really want to make sure it's not an ego thing. I want to make sure I give it and have room for the pitchers later in the game. So he goes into this long thing. So he told his manager, Torrey Lovello, that Corbin Carroll was explaining that he wants to wait and be patient. First inning, first at bat, he challenges. He dove right in, and he was right. But it was like it was one of those things where if you get burned on an 0-2 count and you're walking back to the dugout, it's hard to let that go. And so you realize that there's an emotional side. So pretty much all the teams say pitchers shouldn't challenge because they're the worst at it. And they 100% have said that. And the other thing I've learned that was fascinating is that even hitters that are typically more disciplined, have a higher walk rate. They have kind of blind spots. So Stephen Kwan was like, well, that pitch up and away, I'm not as sure about challenging that one versus the one inside. And the last point that really hit me in the face was the top of the zone, particularly north-south, is the one that's the hardest, because that is, you think about what the zone is, right? This is your zone, your personal zone. Doug Glanville going around baseball, carrying my zone with me, and the umpires are calling it. That is very different than, you know, Frank Pulley's zone, home plate umpire, who was 6 inches a little wide in, and it was shaped around kind of his sensibility. Now you have a universal zone for the player, and people are trying to feel for what that zone is at the top and the bottom in particular, because the edges are the edges. The top and bottom are like your height, your this, whatever. So that inexactness makes pitchers throw to the top of the zone and go, well, is that a strike or is that his strike? Or versus like, I'm throwing to this target, the catcher and the umpire, and that's what it is. I know the top of the zone. So it's made it really interesting about throwing to the top of the zone for chase as opposed to throwing to get the call. And that is very different than until ABS came into play.
0: Somebody who it doesn't seem like it matters where they throw it, who's making contact right now, is Brandon Marsh. And he's somebody on this show who we've talked about a lot for years because of Jeff's love for Logan Ohapi. So it became like an unofficial comparison for us of how is Ohapi doing? How is Marsh doing? I got a text from Jeff a few weeks ago that I never thought I'd get, that Brandon Marsh might have to be considered for an All-Star. Not that he shouldn't actually be considered, but the fact that Jeff was saying that was a big breakthrough for us. Talk to us about the season that Brandon Marsh is having right now.
2: Yeah, I mean, you know, I've paid attention to Marsh a lot, and I'm really cool with Marsh, and I'll shoot him a text once in a while. He was always very gracious and just talking and being open, and so I was always looking at his game, and I was like, gosh, this guy seems like he could be better. Like, I like his approach. He's got power the other way. I just was kind of like, there's more here, and the contact rate should be different. That's just what I kept seeing with Marsh. Now, you know, his BABIP, you know, his ability to get hits and balls in play is beyond like what you would expect, right? I mean, there's some luck involved, but the fact that he's actually putting it in play and having such success, I was always just watching his approach, particularly staying on the ball. And I was like, gosh, he should hit lefties. He should go the other way. So to me, it was a marvel that he wasn't better. And he was swinging and missing as much as he was. So I think he's much more this player. I mean, yeah, the numbers are, you know, incredible, but I see a guy that just keeps improving and just finally getting the contact and a little bit of luck of it falling in, but also a guy that, you know, probably should have been able to make more contact and good contact.
0: Before the season, we had the outcry over, is Bryce Harper elite? Everybody has to watch their words. What do you say? Jeff and I had our ears perk up last week when Don Mattingly was asked about the team's defense, and he had some critiques of Bryce's defense at first base. Now, obviously, there's nobody more qualified to critique somebody's play at first base than Don Mattingly. But given everything that had happened, it raised our attention. Your thoughts on Mattingly's comments, Bryce at first, and everything else that goes along with that?
2: Yeah, I mean, well, Bryce Harper, look, we know he learned this position, and there's times and there's been blocks of time where he's had very good metrics at first base. And I think he's been able to pick balls and, you know, not an easy transition, by the way, but I think he's done it pretty well. The funny thing about talking to Bryce about his defense, I started to notice during the postseason a couple of years ago that whenever there was a mound visit, Bryce Harper was like in right field. He never came to the mound. So one day I said, hey, man, like, what's going on? Like, when they visit the mound, you're a first baseman. He's like, I have nothing to add. Like, I don't know enough, you know? So he was just kind of humbly trying to get to a place that this was like his position where he could lead from. And he's, you know, for a while, it was out of position, so to speak. The thing about Harper is that, you know, and Dave Dombrowski's fearless about this. He's like, okay, you got the contract. You wanted an extension. I'm going to hold you accountable. You know, to match the numbers, you have to be this guy, not this guy. And there's no question people play against Harper. They know, like, at any moment, this guy could rattle off 3 home runs in a row. So he has certainly the elite presence, if nothing else. But I know that the speed, the bat speed, all this stuff is still there. It's just, you know, finding a way to, first of all, as you get older, to stay healthy and all these things that start to nag at you. But they're going to keep challenging him, you know, and they're going to be unapologetic because he is the anchor. They believe in him. They know he's been MVP. They know he still has all-star capabilities. And they need it now, right? Because this is, the window is not exactly getting wider here. So they need all these guys, Trey Turner, everybody, to be at their best if they have a shot.
1: You know, you mentioned the mound visit. Kids, when they play baseball, love the mound visit. Is there a value to all of the guys from the infield coming around? And as an outfielder, were you jealous of when they would go have the mound visit?
2: Oh, yeah. I talk about it a couple of weeks about how I wish I sprinted from center field during a mound visit and just joined in and just saw the faces of people like, what's this guy doing here? You know, well, outfielders have their own visits sometimes. Even during the break, they'll come together. We're not really talking about a whole lot of stuff. Occasionally I'll leave them with something like, hey, play a little shallower. But there is a lot to be involved in the infield because there's a lot of times it might be a bunt situation. It might be what you're doing on pickoffs. It might be just a reset or how do you like the positioning? Do you want me to, you know, pitch more in? I mean, there's so much that goes into it that I think there is a lot that every infielder probably needs to be involved in. And eventually maybe the pitching coach comes out and says, okay, what's going on here?
0: All right. So you are going to be a busy man in the upcoming weeks, as if your travel isn't enough.
1: If he's not busy, but any other time.
0: Seriously. But I mean, he told us before we talked all the different things he's going to be doing around the All-Star game. I thought it was exciting that it's in Philly. It's even more exciting that Doug Glanville is going to be on the call for what? Home Run Derby? Tell us everything that you are doing around the All-Star game.
2: Yeah, I had to turn a few things down, actually, which was a good thing. But, of course, coming back to Philly, there's nothing like it. And that's exciting in and of itself. But I had a chance to coach in the Futures game, but probably more figurehead. But the thing is, I'm calling a game in Pittsburgh on Saturday, and my family's going to be there. So I'm going to, you know, probably drive in the crack of dawn. And I would have to get there like 6, 7 a.m., so that didn't really work too well for me. But what I decided to do is go to the Players Alliance event on that Sunday night. And Curtis Grandison reached out. So it would be Claire Smith, a lot of Philadelphians, you know, the usual Jimmy Rollins, the usual suspect. And so I'll be doing that kind of Philly-centric Players Alliance event on Sunday night. And yeah, I got to call the Derby and the All-Star game. I think it's like the fifth time or something. So I'm really enjoying that, especially in Philadelphia. A lot of great memories. And the second half starts in Philadelphia. So I'm trying to lobby my way to get part of that game with the Mets-Phillies on that Thursday. But we'll see. But yeah, it's busy. I generally have weekends doing radio. I'm in Atlanta right now. I'll be in Philadelphia tomorrow. But the rhythm is kind of weekend driven. But there's all those exceptions, like, you know, July 4th, All-Star Game, Opening Day, Jackie Robinson Day. So it's a pretty intense travel schedule. And, you know, thank goodness for my wife who holds it down and keeps everything moving, because I don't know what time it is right now.
1: Home Run Derby, they said they're going to change the rules. Which rule is better?
2: You know, it's one of those like remains to be seen. I understand like the clock factor and should you throw another pitch and the ball lands, or you throw multiple pitch balls are in the air. I know when I'm working on that, especially the play-by-play, maybe Roxy Bernstein or Shambi or Carl Ravitch, they're, you know, there's like when there's multiple balls going, it's tough to keep up. So they're trying to create a little better rhythm to that. But that's the excitement of it. I mean, it's just amazing what these guys can do and how far they can hit the ball. So I'm excited to see how it plays out. But there is something to be said for like, okay, should we have a clock? Should we not have a clock? And how should we use the clock? And every year I think they find something else and they tweak it again.
1: So the other reason we wanted to have you on is Jason and I have been having a discussion over the last couple of weeks about the incident in San Francisco. And you are, in our opinion, one of the most thoughtful people in sports. And the way that we landed on it was, you know, the event, which was Pride Night in San Francisco, is about inclusion. And it seems that there are a few players that seem to be offended by that. Can you talk to us about your own feelings about that? And the same thing happened at the York Revolution minor league game.
2: Well, I think, you know, I had to do a little deeper dive on it because I had to understand MLB's policy. I think you could start there because they really don't allow really any writing, right? They're supposed to like even when you say hi, mom, or anything like that, it's not really supposed to be on your hat. And they did give players the option to just wear their issued hat, right? So that's one thing to say. So if you had an issue or whatever it is, you could just put on the Dodgers hat, right? Or put on something else. So I think that's one thing to just underscore that you have options, and they are recognizing that, you know, we're all, you know, trying to have freedoms, and we're trying to be able to freedom of speech and expression, and Colin Kaepernick and all, you know, so it's like, okay, if we're kind of going to, you know, we're trying to at least be mindful of that and the rights that you have as Americans. At the same time, my standpoint of including the game and where it's inclusive for everybody, of course. I mean, we love baseball. It's therefore, to me, it's for everybody. And we celebrate everybody. We welcome everybody. And whatever that means to different groups of people, the game tries to figure out ways to do that. And it's not going to be perfect. They're going to make mistakes. They're going to miss, you know, all these things are part of the experience. And yes, is it a slippery slope? Is it, can it be? Of course. But I think the idea is that as players, you know, especially more and more in the last, say, decade or so, there's so much in the forefront of just including everybody and what that means. And when you're including someone, are you excluding someone? Are you stepping up, you know, all these things. So I love the game to open its arms wider to people, whatever background. They should, everybody should feel like I can walk into this ballpark and enjoy a ball game, and I'm represented here. That should be a universal feeling for everyone. And I think that's just important. And I think in the 90s, the Giants and the Phillies, we were part of the first sort of teams to kind of meet together on the field around Pride Night. And I remember that was kind of a pioneering effort, gesture. And we were all out there just, you know, Giants and Phillies just talking about it. It was new from the standpoint of both teams coming together on the field. And but we understood then that it was just about, you know, especially in San Francisco, where there's a heightened sensitivity around that community, that it was important that we show as players that everyone is welcome here.
0: I guess the thing that I don't understand is why is respect for others considered acceptance? Like, why can't you just say, okay, you do you? Like, why is that not okay?
2: Well, I think they're, I don't know if they're, I don't want to speak for them in terms of their argument, but it's like, okay, you know, you being you is trampling on me, you know, that's the, or whatever my beliefs are, you know, and is it, you know, like, I mean, you know, you could, I'm sure you can get many theologians to debate on, is that actually the case? Is it not, you know, all these things that come into our understanding of where this comes from. You know, there's so many ways we could kind of lazily exclude people. We could come up with ways and say, look, I mean, you know, Jackie Robinson breaks in and it's like, okay, yeah, I mean, there was literally a color barrier, right? So there was a literal wall. And there's times where, you know, if you go back in, you know, American history, let's talk about integration as a good example. So when there was a definite period of time where we were segregated, and when integration became the law of the land, then there was all these public swimming pools across America that had to now allow, you know, Black families and Black people and children to swim in the pools. A lot of communities chose to fill that pool up with cement. They were like, we'd rather not have a pool at all than to, you know, bring you in. And so it's like, I mean, so it is consistent with our history that we respond to different and change and others and all these things in ways that are not exactly constructive and actually hurt yourself more than anything else. And that's unfortunate, but it's not something that's unusual in our history. We fought, you know, even when we're on Juneteenth yesterday, we Texas and many states fought to the death. They fought for a couple of years, even after it was the law. They were like, no, we're not going to do this. I mean, integration, by the way, didn't happen like that. Hospitals didn't do it. They fought this for decades. There's places still fighting it, right? So so I guess I'm saying that is like, I'm not surprised. I'm also trying to, respect that, yes, where are the lines between my freedom and your freedom and freedom of speech? But I try to come back to the idea that the game should be for everyone. And what does that mean? Whatever that means, everybody should feel welcome. And that's sort of the baseline. And I know for me, it wouldn't have been hard for me to wear a Pride hat or, you know, any hat really. But I think it's like, but I guess the question then becomes, well, would I wear a Confederate flag on my hat? You know, if someone's saying Pride in the Confederacy, and it's like, you know, that, is that exclusionary? Is that actually a group of people? Is that something that's who you are? Or is that, you know, so I think that there's, we need more understanding about what identity is about and the difference between like a political affiliation or a misinterpretation of something or a use a trope or versus like people who are, you know, literally to who their core, who they are, black, white, religion, faith, gender, all these different things that are immutable characteristics in many respects.
1: So how do you deal with that in the locker room? You have all these different personalities. The locker room to me is like the great melting pot. Sports has created this, but you do see that there can be fractures in a locker room, and how do you avoid them? I mean, just off the baseball subject, you have the Giants and there's political issues between players. How do you just not talk about it in a locker room does it take leadership of somebody in that locker room to bring people together to get people to just understand each other and respect each other?
2: Well, I think it definitely takes leadership. I generally found that a lot of places just don't talk. You know, that's just the way to deal with it. Play baseball. And look, we know there's the constant cycle in our country about this myth about like, oh, well, don't talk about it. Like if you don't talk about racism, it doesn't exist, you know, but there's all this history of not talking about it and it's still existing. Right. So, it doesn't change if you're not identifying it and understand these things. And so that's the challenge. Now, the question is, do you do it in a workplace? Do you do it on a baseball team? Do you do it in, and like how much you engage on these topics? And that's where the leadership comes in, because leadership has to figure out a way to have everybody pull in the same direction, respecting that everybody's coming from different walks of life. And that's not necessarily easy. But there is something to be said, like you could be fighting all day. I played on teams that got along great, didn't get along great, and we still won or still lost. So you could still be at each other and still figure out a way to win a ball game. And I'm not saying that's comfortable or necessarily great, you know, so that's where leadership comes into play. Like, hey, we're all on the same team. But it's very difficult today with all the information on your phone and quotes and gotcha social media to be able to keep, you know, this out, this negativity, some respect out. And because it's just out there, it's constantly out there. And all you have to do is, like, you know, one of my former teammates, he's like, do you know how many people I've like unliked in Facebook and all these people since like the last couple political cycles? He's like, these are people I played with for 10 years. And so, you know, it's a trying time. And I know it would be hard to play today. I do think it would be really difficult.
0: Which, I'll just be honest, as somebody who's worked in and around politics for two decades, is more concerning for me, because then we silo ourselves off more. We get into our own reinforcement loops where we aren't challenged by people's opinions who don't agree with us. So people just get more set in their ways as opposed to having to explain whether those ways actually make sense.
2: And then the question just becomes, where can you do this, right? Where, you know, it's like there's workplaces, and it depends on what state you're in. If you're in the state of Connecticut, they expanded First Amendment protections in the workplace. That's by case law. So it depends on where you are too. And, you know, so I think that, yes, I believe I'm definitely of the mind broadly that you have to engage in the truth of our history, right? To really move forward. Right. You have to figure out ways to accept all people, because the bottom line is, you know, I just did this documentary on the Indianapolis clowns. That is American history. You know, yes, it's Black history. Yes, it's this, but it's American history, by which we need to understand like the exclusion and keeping people out and what that looks like as policy, as governance, of, and how it just metastasizes into things that create all these inequities. And yes, the Negro Leagues was also an example of, well, you didn't let me play in your league, so I found my own league, and we had a community, and we had an economy. And once it got to a certain level, people kind of took it. And basically, you know, I appreciate Jackie Robinson in the story, but remember, the Negro Leagues ended like a decade later. It was over because all the businesses and all the talent was drained from these leagues. So yes, it's, you know, you have to be able to be like more than just say, hey, come on our side of the fence because our side of the fence is better because we've engineered it this way due to discrimination and all these things. And or, you know, come on and then we're all going to be part of this experience. But then it takes a certain honesty about why it was inequitable in the first place. And a lot of times that's a very difficult conversation because it involves going back many generations of time that people try to disassociate with like, oh, that was my ancestors or that was all these things when the vestiges of that time exist today. And so whether the San Francisco Giants, whether whatever team, like you're in this world where these things are still present and still problematic and still institutionalized. And you may not be able to solve it on a baseball team, but you have a certain platform and an opportunity. And that's where I go back to leadership has to figure out the way to be able to move that forward constructively. Very, very challenging.
0: Doug Glanville, you always help us think about more than just balls and strikes. We are grateful for the time we get with you. Safe travels and great calls, and we'll talk to you soon.
2: All right, guys. Great to be on the Heart of Sports. Appreciate it.
0: Doug Glanville makes me think every time he comes on this radio show, Jeff.
1: And that's dangerous for you.
0: It is. But some of the things that he says are some of the most profound comments that any guest makes on this show.
1: He's one of the most thoughtful people that we have on this show. And we're lucky to have him as often as we've gotten him.
0: Yeah, without a doubt. And, you know, obviously it was before he called the Mets game. This week for the Phillies was bonkers.
1: Yeah. One thing about Doug, that at least from a baseball perspective, that I found interesting was the idea of the challenges and that managers are now going so granular as to look at flinches to see whether and then check whether those flinches match instincts. And it turns out that we do have one of the smartest catchers in baseball. And even when he's being told how smart he is, he's outsmarting them by saying, well, there's a reason that I don't challenge everything, that you don't want to show up the umpire. You want to use it only in important situations. It's impressive to hear that we still have one of the best catchers in the game and that, you know, we worried last year, would this system negate some of what he's so skilled at? And it turns out that his brain is the best part of his game.
0: I was fascinated to see that they are breaking down flinching. I think that's I haven't really heard much talk about that. You know, you hear about the reaction of the fans in the stadium. You hear about whether it's batters, pitchers, or the catcher doing it. You don't hear much about breaking down the when they don't do it, but they thought about it. So I found that really interesting. The Phillies finished the first half after 81 games, 45-36. Not something you would have thought if I told you 2 months ago. Their season high 9 games over 500, 7-3 in their last 10. They started 9-19. They're on pace to win 90 games again. They're 36-17 since they have the new manager. 3 nights, 3 comebacks, 3 wins. They're the first team in Major League Baseball history to hit a go-ahead home run in the 9th inning of 3 consecutive games. On top of that, they hit 4 game-tying or go-ahead homers in the 9th inning in the series against the Nationals. That's the first time. It's the most by any team in a single series in Major League Baseball history.
1: That's because the Nationals don't have Ryan Zimmerman anymore.
0: Man, their bullpen. And I thought our bullpen was shaky.
1: Yeah, there's. How did Tim Meza become one of the guys that we're relying upon?
0: I don't know. How is it that O'Ryan...
1: How does that not worry you?
0: That
1: Tim Meza is a guy that they're relying upon.
0: It certainly does. How does O'Ryan Kirkring improve to 5-0, matching the combined win total of Aaron Nola, Andrew Painter, and Taijuan Walker this season? I mean, when you say smoke and mirrors,
1: yeah,
0: it really is smoke and mirrors. Last night, Sanchez did not have his best stuff. They were down 5-0 before anything started.
1: He hasn't had his best stuff for the last 2 or 3 starts now.
0: He's got a 4.98 ERA over his last 4 starts. It's the second time during that stretch he's allowed at least 4 runs. It's not the walks. It's that teams are more aggressive in the count. So he entered Thursday with just shy of 43% opponent 95-mile-an-hour batted ball rate. That's in the 22nd percent of all pitchers. That number climbed to 47% on Thursday. His ERA went from 1.8 to 2.13. He just didn't have it. And yet this team still battled back. And they did it in the first 2 games without Schwarber, without Harper doing very much. Mm-hmm. And then all of a sudden, my God. I mean, you get the three homer night from Schwarber this week. You get the cycle from Harper. You get...
1: He almost had two cycles in a row.
0: I know. Marsh almost had a cycle. He's got to make the All-Star game, Jeff. He's got to make the All-Star game.
1: Well, he's made it to the second round.
0: I still don't know if he... I don't think he makes it as a starter. I don't think he gets that. But, I mean, he just has to. He's earned it this season. And he's earned it over the last 162 games, by the way. Not just this season. Over the last 162 games, he's hitting like .318. Like, that's legit. And I know that your boy Logan O'Hoppe had a good week, some home runs there. So we'll make sure to mention that. I think Doug got a kick out of the fact that you and I actually follow the two
1: Logan
0: of them.
1: Logan O'Hoppe?
0: But the two of them so closely and how they do. He must have been
1: I was in L.A. I literally was in a hotel across the street.
0: And you didn't go?
1: No, I didn't go.
0: What's wrong with you?
1: It's one of the three stadiums that I haven't gone to yet.
0: Could you stop prioritizing work and focus on the more important job that you have, which is taking one for the team here?
1: I know. So a shame. Next time I will.
0: Be a team player.
1: Next time I'm sitting in traffic for 2 hours and 40 minutes, maybe I'll go.
0: Well, in those 2 hours and 40 minutes, and we've got about 6 minutes left in the show, so I'm going to give you a little time. In those
1: to cry? Is that what you want me to do? Cry
0: if you'd dusty, like, I, the box of tissues is on its way. It should arrive later today. I did not see this one.
1: I have them right here.
0: Your tissues? Yes. Our listeners, he's showing you a box of tissues. Yeah. Are you cried out yet? I mean,
1: I'm frustrated.
0: Let's tell our listeners first. Let's tell our listeners first. If they don't know,
1: Dusty May left and went to the Mavericks.
0: And Jeff is going through every stage of grief that there is around this. So go ahead. Tell us where you are on your journey.
1: Yeah. The first was shock and anger. And that emotion comes from the fact that, you know, after we went through right after the championship, you know, is he going to go to North Carolina? Is he not going to go to North Carolina? Is he going to go to the Bulls? Is he going to go to, you know, any number of NBA teams? And Ward Manuel stood up there at the parade and said that, you know, they had a deal and he was going to be here long term. And Dusty May said that too. But Dusty May was talking to other reporters, and you can find stories where he said he's not going to be in college for very long. His ambition was the NBA. The problem is my anger went to, he's convincing athletes to come from other schools and he's telling them something when his heart and mind are not there. And the lying is something that concerns me, but it's not just one way, because one of the stories I heard afterwards was that right after the championship, Dusty May has said he has not had any time to enjoy it. That he immediately had to get on the phone with people getting out of the portal because the portal was opening, I think, the next day or the day after. So there was no time. And this is worse than professionals, as we've said before, because you don't know whether or not your players will be there next season or even at the end of this season if they want to preserve eligibility like the kid in UNLV did. And so you have no stability. And so the story that was told was that one reporter was talking to him and Dusty May gets a call and he gets off the phone and he says, I got this recruit, this guy out of the portal. And the reporter said, he said, congratulations. And Dusty said, it doesn't matter because he's likely not going to come anyway, even though he's committed. Because once a player commits, a student athlete commits, it then now gets turned over to the agent or the person that's representative, which could be an uncle or a dad or a mom or whatever. And then it just becomes about money. So I commit, but that's unless somebody else gives me more money. It's not a sustainable model anymore. So I'm really pissed that Dusty May is leaving and the way that Ward Manuel continues to not be able to lock down his coaches after national championships. But I can't blame him because of the situation that he's in. There's a reason Jay Wright left. There's a reason Mike Krzyzewski is retired. There's a reason coaches are leaving college. And the reason is there is no stability because once again, even though we defended the NCAA last week about Sorsby, in this particular case, they've created a mess because they were never ahead of the game in dealing with it. And the weird thing is, the last thing I'll say is, the guy that I'm criticizing now, Ward Manuel, is the guy who came on this show and warned us that this was going to be a problem.
0: I keep going back to that. He is a victim of something he predicted. at this point. Now, by the way, he's not just a victim because he did not get the contract signed. You're the contracts guy. If you have a draft contract and it's not signed, it's not an executed contract. Doesn't count, correct?
1: Yeah, I can't tell you that Dusty wouldn't have left this year. He would have left very soon after this, maybe next year or the year after. But the fact is, if you tell a guy, if you have a handshake, supposedly, and you don't reduce it to writing, it leaves in the mind of the other side, well, I'm still technically a free agent. And apparently the Mavericks just kept coming and kept offering more money.

0: played in college, which was the most since the draft began to begin a draft since 94. It's a draft.
1: Yeah, but yes, that's true. But of the draft picks that were lottery picks, all but three of them, I believe, were first year players. And the three that weren't, guess what? All went to Michigan. And so Dusty May had a model that was more a professional model than other colleges. And now other colleges are going to have to catch up by doing the same thing. And then the rules will change again.
0: How about what the Clippers did, by the way? I never shout out the Clippers with the draft. Did you see they did a draft and stash?
1: No.
0: They took a 7-foot center, Narcissus Nogoy, who's turning 22 this summer. So he is eligible for the draft, but he still maintains his college eligibility. So they drafted him, and yet he's going to go play at Auburn this year, just like they do in hockey.
1: Yeah, I was just going to say, because, again, I know I'm Michigan-centric, but Landon DuPont is apparently one of the greatest young prospects. He is not eligible for the draft yet. He was one of 9 people in the history of this youth league to be able to granted an exception to play a year early. He is projected next year, 2027, to be the number one pick for the NHL. He just committed this week to go to Michigan for 1 year. And that's what hockey is already ahead of the curve on this, in that they play. Look, the Flyers have a draft pick who's going to play in college next year for Michigan with this kid.
0: I'm curious whether you start to see more of this, though. The draft and stash, where it's a young kid that's eligible. You pick him, you let him play in college. He can get his NIL money.
1: And guess what? Then the G League becomes completely obsolete.
0: That's well, the G League ends up with the high school players like Ignite that don't go to college.
1: For the most part, is the G League obsolete at this point anyway?
0: I don't think so, by the way. No.
1: Why?
0: Because I think if you look at the NBA and the depth on the rosters or the lack thereof, a lot of the 8, 9, 10, 11 guys on those rosters came out of the G League.
1: Yeah, but the guys, the really good players, what are they doing now? Like Jaxel Lendeborg, what did he do?
0: Go to college.
1: He went back to college, got about $3 million apparently reported to play in college, got better, and then got drafted.
0: That's going to be your last word this week. Thanks so much for joining us this week. Jeff, I never even knew you were tired. Make sure to join us next Friday night to help you start your weekend in style. Have a great one. We'll talk to you next week. Bye-bye.
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6: And welcome to Philadelphia Focus. I'm Laura Lewis, and with us today, Jennifer Davis. She is the president and CEO of Make-A-Wish for Philadelphia, Delaware, and the Susquehanna Valley. Welcome, Jennifer. Welcome.
7: Thank you. Thanks so much for having me.
6: And we are now neighbors. You've been working on the Wishing Place, and it will be a new state-of-the-art headquarters for you, going in right next door here in Bala, and it looks like it will be an amazing place for some very special kids and their families. But to get started today on this beautiful, it's a Wednesday, we're sitting down to tape. Make-A-Wish has been around since, just since 1980, actually. But the Philadelphia, Delaware, Susquehanna Valley chapter is coming up on a big anniversary. No, wait a minute, you're celebrating it in 2026. It is that 40 years.
7: Our chapter is celebrating our 40th anniversary in 2026. So we are a relatively young organization, but doing a lot of great work right here in the Philadelphia region.
6: Can you tell us a little bit about what is Make-A-Wish? You know, it's something that we all think we know. We are all sure we know what it is. But I bet there are a lot of things we don't really get about this wonderful organization.
7: Yeah, so Make-A-Wish has been around for quite some time, as we have indicated, but our mission is very simple and pure, and it is to grant a life-changing wish to a child diagnosed with a critical illness. And although that mission is very simple, it has a tremendous impact on the children and the families that we serve. Last year in our chapter, we granted 333 wishes right here in our neighborhoods, and we continue to receive referrals from kids that qualify for a wish, who have been diagnosed with a tremendous and life-changing diagnosis. And we are here to serve and ensure that they receive that wish and get the hope that they need to carry through their wish journey.
6: Now, you mentioned life-changing. It's a critical illness. A lot of us do think that this is one of those, oh, it's a last thing that a child is going to experience. But that isn't true at all.
7: Laura, I'm glad that you brought that up. You know, a lot of people have misconceptions about Make-A-Wish, and the biggest one is that the wish is a final wish. But in reality, the wish is a forever wish. So most of our kids, in large part due to advancements in medicine and technology, go on to live into adulthood and thrive and contribute to society. And so the wish helps our kiddos get through a really difficult time in their lives, a time when they've been dealt a difficult hand in life, where their childhood has been robbed from them. But the wish gives them that back. It gives them that hope. And that wish continues to stay with them forever, which is why we call it a forever wish, not a final wish. And those memories they can hold on to that happened during a really dark time.
6: Kids with cancer, kids that have terrible surgeries, children, I'm going to guess even accident children, and kids with sickle cell anemia, all these kids who are going through medical treatments that we would just not want to wish on anybody. And then you step up and give them this little ray of hope of something that's normal and real. And I understand from your literature and your research that this actually helps these kids in their medical recovery.
7: Yeah, I'm glad that you brought that up. You know, we have done some research. You know, intuitively, we knew that the wish made a difference in the kids that we serve. We can see it on their faces when they find out they're getting a wish. We hear it from their physicians when they return from their wish, that they're happy and they're joyful. But research has really shown now that there's some real validity to it. And we know that about 90% of our healthcare providers say that a wish increases compliance with treatment. And we know that with greater compliance is better outcomes. And so we do look at the wish as a real part of the health journey and the healthcare plan for our wish kids. We also know that when a child receives a difficult diagnosis, trauma sets in, not only just with the family or with the wish kid, but with the family and the community around them. And we know that the wish gives them something to work towards, to look forward to, and again, gives them their childhood back, even for a brief moment of time.
6: I love that there, and you call them forever wishes, and some of them are so simple. I want to be a fireman for the day, or maybe it is, we always think of trips to Disney, but they can be simple things as well.
7: As I said earlier, we granted 333 wishes last year, and every single one of them was unique. We sit down with our wish kids as they're referred, and we get to know them. We understand and learn about them and know what they care about and know what's important to them, and we help them craft what their one true wish will be. And so every wish, even if it's a Disney wish, one wish to Disney is not the same as the next. And so although we do a fair amount of Disney wishes, there are some really cool and unique wishes. We have a fair amount of wishes to give back as well, which is really cool to see that kids, even in their darkest of times, are thinking about other people. So we've had wish kids who have wanted to give back to homeless shelters. We've wished kids who wanted to give back to the hospitals where they were treated. So it's really special and really inspiring to be part of the wish journey with these wish kids each and every day.
6: I'd like to hear more wishes before we finish today. But first, how do kids get referred to your program?
7: Sure. Most of our wish kids come in through their healthcare partners. So we have four children's hospitals in our footprint. We have CHOP, St. Chris, Nemours, and Penn State Hershey. So most of the wish kids are referred from their healthcare partners. However, a wish kid can refer themselves. So going to our website to see what the qualifying diagnosis are, they can fill out a very short survey that includes their diagnosis, and we get in touch with them and determine whether or not they qualify. And those qualifications are decided from our national organization.
6: Can you tell me again now? So you have guidelines, national guidelines, and then you work with the hospitals.
7: Sure. So the hospitals are largely our largest referral source, primarily our social workers in the hospitals that refer our children to us. And we do have national guidelines from the global Make-A-Wish America so that we are being fair and consistent in qualifying our wish kids for a wish. And so we do have a series of information on our website where families can check to see if their child might qualify for a wish. And like I said earlier, a child can refer themselves for a wish. We would just double check their and verify their diagnosis with their healthcare provider.
8: We're going to get into, I know you have a waiting list, so we're going to talk a little bit about how we can help you, and you've got a big event coming up in November. But I would like to ask the process. So when you get a child and you realize this kid really could use this boost, this kid deserves to have a forever wish, what's the process then?
7: Sure. So once a child is referred and qualified for a wish, they are assigned a wish-granting volunteer. So a lot of our wish process happens on the backs of our volunteers. And so we're forever grateful to those volunteers for making this experience magical and very special for each wish kid. So they'll meet with their wish-granting volunteer, and that's when the discovery happens. And the discovery is where the child sits with the wish-granting volunteer and talks about the things that they love and the things that inspire them and the things that get them excited. And we really get to the root of the child's wish. And we typically have 2 to 3 wishes in mind when they meet with their wish-granting volunteer. And once that's completed, they are assigned a wish manager. And the wish manager is the one, the wish managers are on the team, the Make-A-Wish team, and they plan their wish from start to finish. They have really unique resumes. They're essentially project managers, but they grant wishes, anything from Disney wishes, as we talked about earlier, to meeting their favorite sports player at the Eagles, or doing a backyard makeover, or doing a pool redo in their house. And so there's lots of different types of wishes that happen, and our wish managers make that happen. And so we cover all of the costs for every wish child that is granted a wish. No, the families don't have to worry about anything in terms of financial support for their wish. And then their wish is granted. And when the wish is granted, they become a part of the Wish alumni. And so we have lots of Wish alumni in our community, as you might imagine. Many of them stay involved by telling their story or getting their schools involved with Make-A-Wish. Right now, I have 2 board members who are former Wish kids, which is really cool. So again, our chapter is getting old enough now that we have executive level Wish alumni in the community, and they're really giving back in a very meaningful and significant way.
8: I always think, and I'm going to guess that 99% of us out there think of in terms of experiences or meet and greets, things like that, trips, tangible items. I hadn't realized that you'll even do those, like a fixing up a backyard.
7: Yeah, we do a lot of backyard makeovers. We do a lot of room makeovers or basement redos, which is really, really fun to see that come to life. We have a lot of vendors and partners in the community that do a lot of those services, either fully in kind or at a reduced price, which helps to offset the cost of the wish. We also have wishes to be. So we've had wishes, kids who have wanted to be train engineers or be on a SWAT team. We actually just partnered with the Philadelphia Police Force for a little boy who wanted to be a member of the SWAT team. And so that was a really cool and unique wish experience. And of course, the Philadelphia Police Force went above and beyond to make this a really special day for Enzo and his family. And so we have all different types of wishes. As I said, we also have some wishes where kids want to put it towards college tuition. So we're helping to support their education. And so, like I said before, 333 wishes, every single one is different than the last.
8: And again, if you know you've got something great coming, you are going to take your medicine. You're going to take that treatment. You are going to struggle through, because there's this great opportunity coming up.
7: Yeah, we also have child life specialists and social workers that partner with us and share that, you know, when a child is going through a difficult or painful procedure, or when they have something really scary coming up, they use the wish as a coping mechanism. So they'll say, let's talk about your wish. Let's dream about your wish. Tell me about your wish, as they lead up to that difficult or painful procedure. It helps to take their mind off it. So again, it's part of the treatment journey for our wish kids, and is more than just a nice thing to do.
8: Hey, if you are just
6: joining us. I'm Laura Lewis. With me today, the president and CEO of Make-A-Wish Philadelphia, Delaware, and Susquehanna Valley, Jennifer Davis. If you've been listening, there are many ways to get involved. Volunteer, in kind. There are just ways that you can get involved to help out these kids that are waiting for that forever wish. And the place to go for more information about anything we talk about, wish.org/PhilaDESV. That's wish.org/PhilaDESV for Make-A-Wish Philadelphia, Delaware, and Susquehanna Valley. And the really easy thing to do is just Google search Make-A-Wish Philadelphia. That's Make-A-Wish Philadelphia, and you will find them. Now, no kid lives alone in this. I mean, there is a family wraparound on this as well. How does the family participate in one of these wishes? When you're dealing with one child that's I'm familiar with Child Life through Nemours and bless their hearts, but they look at the whole family. Nobody lives in a bubble. And so how do the families get involved or participate when you decide to do these forever wishes?
7: Yeah, I'm glad that you brought that up, Laura, because when a child receives a difficult diagnosis, it's not the child that goes through that alone. It's their siblings, it's their parents, it's their school community, it's the community at large. And so it's really important to integrate as much as we can the people around them because they're going through it alongside the child. And so as an example, for a child that goes to Disney or to Florida to do a beach vacation, the family household travels with them. Or if there's a shopping spree, we do a fair amount of shopping spree, the limo comes to their house and picks up the family unit to participate in the day. Because we know that not only the child has had a difficult journey through their health process, the family has as well. So it's really important that we incorporate not just the child, but the family at large.
8: You said that you start out with two or three wish ideas, and are these when the kid applies or when the physician or the nurse recommends and says, oh, this child's talking a lot about going to Hollywood or Disney or really wants a lemonade stand to give back. And so you sit down, you have a little idea behind that, and then does it go like 180 sometimes?
7: Yeah, I mean, sometimes, and we're always checking with their healthcare provider to ensure that the wish is safe. Some of our kids have pretty significant diagnosis. And so, you know, if it's a pulmonary issue or a neurological issue, we need to make sure that, as an example, they're safe to fly. And so we're always working in tandem and partnership with their healthcare team to ensure that not only are we providing the very best wish experience, but the safest wish experience as well. And so sometimes they walk in and they have three ideas and then it totally shifts to a fourth wish idea. And from start to finish, the wish generally takes about 11 months. So when a child is referred for a wish and qualified for a wish, by the time they experience their wish, it's typically an 11-month time frame. And that's sort of done by design, right? I mean, we want to make sure that it's not done too quickly because the anticipation of the wish and the thinking about the wish, as I said earlier, is really part of the magic and part of what makes the wish so special and helps that child through a very difficult time. So we don't want to rush it, but of course, we don't want it to take too long either.
8: I said, well, there's so much I didn't know or so much that I always assume about Make-A-Wish. The money that you raise, that stays local, doesn't it?
7: Yeah. So although we're a global organization and we're well-respected and trusted organization globally, we are a local organization. So the Philadelphia chapter is a 501c3 here locally. So all of the money that's donated and gifted to the organization stays local and grants wishes for children right here in our neighborhoods. That's a really special and meaningful prospect for donors. They want to make sure that it's not going out into national and to the ether and don't know where it goes. So we can say exactly where that money and that support goes to. So that's a really important piece to call out. So thank you for that.
8: And one of the other things is that, and I know that there are some terrible, unscrupulous people out there on the phone or writing letters and soliciting funds. How do we know we're working with Make-A-Wish?
7: Yeah, so certainly if you have any questions about is this, you know, not a, a fraudulent call, you can certainly go to our website, which is wish.org/PHILADESV. That's a complicated one. So you can just Google Make-A-Wish Philadelphia and it'll come up. And certainly you can call our offices here. We're in Balakinwood to see if, you know, if legitimately that's a call that's coming from our organization.
8: Okay. I wanted to make sure of that. And yes, you can be found by looking up just Make-A-Wish Philadelphia. But when you parse it down, it is, of course, that our chapter is Philadelphia, Delaware, and Susquehanna Valley. And so Phila, D-E-S-V. It's not that hard, but it is easier to just Google Wish, you know, Make-A-Wish Philadelphia. I mentioned that obviously you're fundraising for kids that are local, but 333, and that is such a huge number. I was really kind of staggered by that you were able to do that many. But I have a sneaking suspicion that there are kids that are still waiting to join that list.
7: Yeah, so right now in the Philadelphia region specifically, we have about 268 kids who have been referred, qualified, and waiting for their wish. They're somewhere in the wish process, as we call it. But largely we have, as a chapter on a whole, we have over 500 kids right now waiting for their wish. And like I said, our team is very efficient, very well-equipped to grant those wishes. But certainly more donations are needed to make sure that every wish is fair and equitable, but also very special and unique for each and every kid. So you can certainly donate outright to our chapter. We're also always looking for airline miles. So many of our wishes to go are air travel wishes. And as everybody knows, air travel has gone up significantly over the last couple of years and continues to be on the rise. And so we're specifically looking for Delta and United miles to help offset the cost of those more than 200 plus travel wishes that we grant each and every year.
8: And we just contact you and say, I would like to do this, and you would work us through the process?
7: Yes, there's a link through our website where you can donate those specifically to our chapter. So, yeah, you can check that out there.
8: And the first line of offense here is the wish volunteers. Who are you looking for to help support your work?
7: We're looking for people of all ages to help grant our wishes and through a wish granting volunteer opportunity. We're looking for folks that live in all parts of our geography, so both in the Philadelphia and Five County region, but also out between Lancaster and Harrisburg and in the state of Delaware. We're always looking for new wish granting volunteers. We do a really thorough job of training volunteers before we send them out into the homes. As you might imagine, it's a sensitive conversation that we're having with our families, and we're going into their homes in a lot of cases. But I will say, of all of our volunteer opportunities, this one is the most impactful, meaningful. You get to really see and touch and feel the mission. You get to see how excited our kids are and their faces when they start talking about their wish. It's really an exciting time for our kiddos in a really dark time. And so, same as I said earlier, if you would be interested in becoming a wish-granting volunteer, you can check that out on our website. There's a link there that will ask you a couple of questions, and then our wish coordinator we'll get in touch with you to talk more about that.
8: Well, you already mentioned the airline miles, but say I have a business or I am a local corporation. How do we get involved? Because you did mention before that you look for in-kind or greatly discounted help.
7: Yeah, so there are a lot of opportunities for corporations to support the organization through just hands-on work. So I mentioned earlier, there's a lot of wish kids who ask for room redos, basement redos, backyard makeovers, she sheds, he sheds. We do all of that. And we need boots on the ground and folks to pick up a hammer and help us. And so for companies who are equipped to do that. We're always looking for companies to donate time and services to, again, to offset some of the costs that are associated with some of these wishes that are more construction type wishes that that we're seeing more and more of. So, yes, yeah, again, if there's opportunities to do that, we'd love for you to reach out to us at our office here in Bala Plaza. And, yeah, looking forward to engaging more folks there.
8: Well, and here we are in the big 4-0. This is that 2026 is the 40th anniversary of the chapter. When did it actually start, Make-A-Wish?
7: 1986. The fall of 1986, our chapter was born. So, yeah, in 2026, we are celebrating our 40th anniversary. And in the spirit of our 40th anniversary and our marketing and PR around that, we have launched a campaign called I Wish You Knew. And the I Wish You Knew campaign we have developed is to dispel some of the myths and misconceptions about Make-A-Wish and who we are and who we serve. Many of those misconceptions I've addressed already. You know, but this is as in the spirit of blowing out a candle on our birthday and making a wish. Our wish as a chapter is to make sure that everybody knows who we are as an organization and what we do. So certainly that we are a lasting wish, not a last wish. So that's certainly something that we wish people knew more of. And that 80% of our kiddos go on to live into adulthood thanks to the advancements in medicine and technology. We wish everyone knew that donations stayed local and benefited local children. That's really important. And we wish that people knew that a wish is more than just a nice thing to do, that it research shows that it really truly transforms and helps to create an opportunity for kids to continue to fight during a really dark time. So those are some of the myths and misconceptions that we are working to bust. And we will be putting a bow, to keep in the birthday theme, on our anniversary with the inaugural event here in Philadelphia, a fundraising event for Make-A-Wish called Wishes and Wonder. And that event will be held on November 19th at the Please Touch Museum. And it will be a great opportunity for us to elevate our brand as an organization, to remind people that we are local and that their support stays local. We will have a number of Wish Kids and families in our company that evening so that folks can talk to Wish Kids directly and their families about the impact that a wish had on their family during a really difficult time. And it's going to be truly a celebration as we mark 40 years of granting life-changing wishes to kids right here in the Philadelphia, Delaware, and Susquehanna Valley region.
8: So have you already announced Wishes and Wonder? Are tickets already on sale for November 19th at the Please Touch Museum?
7: Yes. So visit our website again. Everything you need to know about Make-A-Wish locally will be on our website. But yes, that has been announced. And we are looking forward to continuing to elevate the brand and the visibility of Make-A-Wish here right in Philly.
8: And that brand is, of course, the Make-A-Wish Philadelphia, Delaware, and Susquehanna Valley. And you find them online. And we've already discussed this. It is the easiest thing. Just type in Make-A-Wish Philadelphia and the chapter comes up. But if you are, you know, one of those people who can remember a website, it is easywish.org/PhilaDESV. That's easy. Philadelphia, Delaware, and Susquehanna Valley. But again, just type in Make-A-Wish Philadelphia and you will find our chapter of the Make-A-Wish Foundation. And parting words?
7: Yeah, I think I would encourage everybody to follow us on social media as well. We're constantly posting Wish Kids and their wishes that are local right here on our Facebook and Instagram pages. So I would encourage you to find us on Facebook and Instagram so that you can see directly and regularly our wishes that we're granting here locally and the impact that it's having on our families.
8: Follow them on social where they are Make-A-Wish PHL. That's Make-A-Wish PHL on Facebook and on Instagram. And so for absolutely anything that we have talked about today, and one that we didn't actually get around to, the 2026 Philadelphia Marathon coming up in November as well, you can run to benefit Make-A-Wish. Running does not come up in conversation with me usually, but that is out there for you. And you can find out more about that at the website, as well as how to buy tickets for the great big event coming up at the Please Touch Museum on November 19th. 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My guest today, the president and CEO of Make-A-Wish Philadelphia, Delaware, and Susquehanna Valley, Jennifer Davis. Thank you for doing this today.
7: Thank you, Laura. Thanks for having us.
8: Anytime. I'm Laura Lewis. This has been Philadelphia Focus.
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9: Good day, citizens. Welcome back to Comic Book Gurus Podcast. 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
10: What's up, Craig?
9: Well, what's up, see, is we're going to go back in time, see, and talk about
10: Huey Lewis.
9: No, we're not going to go back in time. And Mars Day would have been better if you're going to do a time joke. Mm. But we're going back to praise the or discredit the Amazon Prime series that dropped all 8 episodes starring the incomparable Nicolas Cage. And we are talking, of course, about the one and only Spider-Noir. Now, you discovered this late. I was on it when it first premiered on Amazon Prime, and I watched all 8 episodes in one fell swoop. The beauty about this, you can watch it in black and white, because it takes place in the 30s, or you can watch it in full hue color. And there was a handy guide that I got, we'll talk about later, that enables you to watch the whole season without switching. I was going to watch the whole thing in black and white, then I was going to watch the whole thing in color, but there's a guide to where you can get the best by switching back and forth. You just discovered Spider-Noir, so you got the freshest take. So, Rob, what did you think of Spider-Noir?
10: I thought it was a novel presence, you know, premise. Mm-hmm. Novel premise. I'm sorry, I just can't get into that 1930s, yeah, see, yeah, buddy.
9: That was
10: look at the gams on that one, you know, like
9: that was the time, man, and they played it up really good for the show. And in it, you know, because Nicolas Cage, they redid kind of the Spider-Man origin story, because in this universe and in the spider history in the multiverse, you guys might remember in Across the Spider-Verse, that's the first time we saw the Spider-Noir character voiced by Nicolas Cage, and he came from, you know, the 30s, like all the other different Spider-Men came from different multiverses. But someone took the idea, and Nicolas Cage ran with it, let's make a show about this Spider-Noir from the 30s, voiced by Nicolas Cage, and Nicolas Cage played the title role in this. So we see a lot of Spider-Man villains, some of them, in this universe. And in this universe, Ben Reilly, another name that we got from the Spider-Man universe, that was the name of the clone, but he gets bitten by a radioactive spider, and he becomes a Spider-Man. And because the spider bite kind of took everything out of him, so he was incapacitated.
10: But it wasn't a spider bite. It was a Spider-Man.
9: It was a Spider-Man. But it was a radioactive spider. And
10: man.
9: So they got that part right in his origin story.
10: That was creepy.
9: It was so creepy. And we'll get to the episode in a second. But because Nicolas Cage, after he's bitten by this radioactive Spider-Man, he had to reintroduce himself to society and learn how to do everything. He had to learn how to walk, he had to learn how to move, and he had to learn how to talk. And because of that, he went to the movies back in the 30s. And back in the 30s, Edward G. Robinson, Jimmy right. Cagney, they right. all talk like this, see? And,
11: yeah, buddy.
9: And so that's, so if you, but and if you're not a fan of Nicolas Cage, please don't watch this because you're going to get more Nicolas Cage chewing up scenery, being, you know, an exaggerated version of himself and him putting on that voice to be a 1930s guy. And he plays a detective in this. So he's already got, you know, the gumshoe aspect of it. And what I loved, because I'm biased, and I'm saying this now, ladies and gentlemen, I adore the 30s time frame, not because of how they treated, you know, people with my skin color, but because of the suits. Everyone wore a suit. Everyone had
10: just
9: a hat.
10: Like you.
9: Yeah, just like me. And
10: you love suits.
9: I love suits, Rob. You know that about me more than anyone. I'm a suit guy, so which is why I always gravitate to the 30s. And even back then, if you were doing anything, if you went to a baseball game, you were in a suit and a hat. You went to the bar just to get a drink. Yeah. You had a suit and a hat. And that's what I loved about this series most
10: of all. I got no problem with the outfits.
9: With the outfit, yes.
10: It's but, just I didn't like listening to them talk. It was like, yeah, buddy,
9: yeah. Yeah, see? And I
11: got that. And me, boss. Remember that Bugs Bunny card? And me, boss. And me, boss. And me, boss.
9: And me, boss. Yeah, and, you know, and that's what, you know, drew a lot of the, and the gangster culture back then, you yeah. know, and you can, you back then when you can jump on the side of cars because they had that ledge that you can just, you know, ride on. But the action sequences were great. And to see a 1930s Spider-Man swinging through old New York, you know, and it, with the hat on.
10: Yeah.
9: And the jacket. That's what got me.
10: The webbing looked really different.
9: Yeah, because, you know, it's the, and like, you know, the first Spider-Man on film we saw, the Tobey Maguire Spider-Man, it's organic. It's coming out of him. It's not man-made. So the web in Spider-Noir is like black goo. It's like almost looks like tar, like a
10: yeah.
9: string tar or whatever. And yeah, it looks different when you see it, if you see it in color, if you see it in black and white. And the great thing about the Amazon show, they give you the option. You can, like, stop. You can pause it and switch to black and white to watch it or switch to color in between scenes. And
10: do you want to know what happened to me?
9: What happened to you?
10: I watched the first episode,
9: mm-hmm.
10: and I was ready to watch the second one.
9: Mm-hmm.
10: But you remember a couple weeks ago I lost my wallet?
9: Yes.
10: Okay, well, it came time for Amazon to charge me.
9: Uh-oh.
10: But that card is gone because my wallet is gone. So it was like, we suspended your thing. And I'm like, what?
9: I'm in the middle of Spider-Noir. You can't take it away
10: from
9: me.
10: And I'm like, oh, God, Craig's going to get so mad because I'm going to go back and say I couldn't watch it. But I was able to fix it.
9: Yeah, I get the same thing happened to me. I was in the middle of a Netflix show called Money Heist, and I lost my my card, the card that I had the account on, and I knew it was my wallet, but I'd misplaced the card, and then I go to the Netflix, and it's like we went to charge your, and it's not there. I'm like, oh my God! And so yeah, I was in between cards at the time, so I know that pain, and it's not fun. But I'm glad you got to finish it anyway. What I was saying about the there's only 8 episodes, and there's a way to watch it. I don't know whether to. Do you want to talk about the guide to watching, or do you want to talk about the Spider-Man what they took from the Spider-Man universe? And
10: yeah, I'll talk about that.
9: Okay, so we had not only did we have Ben Reilly, but we had Robbie Robertson.
10: JJJ.
9: No JJJ this time. We had Flint Marko, who was the Sandman in this, played by a great John Huston. And we had Lonnie Lincoln. We had a Tombstone in this, even though we called him Lonnie Lincoln in this. And we had it. We thought it was, it's not Electro. It wasn't Max Dillon, but it was someone called Megawatt. And there was Silvermane as well. And we got it. Cat Hardy. They didn't call her Felicia. They called her Cat Hardy. But Black Cat, we know her as in the Spider Universe, and Rob was doing the outline of her. But yeah, they brought all these Spider-Man characters into Spider-Noir and did them a little differently. So I like how they incorporated a Sandman and Megawatt, because all of these characters, including Ben Reilly, were part of this experiment from this doctor when they were all in the army. And this doctor was doing experiments on these wounded soldiers, and he was splicing their genes with other animals. And one of the things that you and I have talked about, and we've always found it curious in the Spider-Man universe, all of his villains are animal-based.
10: Right. There's all like the ox, the grizzly.
9: Rhino. Scorpion.
10: Yeah. Tarantula.
9: Lizard. Yeah.
10: They're all animal-based. And Spider-Man is animal-based. Mm-hmm. But he's not really an animal.
9: No.
10: But neither is the lizard.
9: Insect. Yeah, we get into the nuance of it. Yeah.
10: I like that they did that because then that actually they found a way to another way to make that happen.
9: Mm-hmm.
10: I wasn't crazy about the angle of it all. Mm-hmm. You know, what intrigued me, and they said it once, and it's like that when he was a soldier because he had saved all those people, and that's when. Can I say it now?
9: You can say it.
10: He moved this sheet. There was a spider in a glass thing, and it was attached to this guy. Because, like we said, all the animals, you know, were being spliced into the. So there was this guy, and it was like his torso area was really big, and so when Nicolas Cage removed it.
9: Move the sheet.
10: It was a guy. The guy was like a body of a spider.
9: Yeah, and he turned his head.
10: Had half of it.
9: Yeah, and it was just like in the scene of The Dark Knight where Harvey Dent, Aaron Eckhart's face was on one side of the pillow, but when he turned it around, you saw the other half was scarred. In this, when Nicolas Cage removes the sheet from this guy in the bed, and he turns around, you see the half that's normal. He turns around, you see his other half is nothing but eyes, like in a spider. And I jumped sitting on the couch, and I wasn't never expecting a jump scare in a Spider-Man movie or TV show.
10: And then he bit him like a vampire would bite
9: you. And he bit Nicolas Cage right on the arm, and I yelled, and he yelled, and that was the spider bite. Just like when in Spider-Man mythos, when he gets bitten by a radioactive spider. In this case, it was a radioactive man spider that bit Nicolas Cage and gave him powers and turned him into, you know, the spider noir. Amazing. One thing that got me though, he went into the army, and after he got out, and everybody got bitten by a spider, and he changed it to Ben Reilly.
10: That's the thing.
9: Yeah.
10: He changed his name.
9: Yeah.
10: So we're like, what was his name?
9: And of course, we all want to say it was
10: Peter Parker.
9: Yeah.
10: Right.
9: So he was a Peter Parker of that universe, but we now know him as Ben Reilly.
10: Because we know Ben Reilly was actually Peter Parker because he was a clone.
9: He was a clone of him.
10: And then it was like, well, is Ben Reilly really Peter Parker or is he the clone? Because remember that whole time they always thought he was a clone, and then later on he comes back because then there was Kane.
9: Yeah. And the clone took the name of Ben. From Uncle Ben, and Riley was Aunt May's maiden name.
10: Right.
9: So that's how we got Ben Reilly. And this Ben Reilly, we don't know how he got the name, and we also don't know if his name was Peter Parker, but that's the common, you know, conception that he was Peter Parker before that.
10: Why don't you tell everybody about what you spotted?
9: Oh, my God.
10: Because you have eagle eyes. You're wearing glasses, but you still got eagle eyes. You're like George Costanza. He can see a coin from across the road.
9: Watching this, I noticed, what were the Easter eggs that I saw? I saw that the first villain, kind of quote-unquote, we saw with the fire, I thought was the Molten Man. That would have been...
10: You know who I thought he was?
9: Who?
10: Johnny Storm.
9: Yeah.
10: I thought he was one of the Fantastic Four.
9: There it is.
10: On Dr. Doom's time machine.
9: Yeah, I thought he could have been the original Human Torch.
10: Yeah. You
9: know, because he was also in
10: it. But wouldn't it have been better if he was on Dr. Doom's time machine?
9: Yeah. Yeah.
10: And it was the Fantastic Four.
9: That would have been. And there it is. But because the thing about Prime, or it's a Sony thing, so I don't know how much they could use and how much they couldn't use. From the spider universe. But what I'm trying to think, what did I notice? from it. I know the best way to watch it. I knew the guide, but well, were we? Did I say something? Oh, the hood, the what?
10: No hair.
9: Who had no hair? I'm trying to think. Seeing Tyler's is.
10: I'm what you? I'm.
9: You're looking at me.
10: Yeah, I'm.
9: You're
6: watching.
9: Oh, the watcher.
10: Yes.
9: Okay.
10: No. I wanted you to say it. I didn't want to say it.
9: I didn't. But see, I noticed the watcher in Daredevil. I didn't see the watcher in this one.
10: I think he was in there.
9: He was.
10: I think so.
9: Spider-Noir. Okay. I'll have to take a second look. I mean, we've talked about Daredevil Born Again season two. The watcher was in that. I didn't.
10: I think the Watcher's in everything.
9: I didn't watch
10: it's like
9: the
10: Alfred
9: Watcher.
10: Hitchcock, yeah. And Stan Lee
9: and Fantastic Four on this podcast.
10: Oh yeah,
9: yeah. And it's always in there. So the stuff. I didn't notice the Watcher. I didn't see the Watcher. I did notice the Daily Bugle was part of that. Even though yeah. There's no J. Jonah Jameson, I noticed there's always a newspaper element in it.
10: Yeah.
9: All Spider
10: because that's yeah. The time period.
9: Yeah,
10: you know.
9: Yeah, and even in that. I noticed when Lonnie Lincoln had a relationship with Robbie Robertson in this.
10: And they always did.
9: And they always did in the comic books, especially the time where Tombstone, Lonnie Lincoln had framed Robbie for something, for a crime that he didn't commit. And he had Robbie placed in jail in the cell right next to him to kind of keep an eye on him. And yeah, so they always had a contentious relationship. And even in the comics, I think Tombstone's daughter married Robbie's son.
10: Yeah. Yeah. And they're like in-laws.
9: Yeah. So they're like kind of like, they're always, it's kind of like when Aunt May married Dr. Octopus. So
10: oh,
9: like,
10: man.
9: Yeah, that was another strange bedfellow. But yeah, I noticed they kept Robbie and Lincoln. They had a relationship in this, like they did in the comics. And, The Cat Hardy role, we still haven't seen. That's one Spider-Man villain I'd like to see on the big screen at some point in the MCU. It's Felicia Hardy. We've never seen a black cat on screen in any capacity.
10: I heard Anne Hathaway did a she tried out for that part.
9: Yeah.
10: They thought it was going to be in the new Batman, the mm-hmm. one with Pattinson.
9: Yeah.
10: Yeah, they were going to. No, that's Batman.
9: That's, yeah, she was. No. She was in the Dark Knight Rising.
10: Right,
9: yeah,
10: but yeah. I'm getting confused. Yeah, but she, I think the last Spider-Man, mm-hmm. they were thinking of having a black cat.
9: Yeah, I would love it. That's the one. That's one of the Spider-Man villains they've never seen on the big screen. But this is the closest we're going to get in Spider-Noir. It was Cat Hardy, and she was a torch singer. And we didn't see her do anything, you know, she wasn't stealing.
10: She was human.
9: She was human. She wasn't.
10: So she was a human torch singer.
9: There it is. But she wasn't a burglar. She wasn't a thief like, you know, the Felicia Hardy we know.
10: Right.
9: Yeah, and she was connected to Ben Reilly, even though she was in love with Spider-Man. We saw Silvermane in this. That's another crime boss. You know, with Spider-Man in the Daredevil universe together, it's always Kingpin that looms large over both superheroes.
10: Yeah, but I think Silvermane, because the one thing that I think is kind of the same mm-hmm. in regular Spider-Man comics and Spider-Noir mm-hmm. is that gang element. Now, yeah, sure, it's much easier in the 30s, yeah. But like Spider-Man always, you know, mm-hmm. was fighting gangs. And even like Tombstone is like fighting for territory. Mm-hmm. And
9: Hammerhead
10: and the Kingpin and then the Enforcers.
9: Yeah.
10: I can't remember their names. I know the big guy was Ox.
9: And there was Cowboy.
10: And there was the Cowboy and there was one more.
9: Yeah. I don't remember.
10: I don't remember. But they were the Enforcers that worked for Kingpin.
9: Yeah.
10: So it would definitely had that. Mm-hmm. vibe
9: right
10: of you know mm-hmm. and then even with the Rose
9: yeah
10: you know like he became a gang leader yeah, you
9: yeah,
10: know
9: a, yeah crime boss yeah
10: right
9: in this universe it seems like Silvermane is the kingpin of Spider-Noir he's the
10: right
9: ongoing, and like Kingpin he met a untimely end and so I don't know if how that sets up a second season of Spider-Noir. There's been no announcement as we're recording this of a second season of Spider-Noir. But do you want to see more of that? I know you don't want to see more of the dialogue, but would you want to see another season of Spider-Noir?
10: Well, here's my problem, other than the dialogue. Okay, when Marvel started making all their movies, mm-hmm. they also had a TV department.
9: Yeah.
10: Right? Mm-hmm. And like one of them that was on was like Agents of S.H.I.E.L.D.
9: Yeah.
10: And everybody kind of panned Agents of S.H.I.E.L.D. I liked it in the beginning.
9: Yeah.
10: And I did watch it all the way through.
9: Mm-hmm.
10: But it got panned because it just wasn't like, it was a little hokey.
9: Yeah.
10: Right? Mm-hmm. And that's what Spider-Noir was. It was a little hokey.
9: Mm-hmm.
10: But I feel like if you had to compare it to anything, you'd compare it to Agents of S.H.I.E.L.D. because it's just not as top quality as like Endgame or something.
9: Gotcha. Yeah, and Agents of S.H.I.E.L.D.
10: Because they tried to reinvent stuff in Agents of S.H.I.E.L.D.
9: Yeah, they tried to redo what made it so good at the beginning, why we were all hooked, because it was connected to the Marvel Universe, even so much as one of the scenes from Civil War that was used in Agents
10: right,
9: of
10: the
9: S.H.I.E.L.D.
10: Right, the one with Nick Fury.
9: Yeah, and the car and the Winter Soldier. Part, and you had cameos by Samuel L. Jackson and Sif from Thor, and Agent Hill.
10: Maria Hill.
9: Maria Hill was also in Agents of S.H.I.E.L.D., and that's when it was really, really good because it was connected. It was like the TV version of the Marvel Universe. It was still going on.
10: But it was the TV version.
9: Yeah, and they could only do so much. And
10: it's like comparing Christopher Nolan's Batman to Adam West.
9: Mm-hmm.
10: It just doesn't hold. Yeah. It's good. Mm-hmm. It's for what it is, but it's not like...
9: Yeah. And also because Kevin Feige didn't want to have anything to do with the TV, and that's also what killed it.
10: I think, was it Jason Aaron?
9: Mm-hmm.
10: I don't know if I remember who was heading up that division.
9: Mm-hmm.
10: But, yeah, they kind of didn't want it. And then there was always that hang-up, like, was he dead?
9: Yeah.
10: He died in Coulson.
9: Yeah.
10: Is he dead? Is he not dead? This is,
9: That would have been a perfect opportunity to introduce a life model decoy, and they never did. And that would have been the perfect, because they even said it in Iron Man 2, and this is not Tony Stark, this is a life model decoy. If Coulson was a life model decoy that was killed in Avengers, him being the real one, but they never did.
10: No, they did. They did do that toward the end. Mm-hmm. Who's the Patton Oswalt?
9: Mm-hmm.
10: He was a life model decoy.
9: Yeah. Okay. And that would have worked. I thought they could have used more.
10: Yeah,
9: of that.
10: No, that could have fixed everything.
9: For the uninitiated folks, this is the first time you're hearing of Spider-Noir, and you like to give it a shot. Like I said, the series is only 8 episodes, and it's in black and white and color. I'm going to give you right now the best way to view it, the viewing guide to Spider-Noir.
10: And he's right.
9: Thank you, Rob. The first 3 episodes, episode 1, 2, and 3, watch in black and white. It's a perfect introduction to Ben Reilly's world, to the captures of 1930s New York atmosphere, dark and pure noir vibes. If you're a fan of black and white movies, watch the first 3 episodes in black and white. Episodes 4 and 5, color, color, color, color. You get this stunning visuals. You see the costumes look amazing. The makeup and the set design shine. You can see a Human Torch singer with all of her makeup and the dresses and the showgirls and the lights. And it's got the most visually stylish episodes. So 4 and 5, color. Okay. Episode 6, black and white. This is Ben Reilly's origin story. This is when we see him as a soldier in the war. And
10: the creepy spider.
9: And the creepy spider. Now, if you really want to gross yourself out, you can watch it in color. But for me, the black and white visual of that man spider really stuck. Really,
10: it's like old school horror movie.
9: Exactly. And it feels like a classic noir, like a black and white horror film. And you really get the emotional weight, and it hits harder watching episode 6. So episode 6 in black and white. Episode 7 and 8. viewer's choice. It's completely up to you. If you want to watch the whole black superhuman powers and the spectacle and the swinging and the fights, the boss fights, watch it in color. But if you want to keep the whole noir experience, then watch it in black and white. But really, it's completely up to you. But yeah, that's it. So review the first three episodes, black and white. Episodes 4 and 5, color. Episode 6, Ben O'Reilly origin story, black and white. The human man spider, black and white, if you can stand it. And episode 7 and 8, viewer's choice. It's really up to you. Black and white or color, flip a coin. And do you want to see more movies, more shows like this? If you can catch between, change between black and white. And,
10: I think Werewolf by Night, I think they did that.
9: They did
10: later
9: that.
10: On.
9: Yeah, they added the color later. It was originally in black and white.
10: Yeah.
9: And then like about a month later, they added, you could watch it in color. But
10: I would have liked it to have been at the same time.

0: It gave me a headache. I couldn't watch it.
1: You couldn't focus. Like, yeah, I'm free. Yeah, the animation style, it's kind of odd. Even in the Spider-Man video game that I play, you can pick a character. One of your Spider-Man can be from the Spider-Verse. So you're in a cartoon. So he's got the cartoon body and the cartoon movements in like real time. And it's kind of weird. And it's not for everyone. I'll give it that. So
0: I didn't see the second one.
1: Okay. Well, the third one's coming out. The third one's coming out I want to say 2028. But they could.
0: I'm going to have to go to the doctor and get some medicine.
1: Get special glasses. Don't see it in 3D. The animation is like that. So Spider Noir.
0: I didn't hate it.
1: So you give it a C. Give it a B.
0: C plus. Plus.
1: Okay. Yeah. I gave it a B, just because I'm a sucker for the 30s, and I love any good Spider-Man show. And this one was not bad. You know, they could.
0: Next time I watch it, I'll have it on subtitles and muted.
1: That's the best way. If you're not a Nicolas Cage fan, then yes, that's the best way to watch. just put on your reading glasses and you don't have to listen to a word he says. See, I'm just trying to give you all. So. This has been our review of Spider Noir. Check it out on Amazon Prime. It's available, all 8 episodes, and I gave you the guide, best way to watch it, in black and white and in color. That way you don't have to watch the whole thing in one style and the whole thing, watch it all over again in a different. You go back and forth like a good switch hitter. So that was it. Thank you for listening to our review of Spider Noir. We'll be back next week with some fine and dandy comic book stuff. For Rockstar Rob, my name is Craig Lagans. This has been Comic Book Gurus, and we'll see you in the funny papers.
0: See ya!
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9: All right, ladies and gentlemen around the Delaware Valley, welcome to the Allied Medical and Legal Hour here on WWDB Talk 860. We've got a fantastic broadcast. I want to welcome in our host, Dr. Brian Ehrlich. How are you, sir?
10: Good, Joe. Thanks very much. Good afternoon.

0: It's a beautiful afternoon here in the Delaware Valley, and of course we have a fantastic guest, Brian Credo, partner at Mednick, Mezick, and Credo. How are you, sir?
1: I'm good, Joe. Thanks for having me today.
0: It's great to have you. So we're going to be talking last names here. So Brian Ehrlich, if you will, real quick, remind our listeners obviously a little bit about yourself and the practice.
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0: Fantastic. And Brian Credo, if you will, sir, a little bit about yourself and the firm.
1: Sure, Joe. Well, I've been practicing law since 1993. And our firm, we started our law firm in 1997. We are a personal injury firm. We represent individuals who suffered traumatic injuries in the workplace, which is otherwise known as workers' compensation injuries. And we also represent individuals who are involved in other types of personal injuries, such as slip and fall accidents, motor vehicle accidents, dog bites, all kinds of cases in which people are injured. And we've been doing this now for about 30 years. We have a small law firm. In fact, my partners and I have been together now, like I said, since 1997. We met back in law school. We all used to work on the other side of the fence, doing defense work when we first started out, representing people who got sued. And then we decided that we wanted to fight for the people who were injured. And I guess about 4 years after we started our practice, some 26 or so years ago, we switched over to the plaintiff side and the claimant side in representing the injured people. And so, that's what we do.
0: So it's interesting because having that that background, okay, when it comes to, understanding the defense side, and how has that impacted your practice and your ability to be able to kind of walk your clients through, the process?
1: Yes, I think it's a good advantage. I think, we see it from the other side. We're used to asking those questions, those cross-examination questions of people who are injured. So, of course, we can better anticipate what the questions are going to be of our clients when they testify. And, any legal case, the most important part of a case, if you're an attorney, is to be able to anticipate what is going to be expected of your client. And so when you've done it on the other side, you can easily anticipate what's going to be asked of your client on this side. So I do think it's a good advantage.
0: So you guys do workers' comp and personal injury. I'm going to ask Dr. Ehrlich, Doc, if you guys treat personal injury victims and workers' compensation, injured yes. workers. What is because it's such a different specialty. If you never meet a Brian Credo, you may never meet a Brian Ehrlich. Okay.
2: Right.
0: Because you literally speaking, I injured my foot. Okay. And I injured it, guys. This will tell you how old I'm getting, right? I didn't even remember. I slipped getting out of bed. And it was so insignificant. I actually forgot. Okay. I went to two emergency rooms and both of them asked me, and they didn't ask me is it? They're like, this isn't a work injury or you didn't get in an accident. And I'm like, what's the difference? And the reason I say that is because it's very, the network that advocates on behalf of injured workers and personal injury, you just can't find somebody, medical professionals that do that. So having said that, what is the difference, Dr. Ehrlich, when it comes to treating a workers' comp case and a personal injury case?
2: Very different. While treating the human body doesn't change much, how we document things, how we report things, what things that we document, how we document them, those are where the major differences are. And that's why it's a standard question now on any intake, whether it's a hospital, urgent care, or medical practice, is what was the nature and extent of the injury so that we know not just who to bill, but also where to send the records, where not to send the records, and how to document things appropriately.
0: So it's interesting because as I was thinking that, and Brian Credo, I tell you one thing I know, if I walked in your office and in Dr. Ehrlich's office, that wouldn't happen. It happened to me in the emergency room. And that was both times they had me take my credit card out or my debit card and pay for the treatment right there. And by the way, these were the two most reputable, ERs, two of the most reputable ERs in the city. Having said that, Brian Credo, talk about the contingency fee agreement, because as great attorneys, you and your partners, people may be listening to this and they may be saying, I'm not going to be able to afford those guys. Okay. And so talk about the fact that that's not necessary. Okay. And, you know, through the contingency fee agreement.
1: Yes. That's one of the best things about this part of the law, Joe, is that when a client walks into my office, they don't have to worry about paying me anything out of pocket. They don't have to worry about if they don't have a doctor or know a doctor or don't know where to go for treatment. I'm able to refer them to a fine practice like Dr. Ehrlich's practice at Allied and make sure that they're in good care, not only by great practitioners, by great doctors who will look out for them, but also, you know, just to touch on what Dr. Ehrlich said, you'd be amazed at some facilities who are not familiar with this type of law. You know, it's not as important to them to document everything in a medical record as it should be for a legal case. They're concerned about treating the patient. And so a lot of times when you get records from emergency rooms, from facilities unlike Allied Medical, other facilities that aren't used to treating personal injury cases, you know, the records are sometimes not very good and they're not helpful and they don't document everything properly. But Dr. Ehrlich and his practitioners at Allied, they do an excellent job. So when a client walks into my office, not only don't we charge them a fee unless we make a recovery, and that's where we get to the contingency fee, which I'll explain in a second, but we're also able to get them to a fine practitioner like Dr. Ehrlich in his practice, who knows how to document the records and knows how to treat the injury. They do both really, really well. But in terms of the contingency fee, yes, when a client walks into my office, they do not have to pay us anything. We do everything on a contingency, and we have all the incentive in the world to get them the maximum recovery, not only because we want every client who walks into our office to be a client for life, but also because we want to make the maximum recovery, we get a percentage of that. And depending on the type of case, it would be a different percentage. The client does not pay anything unless we win or settle the case. And then the fee comes out of the settlement.
0: And Dr. Ehrlich, if you will.
2: Yeah. And, being on the other side of that, and we do recognize that as well. And that's why it's important, especially with a work injury case. It's not just a matter of taking a history and go along with what you said and Brian, what you said. We sometimes get urgent care records, and their entire history is injured at work, right knee, and that's it. They don't go into the mechanism of injury or anything else that could be pertinent or helpful to the case. They just, and I understand a lot of times, to give them, a little bit of, defense there is that, they're dealing sometimes with other things at the same time. They may have this guy who says, I have knee pain. They could have a fracture or a heart attack or something more serious going on. And so they do the minimalist, whereas we take a look at it and we go, we want to know, tell us what your job is. Tell us what you normally do during the day. How did this injury occur as part of your employment? Did you ever have a problem prior to that? Is there any type of buildup, such as a gradual onset injury, or was it an acute injury? These are things that are important to document, because if you don't, whether we're going in front of, and I'm old school, I know it's not a work comp referee anymore, but, in front of these comp judges or even a claims adjuster, to give them the most accurate description of what happened so that they can make the right decision as to what areas are going to be compensable for treatment and what's going on with their client and our patient.
0: It's interesting because through our past conversations, in this particular area of the law, legal medical, okay, the medical provider has to be willing. You got to know what you're up against, right? In other words, you may end up having to take a deposition, or one of your professionals may have to. And that may be in the face of other specialists that the defense brings up. Talk about the importance, and I'll ask Brian Credo, of when we're talking about the medical side, the importance of obviously understanding, documenting the injury and all that stuff, but also understanding that there may need to be reports, and they may need to support their client that they've been treating, through a deposition, because that's the way this, this area works.
1: Yes. And Joe, the reason why the records are so important is because the defense attorney, that's the first thing they get is the client's records. And that's their introduction to not only the diagnosis and the type of injury, but also to the past medical history, to the history of the accident that the person's being treated for currently, to the type of treatment that they had, and to what their prognosis is for the future. And so they go through these medical records with a fine-tooth comb. They look for inconsistencies. They look for problems. They look for prior accidents. And so it's very important that the medical provider properly document everything and do a thorough history like Dr. Ehrlich and his associates at Allied do. And it makes the case a much better case for attorneys like me who represent these individuals and have to prepare our client for the cross-examination that they're going to face during deposition. And that's basically what the deposition is about. Deposition, for those who don't know, is just a question and answer period. It's an opportunity for the defense attorney to ask the client questions, oral questions about what happened to them, how it happened, and about the treatment and injuries that they have received and sustained. These medical records give the defense attorney a glimpse of what the case is about, and it's important that they be accurate.
0: And Dr. Ehrlich, talk about the ability to, because I know that. So you have how many locations, Doc?
2: 9 locations now.
0: Okay. And so the importance of being willing to represent and testify on behalf of an injured worker, okay, talk about the medical providers that you have within the in the organization, because that really matters.
2: Sure. Yep. So our lead physician is pretty well known in the industry, is Dr. Mark Allen. He's an orthopedic trauma surgeon. He's been around for a little while, and he writes excellent reports. At least in my opinion, hopefully Brian, you agree with me as well. He also, he testifies well. And I think what makes him so likable in testimony is that, because he's the same way with his patients that he is on trial, that he is in a deposition, and that he doesn't speak down to people. He doesn't speak over their head with terminology. He really tries to explain things in layman's terms. He likes to use models and figures to really try to educate the patient, or whether it's a jury or a judge or, defense counsel, et cetera, so that they understand what's going on. You can't just walk in and, use medical jargon and think that you're going to accomplish anything. So I think that's one of Dr. Allen's strengths, is how he communicates, not just with the patient, but with everybody in the community. And then our other lead physician is Dr. Gene Levenstein. He's a board certified pain physician. And he also does a great job on deposition, writes excellent reports. And, he gets usually involved later in the case, but he's also, well-trained in making sure that his reports document everything that's gone on with the patient up to the point where they finally wind up in his hands. And then what he's going to do for them going forward as far as managing their pain on a chronic basis.
0: And Brian Credo, credentials matter, correct? In other words, when you have... your medical provider, okay, having those type of credentials, a board certified orthopedic specialist, and all those credentials, that matters, correct?
1: 100% that matters. And believe me, on the other side of the fence, your opponent, their doctors who get an opportunity to examine your client, they're also qualified. So you need to make sure that you, it's, you know, that your doctor is at least as qualified, if not more qualified than the defense expert. And I've had the privilege of going to trial and having my expert be both Dr. Allen at Allied. I had in fact, in one of my trials, I had the privilege of having Dr. Levenstein as an expert in cases as well, and taking his deposition. One of the interesting things about Dr. Allen, just to hit on what Dr. Ehrlich just said, Dr. Allen testified to the jury. It was a herniated disc case. And he used an example, like you said, Joe, it's really important that, you know, you speak in layman's terms, these medical terms, because a lot of us don't understand them. And the easier you can explain them, the more likely it is that the jury will understand. The jurors will understand. And he explained to the jury that a herniated disc was just like a jelly donut. And it's like the jelly that comes out of the donut when you squeeze it. And that material that comes out, that jelly, is the disc material in a herniated disc. And the way he explained it was just brilliant. And you know, at the end of the case, you get to speak with the jury. And I remember particularly in that case that the jury spoke very favorably about Dr. Allen and his testimony. So, yes.
2: Oh, that's great to hear.
1: It's very important that their qualifications are outstanding, which I wouldn't use a doctor unless their qualifications were outstanding. And it's equally important that they're able to speak to the jury like we're speaking today, not above anyone and not sophisticated, like you said.
0: Well, it's interesting because I had once talked to an attorney who's a client of mine. He does a show with me, and he was telling a funny story about when he was a young buck, right? And he's a med mal guy, and he's a great attorney. But he said he you know, when he was younger, he was in the counties, and he had this doctor on the stand, and he had him, okay, the guy, and he laid into him, and at the end he lost. And one of the jurors came over to him and said, "You thought you were pretty smart there, didn't you?" And he said he learned the lesson of a lifetime. So your point is well taken. Even on these radio shows with smart guys like you, I already know I'm an iron worker, but I'm a listener also. So as soon as you guys start, you know, getting in, I don't know. Okay, well, maybe this is getting over my head. Maybe I should dumb it down a little bit so the listener can understand. But in a way, your point, and I'll say this to Dr. Ehrlich and to Brian Greedo, that's really important, because when I look at the jury, and they're also, that's just like our listeners, right? And so how do you manage that? When you know it's medical language and legal language, how do you, you know, get an expert, you know, like, you know, or, you know, Dr. Gene Levenstein or Mark Allen. And when it's a complicated situation, how do you manage that so that the jury understands? I'll say Brian Cree. Okay, Brian Ehrlich, if you will first.
2: Yeah, I was going to say, so to me, it's always been about education. You know, when you're talking about lay people, and, you know, I've taught a little while. In fact, Brian even taught some CLEs. For a little while, it's about educating, and you can't educate people. You know, like I've always used this analogy. You can't teach calculus to first graders. And so by the same token, you know, so you have to take it and go, well, let's give everybody like an eighth grade education, teach to them, and then bring it up from there. Because if you don't start that way, people start to glass over, you kind of lose the attention. And I knew this from teaching classes, like, you know, when you kind of lose your students, when you're going too quickly, or you missed something, or you're going too steep of an educational gradient, and you know, to bring it back to a point where they can understand you, and then you bring them back up again. And I think you have to follow that same procedure with a jury. If you give them the basics, like I love Dr. Allen's, you know, jelly donut, you know, example. The you push down on the donut, the jelly comes out onto the table. Well, that's what happens in your spine. And when the disc gets compressed, the disc material comes out and it pushes on the nerves. And there's actually some new research that shows that disc, the jelly, is actually toxic to the nerves. So not only do you have the mechanical compression of the nerve, but you also have an actual neurotoxin affecting the nerve root as well. So you have to take the time to explain that at that level. Otherwise, if they don't understand not just the mechanism of injury, but the resulting injury and how it's affecting this person, you're not communicating effectively to them for them to make a qualified decision.
0: Brian Credo, if you will, because I'm sure you've been in situations where, okay, this is, I like the jelly donut analogy also.
2: Everybody does.
0: You know, you're speaking my language, right? So, but talk about that. How do you gauge it? In other words, you're a lawyer, so, and you probably know as much about the medical as most, you know, people. So, but the jury's a different ball game.
1: Yeah, and Joe, I try and choose medical experts who I know are capable of relating to the jury. And for the most part, I mean, it wasn't always like this early in my career, but by now, you know the experts who are more able to relate to the jurors. And when I say relate, I just mean not talk scientifically, but just talk logically and make common sense and use models like Dr. Ehrlich was saying. I remember a few years back, I had a case, and the doctor who was going to be my medical expert was my client's treating doctor. And I called the doctor up because I wanted to meet with him and discuss a case with him before trial and prepare him for trial. And I wanted to make a meeting with him before trial so I could prepare him. And he says, sure, come into my office. And I'll be happy to sit down with you. I said, okay, what time should I be there? And he said, 12 o'clock. And I said, okay, no problem. Should I bring lunch? He says, no, I mean 12 o'clock in the morning. And I said, 12 o'clock in the morning? I mean, you know, we've got trial the next day. Are you sure about that? And he said, yes. He said, and bring some bagels with you when you come. So I went into his office. I walk in, and this is on the eve of trial, basically. I walk in with the bagels. There's a waiting room full of people there, 12 o'clock in the morning, for this doctor who has...
0: You mean 12 o'clock midnight?
1: Yes. It was unbelievable. Walk in, and I sit down with the doctor, and from the minute he opened his mouth until the time I left, I realized that this is going to be a good trial. This is a very good witness. And when he walked into court, he came in live to court for that trial. When he walked into court, he brought what he called Tommy the Skeleton, which was like a skeleton that I used to hang on my door for Halloween when my kids were little. He brought that skeleton in, sat in the chair in the stand, and testified for about an hour and a half in front of this jury and pointed to the parts of the body that were injured, that my client sustained injuries in, and explained to them every which way that those injuries occurred and what was going on now with the client, and equated it to the skeleton. And the jury was, you could tell they were eating up everything that the doctor said, and they were listening, paying attention. You know, you'd be surprised at some of these trials, sometimes people fall asleep. I mean, they're just not interested because some doctors, some experts are not down to earth and do not maintain people's interest. The doctors at Allied are very good at that, you know, and that's why we use them as experts.
0: And it's interesting. By the way, that guy midnight, no problem. Okay. Thank God he delivered. Let's talk about, you talk about client expectations. Let's talk about the practice. Okay. And when you're dealing with injured workers or, somebody who's been injured in a personal injury type situation, obviously they're often stressed and it's a difficult situation. What can they expect when they contact the firm, when they retain the firm, in regards to, you know, bedside manner and what they can expect in regards to the culture, the practice?
1: Yes. Our firm, Mendick, Messick & Credo, my two partners, Michael Mendick and Jill Messick and myself, we've been together now, like I said, for 30 years. And we pride ourselves on being a personable firm. Our clients are our family. We don't really do much advertising. We are not one of those firms where you're going to see, you know, 10 billboards down 95 as you're driving to the Eagles game. Our clients are repeat clients who we've represented for many years, family members of those clients, or other attorneys. We're lucky enough to get a lot of referrals from other attorneys who don't specialize in the areas that we specialize in. And so when a client comes to our firm, what they can expect is to have personal service. They're not going to call my firm and speak with, you know, 10 paralegals. They may speak with a paralegal if it's a minor question or something that they don't need to speak with me about. But if they need to speak with me, they're going to be able to get to me. They're going to be able to reach me on my cell phone. They're going to be able to text me if that's what they want to do. And they're going to be able to come and see me if that's what they want to do. And so we pride ourselves on being personal with our clients. That's the number one thing. The number two thing is that we have a phenomenal team. I mean, I would not be a good attorney if it weren't for my staff. And we go through every single file with a fine-tooth comb and make sure we are prepared. We do mock trials. We prepare for depositions. We prepare the clients hours for depositions to make sure that they're prepared and that they can anticipate the questions that the defense attorneys are going to ask. That's the most important thing in this business, Joe, is to be prepared. No matter whether it's an attorney giving an opening statement, or a client who's giving a deposition, you have to make sure that you're prepared in the case. And so we take everything very seriously. We have an excellent team that's very well trained in how to handle these cases, and we are very personable with our clients. We take the case personally. It's important to us not only because of that case, but because we know that this is probably someone whose family we've represented in the past or someone whose family we can represent in the future. And we really try and give every client as much attention as they need and as they're deserving of.
0: And so, and I'll ask Dr. Ehrlich, the importance of, so I've often talked about in the past, because I did a show one time that knocked me on my butt. I'll never forget this. We always give the analogy of medical professionals. You wouldn't go to a eye doctor if you had a knee problem and all that. But it's the same when it comes to law firms. Okay. And and everybody has a friend who knows a friend who has got a brother and does it. Okay. So, the importance of not, especially at work comp and personal injury, not dealing with a dabbler, okay, somebody who dabbles in it. We had a woman an attorney on a show, I guess it was a year and a half. I brought this up 1,000 times. And never forget it. She said, a woman came to her earlier that day and said, I'm not going to have to pay for the experts again, am I? To her, right? Because she went to a really good estate attorney, right, who was doing a favor for a friend, right? And one of the great things about these broadcasts, and Dr. Ehrlich likes to showcase the best attorneys so that people can, find individuals when they're in their time of need, when they don't have all the time in the world to shop or do anything like that. The importance of finding a good injury attorney, reputable. The benefits of a boutique firm. Okay, you just said them, Brian Credo, having the ability to get personal. When they want to talk to a Brian Credo, like you said, yeah, they'll talk to a paralegal on an issue, but they're actually talking to the guy whose name is on the placard. Okay, I'm going to ask Brian Ehrlich, Doc, how important is it for you guys as medical professionals to know that your patient is being represented by a quality firm because not only do you got, obviously, that it impacts you guys as well. Sure. Everybody's got to be on the same page and top notch.
2: No, absolutely. I want to address a couple of things that Brian said, which I think are some of the reasons why we do work so well together. And that is because we feel the same way. We know when a patient walks through our doors that they're in pain, they're scared, they may not understand everything that's going on. They may just be going where someone told them to go. And so my staff has always been instructed to treat every single patient that walks through our doors like family, like it's your favorite aunt, and you want to do the best job you can for them and to take things from that aspect. And so from that standpoint, that's why I feel as though, it's the same situation. But as far as your point is concerned, when we take a look and go, we need to be in good communication with our patient's attorneys. And there are some firms, I'm not naming names, but some of them are on TV. Some of them have billboards on the way to the Eagle Stadium where you can't get a hold of anyone. You call and it's a call center, and your email goes unanswered, where, you know, that's never happened with Brian. You know, you guys are very responsive. In fact, I think your partner, Jill, has even emailed me. I'm at a family event, but can I get back to you tomorrow? Like, even letting me know that she couldn't talk right then and there. So I think that kind of personal service, you don't get that from some of the larger firms out there. And it's extremely important. And then as far as the area of specialty is concerned, I can't tell you how many times patients come in. And like you said, they're dealing with a firm that does estate law, or dealing with a firm that's, you know, a friend, even someone who does personal injury, but doesn't necessarily know workman's comp. Workman's comp is a unique and nuanced area of law, especially in Pennsylvania. And if your attorney is not fully understanding it, you're going to miss out on benefits that you're entitled to. And so, you know, it's very, very important that you have a firm like Mednick, Bezick and Credo that, you know, not only are they well experienced in that aspect of the law, but also someone that, whether it's your doctor or them themselves, are going to be able to get a hold of someone and speak to a human. So, yeah, I think that's very, very important in today's world.
0: And so let's I talked, you mentioned workers' comp. Okay. So let's go into the, so a couple of discussions. This is going to be awesome because, you know, Brian, you understand. I'm going to just go with Brian. Take a guess.
2: we'll battle it out.
0: All right. Brian Credo, I'm just going to call Doc. Okay. You know, I've talked to that. By the way, ironically, that same excellent med mal attorney told me he dabbled for 2 weeks in work comp and got the hell out of it because, you know, because it's ever changing. And, you know, he's sticking in his area. But funny thing is, you know, you guys do both workers' compensation and personal injury. And I'm going to start off talking a little personal injury, and then we'll get into some work comp. Okay. Before I do that, though, I want to ID the show. 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Dr. Ehrlich's guest is Brian Credo, partner at Mednick, Mezick and Credo, a fantastic law firm in the Philadelphia region. And by the way, Brian Credo, where are you guys located?
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0: Fantastic. And so we're going to talk a little auto at first, and I'm going to relieve you because I know you're thinking about this. You're worried about it. I'm going to say I have full coverage, so don't worry about it. Why are you laughing for, right? How many times?
2: Because full coverage is the misnomer that everyone gets wrong. That's
0: exactly.
2: Why.
0: So that's the thing. How often have you heard that, Brian Credo?
1: I hear that pretty much every day when I ask the question, what kind of insurance do you have? Do you have full tort or limited tort? And then the response is always, I have full coverage. And, you know, it's not the client's fault, because a client doesn't go into the insurance agency planning on getting in an accident and understanding that they should have full tort all the time, right? Because if you don't have full tort, it's very difficult to bring a claim, because if you have limited tort and not full tort, then you have to prove that you sustained a serious injury as a result of an accident. And that's a much higher burden than just proving that you had, for instance, a muscular injury or something like that. So yes, I hear that all the time. They have full coverage, and that is not necessarily sufficient. They have to have full tort. So one of the services that we offer our clients, like I said, because we've known them for so long in most cases, is we will assist them in making selections of insurance when they go to renew their insurance policy, because that is very, very important in this industry. You need to make the right selections. You have to have the right coverages. For instance, if you're struck by a vehicle that is not insured, then you can't make a recovery against that person who caused that accident, but you can have something on your own insurance policy called uninsured motorist coverage, which protects you in case you're hit by an uninsured driver. So it's very important that everyone make the proper selections when they're choosing insurance. And that's where you take advantage of an attorney like me, who's not going to charge a fee for that service, and make sure that you're properly protected, because I'm going to look out for you if you're my client.
0: So it's funny, because I got several years ago, I went and got full coverage and all that stuff, because I believe in karma. And yes. I'm now, when me and my wife are watching a ball game, I will, and this is it now, for years now. Obvious, I've been doing the radio, you know, talk radio for years, and I'll see the Rodgers Raid or whatever, and she'll see me getting ticked off, right? She's like, what the hell's wrong with you? I'm like, that guy might be a great quarterback, but he doesn't know what the hell he's doing. Now, all of a sudden, as much as we love Kyle Schwarber, it's more important to save money on, you know, on his, on whatever insurance company, then to go to the World Series, right? But they're constantly talking about cost savings, but you never hear them talk about bodily harm, okay? And as a result, what's going on is exactly what you're talking about. You know, like, I didn't, so once I learned, okay, I'll never forget, you know, I was getting, they would send me the policy options. You could check off or whatever, or they would be, it was, and you don't really know what you're doing. It's like walking on a tightrope without a, you know, you think you got a safety net. Let's talk about something called, I'm going to school you guys now. Ready? You never heard of this. PIP. I'm just kidding, yeah. Of course. Now, what is the minimum of PIP, Brian Credo, in the state of Pennsylvania?
1: So the minimum amount of PIP is $5,000, Joe. And PIP, just for the audience who may not know, PIP, basically what that is personal injury protection. And what that does is that protects an individual in terms of providing them with a minimum amount of medical insurance if they're involved in a motor vehicle accident. So if someone is involved in an accident with another vehicle and they get hurt and they go to the doctor, then their first party, their insurance company, pays for the first $5,000 or however much coverage they have under their PIP policy, however much PIP they have under their auto insurance policy. And it's a minimum of $5,000 in Pennsylvania, but it could be, it could go up to several hundreds of thousands of dollars if people elect to have that. Of course, you get what you pay for. If you only have $5,000, it's a lot cheaper than if you have, you know, $100,000, for instance, of PIP coverage. So again, we try and advise our clients to get as much medical insurance under their auto policy as they can afford. It's simple. And it's important so that when they go to a doctor like Dr. Ehrlich and Allied Medical, they have coverage to protect them and to pay for this medical treatment, so that it doesn't have to come out of their pocket. The insurance company that they get the insurance from pays for that coverage. And the good thing about these benefits, Joe, is that because you're paying for them in your insurance policy, your premium cannot go up if you use them by law. A lot of people don't know that. They think that, you know, if I use these first party benefits or these PIP benefits under my policy to pay for medical treatment that I need as a result of an accident, well, my premiums are going to go up. No. In Pennsylvania, the insurance company is not allowed to raise your premiums because of first-party benefits, which are what those medical insurance benefits are.
0: And Dr. Ehrlich, talk about that in a sense. First of all, here's a good analogy. PIP hasn't gone up in what, since 1970 or 73, something crazy?
2: It was actually 1991, but yes.
0: Okay. So that was, you know, almost what the 30 years ago,
2: long time ago,
0: right? And so, imagine, and you guys, I mean, I learned this from guys like you guys, so you know, I'm not trying to act smart, but I have, you know, a house at that cost at back then, right, has gone up. If you bought one for $100,000, it's worth $700,000 now, but the PIP is still the same, right? In other words, it's ridiculous, okay?
2: Yeah, it's definitely an area of frustration for us as providers when we take a look and go. If you take a look, $5,000 was what was enacted as part of Act 6 of 1990 when the Act first came into being. And, you know, just on the cost of inflation alone, it should be probably closer to $20,000 at this point. And, you know, we're still stuck with that $5,000 cap. But, you know, we're aware of it, and we do our best to make sure that we get as much done for the client under that cap, which is why we have people like Dr. Allen and Dr. Levenstein and Dr. Levenstein's team that also does our EMG testing, so that we make sure that those services are provided to the client rather than some areas that say, hey, let's just get you $5,000 worth of therapy without taking the time to make sure that their injuries are properly documented, because then, you know, then they're stuck. And if they still need those services, then the patient is paying for that.
0: Yeah. And so many people, you know, they don't get educated on these areas. Okay. So when you're actually sitting here talking about it, I really believe, and we've been doing this show for a while now, and we've been doing the legal radio, and I've done sports radio, and I like this better, right? I'm not kidding you. I like to watch the game. I don't want to be studying while I'm watching, right? As advocates of individuals that we're educating when it comes to auto insurance and the injustices that are done to people every day. So Dr. Roach, one emergency room visit, right? If it's a serious auto accident, right? Or some kind of bad strip could eat up that $5,000, like literally right away, right?
2: Oftentimes that does happen. An emergency room visit can be several thousand dollars, especially if you need advanced studies such as CT scans or whatnot. But, that is part of it. And, you know, we deal with that when we have to.
0: And so, you know, and then let's dive over back to uninsured and underinsured motorists, right? Why does somebody need that, Brian Credo? Thinking about that type of insurance. Give some examples, if you will.
1: Sure, Joe. So, you know, not to get too technical, but think about it like this. When you're driving, you go outside, you're going to get in your car and you're going to drive. And you have liability insurance. And liability insurance does not protect you, Joe. That protects the person who you injure if you're involved in an accident. So if you hit another car and the person in that other car is injured, they're going to sue you, and your liability insurance is going to cover you and pay them that money. So if you have liability insurance, say $25,000 worth of insurance, or $50,000 worth of insurance, or $100,000 worth of insurance, you're protecting the other person who you cause an injury to, because they can then get that money from your insurance company. Well, there's something that you can purchase and you absolutely must purchase, and that's called underinsured and underinsured motorist coverage through your agent. And the reason why you need to buy that, Joe, is because that protects you. Because if you're injured by someone who doesn't have insurance or doesn't have enough insurance, then you can then make a recovery from your own insurance company under that uninsured and underinsured motorist coverage. Uninsured means that a person who caused your injuries was uninsured, and underinsured motorist coverage means that a person who caused your injuries does not have enough insurance to compensate you for all of your injuries. So it's very important. This is what I tell all my clients. You should have at least as much uninsured and underinsured motorist coverage to protect you as you have liability coverage to protect others. So if you have a liability policy that's $100,000, well, then you should have $100,000 of uninsured and underinsured motorist coverage to protect yourself if someone causes you injury and doesn't have insurance or enough insurance.
0: Also, with the city of Philadelphia, it's widely known, especially in your circles, that how many people don't have or uninsured or don't have insured, don't have insurance?
1: Yeah,
0: right? I mean, a large percentage, right?
1: You know,
2: insurance, statistics are appalling.
1: Insurance today is no doubt. I mean, we can all agree, every side, every person, anybody in this industry knows the insurance premiums are crazy today. And so it's very expensive, and people make choices. And unfortunately, sometimes people have to make a choice not to carry insurance. They shouldn't do that. It's not legal. It's a problem. And, you know, your car will get impounded, but people make these choices. And it's unfortunate for the people who are injured and don't have any pocket to collect money from, which they're entitled to do under the law when they're seriously injured. Yeah. And we see people unfortunately, very seriously injured, or even fatalities where the person who caused the accident was not insured. And then there's no pocket for the family to go to take care of the children of those people who were killed in an accident or something like that.
0: That must be a terrible situation. Must be a difficult conversation.
2: And Brian, Joe, I wanted to go to your point too, is I think a lot of times, and wow, I'm thrilled to hear that your practice offers this service. Patients don't often know because the insurance agents won't tell them. So you can add uninsured motorist and uninsured motorist, even increase your policy limits, and perhaps change your deductible and not have a huge premium change. And so there are ways to, you know, do that, because the agents don't want to tell you that. They just want to sell them the quickest, cheapest, best, fastest policy and move on to their next client so that they get their commission. But to have someone like an attorney, like your firm, Brian, that is going to say, hey, no, you can raise your deductible from 500 to 1,000. And add UIM and UM, and your policy won't change, you know, dramatically. But now you have better coverage, you know, or, you know, for again, that even change, you go, hey, we're going to raise you from limited tort to full tort, maybe lower something else. But now you have a much better policy for what your needs are versus going, no, I'm just going to take the cheapest, best, easiest policy just to get me legal and covered. And I think that a lot of times patients and your clients don't know where to turn. So to have a firm that offers that service, I think, is enormous.
1: Yes, I mean, we really try and look out for the client by doing that. And, you know, it's funny. It's like you said, Dr. Ehrlich, it's really not that much of a difference. People don't realize. And the insurance agencies often don't tell their clients, their customers, how inexpensive it is. In fact, they encourage people to take limited tort and not to take uninsured or underinsured motorist coverage. But if I told this audience right now, everyone who's listening to the show, that it would cost them maybe $2 a day to have underinsured motorist coverage, would they be willing to pay that to protect themselves and their family if, God forbid, they were catastrophically injured in an accident? Of course they would. You know, but an insurance agent's not saying that most insurance agents aren't saying that to the people. They want to get them in, get them to buy the policy and be done with it. So it's important to consult with, I think, an experienced personal injury attorney and have them review your policy so that they can help you make sure you protect yourself.
2: Absolutely.
0: And by the way, who else is going to do it? Because clearly you would try, you would think that, you know, your broker would, for crying out loud, but it's an interesting area, and it's a tragedy. So it's a great service, like Dr. Ehrlich said, you provide. Let's touch on workers' compensation just for a couple. This has been the fastest show in radio. We got 8 minutes. It's incredible. But so workers' compensation, totally different ball game, obviously. But again, the contingency fee agreement, which, by the way, is, you know, it's incredible. It's a godsend, a great equalizer for individuals to get injured because they can't work. And so having said that, what is the first thing somebody should do when they get hurt, Brian Credo, should be what?
1: Well, the first thing they should do is report the injury to the employer. Okay, because that is a requirement under the Workers' Compensation Act that the injury be reported. And it's important that they notify the employer of the injury. The second thing is to get medical attention so that they can, you know, obviously take care of themselves. And I would say those two things go together. You report it to the employer, and then the employer will sometimes refer you to what's called a panel physician, which is a physician that the employer is allowed to choose. For the first 90 days, if they have the employee sign some documentation that makes them aware of that law, then they do have to treat with those providers for the first 90 days. But if the employer does not make the employee aware of that law, then they can treat with a physician of their own choosing. And then I would say the third thing they should do is contact an attorney who is, after they get the medical treatment, of course, contact an attorney who's experienced in that field, because workers' compensation is a very, very specific area of the law. And, you know, when a client who's involved in a work injury comes into my office, they are usually distraught, in pain. Because if an injury is stopping them from being able to do their livelihood, stopping them from being able to do a job that they did for, you know, some of these people work in some of these industries for 30 years, you know, if they're so injured that they can't do that job, they're emotionally distraught, they're physically in pain. And they need to see me so that I can worry about all of that. And all they have to worry about is getting to a fine medical facility like Dr. Ehrlich's facility at Allied and getting treatment to get better so that they can get back into the workforce. You know, my goal is not for someone to stay out of work for 5 or 10 years, although sometimes that does happen because the injury is so severe. But my goal is to try and help these people get what they're entitled to under the law while they're out so that they can provide for their family and not have to worry about that. And then to get them back into the workforce. I mean, that's what everyone wants.
0: And Dr. Earl, here is the medical is paramount everywhere, but this is a real confusing area when it comes to, the worker. So a scenario would be, I'm a union iron worker. I get hurt on a job. First thing I do, every instinct I have, unfortunately, is the recipe for disaster. I got to report it. And then my next thought process is, hey, Mr. Foreman, my buddy, where do I go? Let me call the office. He calls the office, sends you to some panel physician. Anybody never heard of a panel physician? It ain't Dr. Ehrlich. And if you try to navigate that, I'm not litigious. I'm not going to do it. You know, if you never meet a Brian Credo, you'll never get to meet a Dr. Ehrlich, because the most important thing is to get educated, like you just said, Brian Credo. Because without it, you're never going to meet a doctor advocate who will treat you for your injuries, which sounds crazy, right? It sounds like no kidding. But you go to some of these panel physicians, they twist you into a pretzel. And you can't. I had a buddy of mine, they gave him one x-ray. 3 months later, he still couldn't pick his arm up. He's a foreman for, and they won't give him any MRIs. He's been out 3 months. He didn't want the MRI on day one. But now they put him in a program, and he's going, I'm not going, you didn't even make a diagnosis. You don't even know what this is.
3: Right.
0: That's the only, talk about how important that is, Dr. Ehrlich, in regards to, because somebody treats 3 months with somebody else, that injury could be impacted.
2: Yeah. As far as that's concerned, with all due respect to the panel physicians, and we do act as the panel physician for some employers out there. And, but at the same time, a lot of these panel physician companies they know where, their loyalties lie. They're on the employer side. And so they want to do the smallest amount possible to get that injured worker back to work. And sometimes ignoring severe underlying issues. So we follow Medicare guidelines. We feel as though, our government and Medicare has done a pretty decent job of, coming up with a set of guidelines that we follow, which are pretty straightforward. If you've been injured, try 6 weeks of treatment. Could be medication, could be physical therapy, could be chiropractic care. And if after 6 weeks you're still in pain, get an MRI. Whereas, as you just said, they know that they have 90 days and they'll do the whatever treatment within day 0 to 89. And they go, well, you're fine. Here's Motrin. Go back to work. Where, this individual may still be suffering with, with severe underlying conditions that remain undiagnosed. And so that's why it's so important to make sure that these workers know their rights and know and have an attorney in their corner to be able to say, no, you don't have to go to the panel anymore. Now you can pick your own doctor. Now we can get you the right diagnosis to lead to the correct treatment.
0: You mentioned, and we only have 2 minutes. Brian Credo, you mentioned, obviously, the employer is required to, have people sign a panel acknowledgement or a letter of acknowledgement or whatever. How often does that happen, and doesn't it happen?
1: To be honest with you, Joe, it doesn't happen that often. And right. Clients assume that they have to go to the panel physician and stuff like that. But unless the employer meets certain requirements, that may not be the case. And that, again, is another reason why they should come to an attorney, to our firm.
0: Absolutely.
1: Like us, who specializes in workers' compensation. And by the way, Joe, one thing. Guess who the employer is on the phone with as soon as someone's injured in their employment? right? They call
0: their lawyer.
1: They call their defense attorney and ask them what to do because someone was just hurt. You know, Joe just cut his finger off and then the machine, or, you know, the union laborer just got hurt, you know, fell off the scaffold. They're calling their attorneys. So you know what? Everybody who's injured should call their attorney and have someone like me or my partners, Michael or Jill, in their corner protecting them. And you know what the best part about our services is? There's no charge, right? You pay us if we win and we make a settlement for you. So call us, take advantage of us. We're your coach, and let us do all that work while you worry about getting better and taking care of your injury and getting to a good practitioner like Dr. Ehrlich and his facility.
0: So, Brian Credo, if you will, contact information if somebody wants to get in touch.
1: Sure, absolutely. 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Be happy to speak with anyone and answer any questions anyone has. Thank you so much for this very

0: 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On behalf of Brian and Brian, I'm Joe Dougherty. 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
1: 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I'm Miles Levy, the facilitator of the semi-roundtable show, along with the usual suspects, Tony Kasser.
2: Hey.
1: Mike Troiano.
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4: Howdy.
1: We're the crew from Tony Kasser's Motor Group. Thanks for listening to our very Philly car radio show, an hour for your listening enjoyment. We're going to get into some of the topics we've been discussing this week.
2: I'm distracted by a plane flying a banner out there.
1: So this
2: it
1: is
2: just
1: so funny.
2: Turned sideways.
3: Oh, I missed it.
2: No, it's so right there. It just turned sideways. You can't see it.
1: You can see downtown Philly from here. It absolutely threw Mike. Mike was talking to me, and it all of a sudden, like, went completely quiet. He was like, "What is that?" So I don't know what a black dot
3: flying at us. So I thought, I'm like, is somebody parasailing in the sky just directly?
1: That was the closest thing.
2: I'm guessing it's World Cup related.
1: I would assume it was the closest thing to fear I've ever seen on Mike's face. So and you know how that is, where you're looking at someone and they're looking over your shoulder with a trepidatious look on their face. I'm like, oh, what am I about to turn around and see? But yes, come on, guys.
2: Surprisingly, it's not our friends at Pond La Hockey.
3: That's true.
1: There you go. This, for us East Coast Philly people, this always reminds me of the Jersey Shore, where there'd be one plane fighting the wind. Yeah. Looks like it's doing about 10 miles an hour, where it's got the banner flying. But it is, you know, that's the thing. It's a beautiful day here. You know, just a couple puffy clouds in the sky, another lovely afternoon.
3: It's hot.
1: We've had quite a week. It's been a busy week, actually. There's so much for us to talk about. Of course, I want to start it right off with the banger from last week. there was a tornado. We could talk about that for sure. The tornado I wanted to talk about was the tornado of auction action that we had for our car last week. If you were listening, we left you for the cliffhanger. We were 15 minutes away from the end of the auction for our 1995 600 SL or SL 600. And it's just crazy because when the show wrapped up, we all ran to one of our favorite little eating holes, the Landing, which is right down there, which I had forgotten was even there and was a perfect place for us all to sit.
2: Yeah, it's not our favorite place in the wintertime.
1: Not so good.
3: But on nights day,
1: we'd forgotten. It was
3: I would have sat there last winter and watched this.
1: But maybe you would have. So, you know, for all people that have ever done these auctions or watched these auctions, you know, you never know what's going to happen. And we were sitting there and hoping for a certain good number for this car, for this SL600. Gentlemen, does anyone want to take us through what that car actually transacted for, what the hammer price was for this?
5: For the listeners, think in your head right now. Get a number in your head of what this 51,000-mile SL600. It's a 95. It has a real AMG body kit on it, real AMG wheels made by OZ.
1: Great records.
5: Triple black car. Yeah. Just a phenomenal car all around. So put a number on that car in your head, and whatever number is in your head, you're wrong. The car ended up going for
1: $105,000. And so the reserve, you know, we did have that car on a reserve. It significantly beat what the reserve was for that car.
3: I think it's a second place. It's technically a first place record by miles, but it's a second place record for an SL600 non-AMG at auction.
1: So listen, this is the thing. With a bring a trailer auction,
3: it's a 1,200-mile car that did 155,000.
1: 155,000. So with bring a trailer auctions, the live online auctions, the way that it works is there's a countdown timer. If somebody in the last 2 minutes puts in another bid, it automatically resets to another 2 minutes. So we were watching the car get closer to the reserve that we had, and then someone else would bid, and so it kept going. And then we were super happy. And then it just kept going. Mm-hmm. And we're just sitting there like, well, okay, we think it's, you know what, maybe we'll get lucky, it'll hit 70K.
3: Yeah.
1: And then it hit 70K. And then we're like, oh, dude,
5: we're
1: I
5: like,
1: think 75?
5: Wow, 60K came
2: And we felt
5: fast.
2: Great at 70K.
1: We were already, everybody was already, everybody was already in a great mood. It was a beautiful day, we're all happy.
5: And everyone else is in like these business meetings and everything at the landing.
1: Right.
5: And we're at this lunch table. The laptop's on the end of the table. We're basically jumping out of our seats.
1: I know. That's the thing. People must have been watching us like, what's going on that these guys are watching on there?
3: We ate an entire meal while that was in overtime, just resetting two minutes at a time. We had all of our lunch and just sat there and watched.
1: And that's really funny because, we were worried we wouldn't get to see the end of it, and all of a sudden it just kept going and going because the time kept extending.
2: And how long did it go for? It was supposed to end at 1:15. What time did it actually end?
3: You know what? I never went back to
2: it. Wasn't the longest auction I've watched. I mean, by far and away, I've watched ones that keep going longer.
1: But consider that there were a couple bigger jumps, but for the most part, you were looking at $250 to $500 jumps. Mm-hmm. Yeah. So that took a while.
5: Between
1: and then
5: two guys.
1: You got, there
2: but
1: was
2: at least
1: one,
2: they were quick. I mean, within that, they weren't totally letting the timer, the countdown to 2 minutes, because then it would have taken even longer. It was kind of like minute and a half left.
5: Depends who was doing
1: well.
5: It.
1: Actually,
5: who was
1: to, if you'll remember the way that I remember it, and correct me if I'm wrong, what was interesting is they had the two guys that wound up fighting the most for it had very different tactics. One guy, the second a bid went up, he would immediately counter with a higher number.
5: Yeah.
1: The other guy would let it kind of go down a little, like kind of let everybody know that they were just kind of playing it out. So it was interesting how they had the different things.
2: Yeah, the one guy was in it to win.
1: But that was the thing. It was creeping and creeping. And then when it got to $90,000, I feel like that's the one guy just went, okay, we're at 90.
5: We're like, time to send it.
1: And then that was just, because the next one, he did the $10,000 jump, which is what people like to call the knockout bid. It was just like, I'm taking this guy out. But he didn't. Then the next guy counted
3: 15 minutes of actual overtime.
1: See, that's really it that sounds right.
5: That felt way longer.
2: It really wasn't
3: more revved up for us.
1: So I mean, I love it. It was a lot of fun.
5: That was
1: and then
5: awesome 15 minutes.
1: Once we got to $100,000, I really kind of started to actually feel light. It was like, you got to be kidding me.
3: We all said, we're
1: digits.
3: Like, I hope it's a real buyer.
2: Yeah.
1: We're
2: like,
1: oh, that's always the thing with this. I remember that was what we were thinking about that one, Chuck Reimel's car when it got it to like 300. It was like, is this really happening where these guys are
5: with
1: doing
5: that
1: so
5: CL-65.
1: Much? And it did. Right. Exactly. SL65. Oh, no. CL65 V12.
2: I mean, I guess. You know, look, someone's got their credit card linked to that. They're bidding. Their credit card's linked.
1: Mm-hmm. Right.
2: So they're spending money.
1: But, of course, we're doing our research because you'll always, the second you see somebody's bidder name, you'll go and see what else they've done. That was the thing that was really exciting was those were not never bid before guys.
5: They both had real accounts.
1: They both had history of winning bids, and especially the guy that eventually won had a history of going after all the really fun
5: The guy that won
1: Mercedes.
5: Basically a tank. Like, he had a full-on armored truck that he won.
1: Oh, that's right. I forgot that. Not in addition to the AMG Hammer, like, 126 sedan, 6.0, like a genuine hammer. He had an actual hammer. So we knew he wasn't playing around.
3: Yeah.
1: But it was still, when that happened.
5: I would love to see his collection.
1: Boy, just after that one, the sun just seemed a little bit brighter. The birds were tweeting. Yep. It was just, we were just walking on cloud nine.
2: Yeah, we did.
1: Yeah.
2: The rest of the day.
1: Yeah, rest of the day.
3: I think it was a lot of validation for all the work we've done with other auctions that we finally felt we've been to auction plenty of times with different cars that just sort of have been pretty exciting but flat, like just neutral. We're like, okay, it did what we kind of thought it was going to do, or something.
1: And all those
3: softer
1: things,
3: but
1: especially you, Mike, you put a lot of energy into getting everything there and making sure that you're there to answer every question, because we know that's what's really important with these auctions. If the question goes unanswered for like an hour, people start getting like weird.
3: Yeah.
1: So
3: it's a speculation of like what else is wrong.
1: So yes, on all the cars you've put in all that kind of effort, you're always there and responsive.
2: Yeah, look, there's cars that we have gone to auction with that haven't sold, haven't met.
1: Absolutely. Absolutely. Yep. Or just merely make it. So this one was really, really fun.
3: Yep. Yeah, it was a great time.
1: The comments afterwards are also interesting. There are some people that are like, really?
3: I don't understand that. That doesn't make any sense.
1: But you see that all the time with these. And I mean, I've said it again. That's why I never judge that stuff, because it only just takes two. That's what they say about every auction. It takes two guys, whether it's a live auction or an online auction. Two guys that really want the car for that price to not necessarily reflect the market, but reflect what those two people want in that moment.
3: Yeah.
1: So
2: The people commenting after the fact, like, does this guy know that it's not a full AMG car, et cetera? Mm-hmm. Well, it turns out the guy has others.
1: Yeah.
2: Just
1: the guy
2: like
1: knows
2: this car.
1: He's got two other, that generation SL. I don't think he's getting,
2: No, he knows what he's buying, and he was after it.
3: I hate when you get the guy who's in there who has this car, and it goes for a crazy number, and you're like, this just helped you. This just made your car more valuable. It's another comp that supports
2: people
3: a higher.
2: People that are like, oh, I bought mine for $10,000. Well, guess what?
3: Yours is
2: your
3: worth
2: price
3: a lot
2: just
3: more.
2: Went up.
3: Welcome.
1: I love those guys. I also love the guys who are like, wow, this is very similar to the one that I have that I think I'm going to bring on to bring a trip. You know, they try and turn it into an ad for whatever they've got coming, which is, you know, all the commentary is always amusing. So, that's the thing. Is that car already gone?
2: It's gone. Yeah. Did it get to him yet?
3: Did he what?
2: Did he receive the car yet?
1: It's going to Texas.
3: So. It left Saturday. So today's Thursday.
1: It depends.
2: Might be.
1: You know, always depends on what else they've got going on.
3: I haven't heard yet, no.
1: Yeah.
3: I haven't heard anything, but I would assume transport. I mean, we just shipped a car 2 days ago, and it got to Florida yesterday. It was one day. Yeah, so Texas has got to be.
5: That's what I thought.
2: That was a one car trailer though,
5: two car trailer, but still,
2: but up and down
1: the truck. It's always so variable. I'll never forget the first Range Rover that I had shipped from Philly to LA. I swear to God, the guy, he didn't actually get going for the first 2 days. After two days, the car was still in Maryland. Then all of a sudden, it was in like New Mexico. I'm like, what?
2: The Mercedes went on a seven car trailer.
1: So
2: so he might be making stops.
1: And exactly. Stuff on the way to all depends on what else is going on. I think you know we have had. As you were just saying, there's been some interesting weather. We all kind of endured some local tornado warnings that freaked us out on, Saturday night?
3: Even Monday night, Pat got a picture of the lightning strike on the ground. It's pretty cool.
2: Cell it wasn't through. The tornado that freaked me out. Mike and I were both heading towards Newtown Square, and I have never seen rain that hard. Before. And I've been in heavy rainstorms traveling, and I could not see at all in front of it. It was just a wall of gray in front of me. And could not say, like, I'm literally like, I'm not one to usually pull off for the rain. I'm like, I think I got to stop. Like, I can't see the road.
1: I was in the same situation on 202 where it's like, we're doing 30 miles an hour with the hazards on. And the only other time I've ever been like that was down in Texas where there was a tornado literally touching down next to the highway. And you're getting blown around at 30. It was at night. I didn't see it, but it was all of a sudden. That's the thing. The leaves near us were suddenly doing that swirling thing. And my buddy's from Texas. He's like, all right, just keep your eye on him. Like, my eye's on it. Now what? I mean, what are we like, you're almost suggesting there's something we can do at that point. It's like, yep, that's a tornado. That's definitely a tornado. Are we going to get picked up? I don't know. I guess we're going to find out. It's not like I can do any kind of counteraction when I'm on a highway in the middle of nowhere.
2: Rain, like, we left the park and it wasn't raining, and 10 minutes down the road, it was coming down.
1: And then that's fun. There are some people that were responding, like, appropriately, and then there was a guy who was still trying to do 60 miles an hour while his car's literally, like, saving him from a spin, like, five or six times. It's like, it was a guy.
5: You get 2 inches of rain in 20 minutes. It's going to be a little sketchy out there.
1: Yeah, actually, that's the guy. 6 o'clock p.m. at, I think it was around 6 o'clock on 202. If you're in a Nissan Rogue with a FIFA sticker on it, your car saved you at least five times that I saw. So congratulations on still being alive, because you were giving it your best shot at putting yourself in the wall. So let's hear it for our traction aids. So anyway, that was the SL. I mean, anyone else have anything more they want to add about? We're going to miss that car a lot.
5: That's
1: that car's
5: been around.
3: No, that's sprinkled with Pat's tears. Every day that thing's gone.
1: That's probably why it looks so good. It has been well lubricated by the tears of Pat as it leaves. But it was. That was an eye candy car. You couldn't help but 100%. See it every time you went in. So we will miss it. Speaking of good convertibles, though,
3: we've got a lot of new convertibles coming in.
1: We just put one in particular up for sale, which is a 2012 BMW M3 Cabrio with 10,900 miles on it. And it looks and acts like a car that has 10,900 miles on it. That's less than 800 miles a year for that car.
3: Yeah.
1: And it runs. Now, Pat was the lucky one because none of us want to put a lot of miles on it, but I do believe you did at least get it around, running a little
5: around
1: bit, right?
5: The loop. Yeah.
1: What did you think of it? Is that your first? Have you driven a lot of that generation M3?
5: Yeah, but I'm, kind of broken again. The only other one I've driven is like a full dining M3. So, or E92 M3.
1: Spoiled.
5: Yeah, but I mean, the car was amazing. It does everything right. It's lacking a little bit of torque, but
1: That's interesting.
5: Yeah,
1: that's
5: but the sounds that you get from the engine, it makes up for it, and the feel of the actual drive is great.
1: You know, this is from that naturally aspirated era, and that was when BMW did their version of a Honda VTEC motor, which was a low-torque, high-revving, high-horsepower engine.
5: Yeah.
1: Which I think, if you're driving the car really hard, as compared to the contemporary Mercedes C63, it's an easy car to drive quickly through a series of turns because it doesn't overwhelm the tires that easily, because it really does. You have to spin it, so that makes it easier. You try and drive like that in a Mercedes 63, and you're pretty much managing a drift almost on every corner, or the car's like saving you from it. Yeah. That's what actually makes that car interesting to me, is you can really, really get on it, and it kind of rewards you, and it is the faster you go, the better it feels.
5: To throw around turns.
1: I would think so.
3: Yep.
5: John, our technician, he put it up on a lift yesterday. We just like to make sure everything we get is all good. He puts it up on a lift. He's like, dude, it looks brand new.
1: And he never says
3: it's
1: that.
3: It's in the wrapper. No. That car is like a brand new car.
1: Yeah, it's so great.
5: Yeah, any mechanic can find one thing at least to point out. He was like, dude, It's
3: there's nothing
5: it's
3: here.
5: It's golden.
1: So, very happy about that car. And let me say, that era, they no longer have these folding metal hardtops on the BMW 4 Series. That car, I always appreciated how they managed to make that a folding hardtop that does not necessitate a huge rear trunk to accommodate.
3: Yeah.
1: A lot of those times, cars like that have that, they either have super high or super wide so it can accommodate everything. The lines of that car are great.
5: Mm-hmm. Yeah, they are.
1: So it looks really good. And then I do love a folding metal top means the car's so quiet and coupe and composed when you just want to like roll along.
3: Yeah.
1: But then you drop it and the car looks great.
2: And it becomes a pillarless coupe when you put the windows down.
1: Yeah, it's a pillarless coupe.
3: Yeah.
1: So it is. It is an amazing car.
5: Highly recommend it.
1: Yeah.
3: That car came up from us from Florida. We sold that red 993 to that gentleman in Florida, and we took that in on trade.
1: I forgot that was the logistics behind that. Mm-hmm. But
5: and you
1: great.
5: Know what they say about 993s?
3: Mm-mm. What?
5: When one leaves, another one comes in.
3: Yeah.
1: Speaking of, speak on it. What another one's coming in?
5: Yeah. Mike, you might know a little bit more about this car than I do.
2: I know about this one.
3: I don't have the year memorized, but it's green over a really light gray, almost white.
1: 95 through 98.
2: Paint to sample green.
5: Whoa. Oh,
1: really? Right. Yeah. Do you know the name of the color offhand?
2: It is
1: PTS green.
2: paint to sample turquoise.
3: That's right.
1: Green. Ooh, turquoise
2: green.
1: It
2: looks like Wimbledon, which was a standard color at the time.
1: Right,
2: it's
1: right.
2: very similar to Wimbledon. It's a little bit lighter.
3: Mm-hmm.
2: But yeah, it's paint to sample turquoise.
1: Okay, gray leather interior.
2: Yep.
1: Black top.
2: Gray top.
1: Gray top.
2: Originally,
1: gray
2: it had a black top. Previous owner decided when it needed a new top, gray would look better on this car.
1: Uh-huh.
2: And so we did a gray top.
3: Yeah, it looks great.
1: So a beautiful Porsche 993 Cabrio, which... for some reason, has really been kind of the rage. It seemed like we've been seeing a lot more of those lately.
3: Yep.
1: Great, great all-arounder, great drop-top car.
3: Yep, speedline wheels.
1: And that's the thing he was saying.
3: Nice jewelry.
1: Speedlines.
2: Yep.
1: Okay.
5: So we're actually going to set up on that car.
3: Yeah, we're going to be your convertible resource right now because we're only going to have one car in stock at the moment that the top doesn't go down.
1: Car that
3: what's your other one? Because if you're going to start with a Nissan, then that's got T-tops.
5: Yeah.
1: Certain Sprint Blue something.
3: Oh, okay. Yeah. Fair. Yeah. Okay, well, sorry. We do have one sedan. Right, so we have two cars. The top doesn't go down.
1: Okay.
3: But we are going to be your convertible resource. We have an Aston Martin Virage back with us.
1: Right.
3: We have the Paint to Sample 991 still. We have this 993 convertible.
1: Mm-hmm.
3: And we have one other one.
2: No.
1: Well, you said T-tops.
2: Well, we're going to have a couple coupes. So we're going to have the 992. Coupe.
1: The 992 coupe is coming. Right, the latest generation of 911 is coming.
2: The 996 turbo coupe.
1: That's going to be fun.
3: That'll be cool too to have that.
1: But
5: Meridian silver over terracotta in that 996 turbo.
1: Oh, terracotta.
5: Mm-hmm.
1: Ooh,
3: yeah, we might be your new Porsche outlet too.
2: Yeah,
1: doing all that. But listen, that's the thing. Again, I'm going to go back to the RS7, the RS4. It's just from. A lot of us, I would say, and I even put this in the ad, it's like from our favorite generation of analog, it's that tipping point where they had just enough stuff going on, but it doesn't overwhelm the experience. Nice tactile buttons.
5: Basically the same.
1: One of Audi's best
5: E93 interiors.
1: Mm-hmm. Yeah, the E93 from the same. Absolutely. I think that's a tipping point, a real high point for all of those sporting sedans / convertibles / coupes. So it's a great car. And I've done a lot of work on that RS4, so I'm really looking forward. Yeah, like
3: you
1: I said.
3: You want to buy it, don't you?
1: I do. I have a soft spot for that. I don't think I ever told you guys that I had one on order out in Santa Monica and then had a mild motorcycle accident. I did break my collarbone and suddenly had an impulse buy. Sorry, this is why I'm sober, guys. Impulse bought an Audi A6. I was like, I need an automatic.
5: Oh.
1: So never got the RS4. Totally did the right thing. I was like, I got the motorcycle. I can still, once I'm better, I'll be able to do that. So instead of an RS4, I had an A6 3.2 Quattro. Just exactly the same kind of car. Not. So, yes, I have. There's a little hole in my heart for those cars. And so every time I see one, I'm a little bit drawn to them. So... Well.
5: I guess it's time.
3: Good news for you.
1: Yeah, good news for me as he's still trying to fight to get somebody to help him out with his dead Range Rover just so it can at least be shipped back.
5: Dude, that car has so much interest already.
3: Yeah.
1: The RS4?
3: Yep.
5: Oh, yeah, I posted a few little like teasers of it on the Instagram story.
1: It's a great car.
5: And I haven't posted a teaser of it on the Instagram story in probably like 2 weeks or so.
1: Mm-hmm.
5: Tony got an email yesterday and he's like, hey, I saw this car on the Instagram story once or twice. What's up with it? Is it going for sale?
1: It's coming. And that's the thing. It has enough little. We'll talk about it more when it's all ready to go, but it's got a couple of little really important mods. It's a great car.
5: Yeah.
1: We are already to the break. When we come back, we still haven't talked about some of the cars that Mike is thinking maybe about getting rid of. We'll talk about that, and we still have some local content and some American content, some funny stuff going on around us when we come back from this commercial break.
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1: Yeah, yeah, yeah. Motor Cruise Show on WWDB 860 AM live from Philadelphia. 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Thank you so much, guys. Hope you're having a lovely Thursday, as are we. You know, that's the thing. That's our local sponsor. And I wanted to talk about a little bit of Philly content real quick because I've been seeing a lot of controversy about this. Now, some of us actually have lived or still tend to go into the city. Let's talk about Broad Street for a second. If you're a football fan or if you're a sports fan, you know, and you're used to going into the city, Broad Street, one of the main thoroughfares through Philly, the big intersection is Broad and Market, which dead ends. They both cross at City Hall. They're like a major, like, defining part of where the city's kind of located on our lovely grid and our lovely country town. Philly, one of the first cities to have an actual grid plan. That's us. Thank you. You can thank us all, you guys that live in all these other suburbs out there in Indianapolis. That's us. That's our city,
2: I'm
1: right?
2: I'm supposed to go to Boston next week, and I dread going to Boston because they do not have a grid.
1: Looks more like some part of the UK or England where there is literally no logic.
2: Boston looks like
1: one-way streets.
2: Kindergartner's drawing.
1: Yeah. That was stumbled out of the bar, drew yourself a city into a corner. Looks great, guys.
5: Drank that place dry.
1: Well, they did. Yeah. Shout out to our Scotland brothers that did. They've been enjoying themselves and all the FIFA Cup stuff is going off. But that's interesting because obviously we're having FIFA Cup stuff, which goes down Broad Street. Now, I'll freely admit, I can't name how many times I've run down Broad Street a little bit faster than I should. Speed limit was 35. It's a large thoroughfare. And then anytime you were with the other people that were drunkenly, let's be honest, heading back from a game, that was always a little bit of a racetrack. But there were people getting hurt. And it's congested. It's a city street. So the city decided to lower the speed limit to 25 miles per hour. But more importantly, install speed cameras and speed zone. Like they get you. They have it set so there's a little bit of a room. So you won't get a ticket until you hit 36 miles per hour. But it's not by cop, and it's just if you're over that speed, you're getting a camera ticket. That's it. That's all. No guilty, non guilty. You pay it up. It doesn't go on your driver's license. It just goes to the car wherever it's registered. They're getting the ticket.
5: Money grab.
1: So, but that's I don't like these. You know, I went through a period in Los Angeles where they had a lot of speed cameras, and they actually through the voting process they wound up being eliminated. And I was even in that happy period where. It happened before I got a speeding ticket, then the new law passed, and then I had to go to court where they had to be like, you no longer have to worry about this. It's officially off your record because they are no longer valid. I wanted to see what you guys think.
2: I got
1: to
2: think the people that are going to be most affected by this are taxi drivers. They're
1: fastest
2: drivers down Broad Street.
1: Oh, my God.
2: But again, the lights are timed so that you can only go so many lights before you hit a red light again.
1: Yeah, tell that to the guys in the scat packs.
3: I was thinking of the ATV.
5: If I go 120, I can hit every green light.
3: Like the bikes and ATVs that are ripping around there.
1: It's hard to get a picture of a license plate when you're doing a wheelie all the way
5: down.
1: And
5: when you don't have a plate on it.
1: Yeah. Then there's that. Whether it's not. But it's just... I certainly understand the need for safety. 25 mile an hour speed limit down a 4-lane street is interesting. Now, the people that are for that, there are some people you'll never satisfy. I've heard people say like, well, at 25 miles an hour, you're going to kill somebody. Mm-hmm. It's like, okay, so now if I'm going to take that logical extension, I can't go more than 8 miles an hour without the threat of somebody dying. There's always like a balance. I think I think I would say 40. I would just say I should be able to do at least 40 miles an hour down Broad Street without being considered like a scofflaw. Mm-hmm. That's where I stand.
2: Yeah. I haven't driven down Broad Street in a while to know what my preferred speed would be.
1: Mm.
2: But I 40 is usually my, if someone's driving under 40,
1: right,
2: I get annoyed being behind them, well, no matter what street you're on. They're going too slow.
3: Yeah. I agree with what you said about catching the lights though and timing it. It doesn't do you any good to speed down being any of the streets
1: unless you're doing stoplight to stoplight drags, which is always kind of silly. I'm just talking about just trying to make efficient time, right?
3: Right.
1: So,
3: for sure.
1: But Broad Street's always been interesting. If you were in the city, you remember it's got, not only does it have the four lanes, but it's got a huge center divider that's just striped, which people have been parking in since the 70s, right?
2: Yeah.
1: Right?
2: Yeah.
1: Like it really is one of those things where it's like,
3: it's its own parking lot.
1: It's a city. It's definitely a Philly city thing where it's like that is accepted. You're not going to get a ticket if you're parking on that yellow stripe. That's a great place in a place that has minimum parking to go ahead and put your car.
2: Or
1: that gets tough to get out of.
2: Double parking anywhere in South Philly.
1: Oh God. That's a whole different thing.
2: Which is accepted.
1: Right,
2: you kind of just
3: the way of life.
2: Everyone kind of does it where no one's really blocked in.
1: The unwritten rules of the city, right? Yeah, no one's going to complain if they can get by you double park. In the winter, is it okay to go ahead and put a folding chair in your spot? Technically, no. Nobody in the neighborhood's really going to fight you on that.
2: Yeah.
1: It's just all that little interesting stuff. But so now, it's going to be so interesting to me. You really have to pay attention to your speed if you're on Broad Street.
3: Mm-hmm.
1: I always hate being the guy with somebody 2 inches off my back bumper, but if I can't even let them around, it's like, what are we doing here?
3: I've never struggled with speed in the city just because I can't seem to go fast.
2: I know.
1: God.
3: You're already congested with cars.
1: Well, I mean, I grew up there, and listen, this was back in the 80s when, I had a CRX SI. I was probably going too fast. I mean, I was one of the few cars that could actually navigate those narrow streets without feeling like you're at a clip something.
3: Yeah.
1: But yes, I was the one like weaving between the guys with the jersey plates that seem to be doing 20 miles an hour. You're just like getting kicked back over the bridge, tourist, or anything for the people that are just trying to get through the lovely historical area. But it's an interesting local thing. Where we are, where this radio station is in Ballard-Kinwood, what's so interesting is we all know Montgomery County cops aren't allowed to use radar.
3: Mm-hmm.
1: So they have to have stripes on the road.
3: Mm-hmm.
1: Right? So it's pretty easy. You know where not to speed.
2: Yeah.
1: And I've never seen you guys speed through Montgomery County. So obviously it's not really a problem whatsoever. But Philly, if you grew up there, nobody, I used to say as a joke, no Philadelphia cop is going to pull me over for speeding unless I'm literally shooting a gun out the window. You can go flying by a Philly cop. As long as you're not actually flooring it, they won't do anything. And if you're a fast car, half the time they would want a drag race you. They didn't care.
3: For sure.
1: You know, they had city cop issues to worry about.
5: Yeah, bigger fish to fry.
1: So it's just interesting. We're constricting more.
2: Test drive in the D.C. area. I think I was in Bethesda. And they have speed cameras there, and people are terrified of the speed cameras.
1: I get
2: we're
1: it.
2: We're driving a McLaren, and they would not go like above the speed limit,
1: because
2: they were there's cameras every like 5 feet.
1: Yeah, interesting. What
2: radar is not legal there. Like radar detectors are not legal there.
1: Oh, that's God, the radar detector thing in Virginia, in particular.
3: Yeah. Oh, that's its own animal. Virginia's its own thing.
1: No, you're not allowed to have a radar detector. Yeah. And if you go over, there's a possibility you will have to, and I know a guy that had to do this, if you're doing more than 20 over, you might have to spend the weekend in jail.
5: Yeah.
1: Like, they're not messing
5: it
1: around.
5: Happened to a client of ours.
1: Oh, it did?
5: Yeah.
1: Yeah, so that's a whole different animal. And especially if you go a long distance across the country, it's amazing how many times you'll be on the interstate and just go through a small town, county that suddenly has a speed trap, and you got to get your car down from that speed.
5: You'll pass a speed trap, and then you get through it, and you're like, man, that was a close one. And then you drive two more minutes, and there's another one set up right there, and that's where they get you.
1: Yeah, listen,
3: it's another animal.
1: Yeah,
5: Virginia's every time I've driven through Virginia, there's been one speed trap, and you make it through, and you're like, all right, we're good, we made it. And then there's another one right up the road too.
2: I'm just not sure I see the legality to speed cameras, since radar is not legal for anyone but state police.
1: Well, so how does, now you're getting into the technical part. I don't know how that works.
2: I'm sure you could fight a ticket on a speed camera somehow that it's not legal, but I don't know.
1: Well, Philadelphia is known as the city of lawyers. I would think that there would be quite a few of them that would be more than willing to try and take a stand and do like a class action suit against the city for them.
2: Yeah.
1: So that would be so interesting.
2: Well, I mean, red light cameras have been around for quite a while now.
1: And let me tell you, this is one on Roosevelt Boulevard.
2: But that's not something that's illegal.
1: Like, it's not like, right. That's so different. That is different. Red light cameras. That in on Roosevelt Boulevard through the Northeast, there are some sections of Roosevelt Boulevard, which is something where this, I think the speed limit's like 45 and people are doing like 85, 90 down there. There have been some nasty accidents in some of those. That's one of the worst stretches for injuries in the city. That place needs some red light cameras, man. And they and the thing is, they're actually not trying to hide it. That's what I like. They have signs that say red light camera ahead.
2: Yeah.
1: Like, and this is the next one. Might as well say, what did I just tell you? Red light camera coming. And they're really trying to, that's not something where they're trying to sneak,
2: I never really understood how running red lights is that big of a problem. I understand it from the safety side, but I didn't realize there were that many people that do it. Like, I may drive faster when I'm in Mexico, but I don't run red lights.
3: Yeah, I'm the same way. It's not something I've ever been just like, oh, we'll just blow through this one.
2: Nor have I ever ridden with anyone that's like, I'm just going to run
5: And if light. I did ride with someone that was like that, I would never ride with them again.
3: Yeah, I know. You're like, nah, thanks.
1: But again, I'm surprised. Most drivers, you know, if you live in a country like Germany where people have training for going faster, the number of people that completely misjudge time to distance, whether you're coming up on them or whether they're figuring out how long they have to stop, is amazing. So you'll have some dude that's traveling way too fast for conditions, comes up to the light, he's like, hey, I got it. And the light's like red for 2 seconds and the people are starting to cross.
2: Yeah.
1: And that's where it's like, oh, I've made a mistake in judgment. Yeah, because you have no idea what you're doing. And so that's the one where you're just like, you do that thing where you're about to go.
2: Yeah, there may be the occasional light that I've cut close and, you know, a camera might think that I ran it.
1: Yeah, that's different.
5: I'm trying to follow Tony somewhere because I have no idea where I am and he's getting way ahead.
1: Right.
2: Or some of our other friends that drive way too slow following us. But
1: well, that's, you know,
3: caravanning can be hard.
2: Yeah.
1: That's always a difficult one. But just this morning I had that thing where it's like, obviously I'm out in the middle of nowhere now and it's a great road. It's street road 926. If you get behind one of those gardening trucks that's pulling something, that like, the speed limit is 45 and they're going 30 miles an hour up the hill and around and it's just getting longer and longer. And then you get to the light and I'm the one guy behind him and I'm like, we're in the middle of nowhere. If this light turns green and I can get around this person without, not even with, you know, it's completely illegal and somebody's going to nail me, but it's like the amount of time it's going to save me to get to the next lights. I don't even have to floor it to get around him because he's literally trundling away at like 10 miles an hour. Let me get around that person. And it just changes the entire
2: experience.
1: Well,
2: the amount of people that drive like under the speed limit because they think a cop is just going to jump out of the bushes and arrest them for driving the speed limit or 2 miles over is ridiculous. Yeah. It's not going to happen.
1: Yeah. Again, now I'm on 202. You guys have seen this. You're rolling down 202. Everybody's doing the natural flow of traffic, which we know is above 55 miles an hour. There's a cop on the other side of the median, got someone pulled over, and everybody's slowing down to 55 miles an hour, right?
2: Yeah.
1: So that's always the fun where it's
3: you
1: like,
3: never know. The guy could just pull a UB and get you.
1: Yeah, he's
2: and jump
1: drive
2: over the concrete median.
1: Yeah.
2: So
1: he's got a cop radio. There's not. Come on, guys. There's nobody coming. So,
5: well, I mean, you can do
2: it. It could be a fake trap across, and he could be watching the cars on the other side of the road that are speeding and call his buddy.
1: Yeah, that's true.
3: Has everybody here had a speeding ticket in this room?
2: Yes.
5: Yep.
3: All right, let's go around the room. Who's got the highest number?
1: Oh, God.
3: Go ahead, Miles.
2: On the ticket or that he stopped me for but didn't write me up for?
3: You can give me the full disclaimer you can give me paper.
5: Is it past 6 years?
1: Are we talking the speed itself how many tickets total?
2: I already know
1: total?
2: That Mike probably has the highest ticket in this room.
1: Really? Really?
3: Maybe.
1: Again, this is the benefit of me living in cities.
3: I don't
1: cities.
3: Know your speeding ticket history. So.
1: I was in Chicago and it was a first beautiful spring day. I was in my GTI and I full throttle third, full throttle fourth, just shifting into fifth, and there's a Chevy Caprice just trundling along in the right lane. I'm like, that looks like a city cop.
5: A little suspicious.
1: Little city cop. And there's three of them. They pulled me over and were mad, but they were city cops. And so I stayed cool, admitted to nothing. And they were like, okay, just take it easy. But because they didn't really have me on anything. And so unless I had admitted, but I mean, I passed him at a very, very not cool speed. I'll admit it, but it was a beautiful.
3: What's the number?
1: But I told him. I would have to look at it. It was top of fourth.
3: You know what the number is.
1: Top of fourth means 110.
3: Oh, I think he's got
1: top of fourth. Right? And that was 1997. I would never do that
3: in a what zone?
1: I'm a 55 coming into the city. Like, I was coming from western suburbs of Chicago.
2: I thought yours was higher.
3: No, I think mine was 111.
2: Okay.
3: In a 55 on I-95.
2: I thought it was 115.
1: What section of I-95? Where were you?
3: I was just coming from 476 south, merging onto 95 mm-hmm. north. Mm-hmm. And me and my friend were trying to get to the city. And I was late, obviously. So I was going really fast. And blew by a cop that was just stopped on the side of the road, so he was already set up.
5: Oh,
3: and then
5: boy.
3: I just let off, and I was like, "He's coming!" And he just lights went on, and he came right back around. I'm like, "Here we go!"
1: Right.
2: There was
1: right.
2: another time Mike and I were following each other over here on Winding Way.
1: Uh huh.
2: And Mike was ahead of me, and we came up right where this guy keeps parking his Lamborghini in his lawn,
3: mm-hmm.
2: right in front yeah. of that house. Cop had someone pulled over on the other side of the street, and we came up, and the cop basically, we heard the guy say, all right, you can go. I got to go after these guys.
1: We've seen that look. Yeah. Right, right.
2: But I do have a former coworker who maybe we'll have him call in sometime and tell the full story, but he was getting on 76 right here, mm-hmm. you know, where there's usually a Philadelphia cop or a trooper sitting
1: yeah. right in that right gap. Right, that's their favorite gap.
2: He went
1: gap.
2: By them pretty quickly
1: mm-hmm.
2: and didn't really realize it.
5: He just
2: on his
5: going.
2: Way into Southwest Philly, he did not know that he was in a police chase with helicopters okay. and everything.
3: Oh, really?
1: Yeah,
2: until
1: yeah.
2: he hit the roadblock.
3: Oh, my God.
2: They thought it was like a stolen car or something. But
5: what car was that in?
2: A Mini.
1: That's impressive. Yeah. It took him that long to realize.
5: Mike, what car were you in?
3: That was my Honda Civic Si.
1: Nice,
3: so,
1: nice.
3: You know, it probably took me 25 minutes to get to 111. You know,
5: yeah.
1: I want to give a shout out. This is funny. When I was younger, the only time I ever got a ticket in Lower Marion, but it was on City Avenue. And it was really one of those things where I was in my parents' Volvo Turbo wagon. And I would normally turn right at St. Joe's, but some guy wouldn't let me by. And now I really wanted to show him.
3: Mm-hmm.
1: So right as you're going by the Wendy's up the hill past St. Joe's, I floor it. Well, guess where the Lower Marion cop is sitting? Right in that little side thing past yeah. the Wendy's. I want to give a shout out because this is my favorite police officer of all time, Anthony Sabillo of the Lower Marion Police Department.
2: Yeah, I've had a few from him.
1: Yes, but
2: my mom had some from him.
1: I was flying up that hill, and that's the thing. All of a sudden, I see the lights on that top. I pull over at 59th Street, Raynham Road, and I'm like ready to be like, I don't know what you're talking about, officer. And he came up to me so relaxed and smiling, and he went, "You were flying, weren't you?" And the nice, just so easygoing and non-threatening. And I went, "Yeah."
3: Sorry about that.
1: It was
3: that.
1: Like, because that guy, yeah, he gave me a little bit of a break. But every time I had to deal with a Lower Marion cop, and that was the only time that I had a speeding ticket, it was Officer Anthony Sabillo. Because I had some young kids use their grandmother's cars, hit my Honda Accord. He was the cop that actually got those kids to admit it. Like, he had to come and kind of, we figured out where the car was. And then when I didn't have time to do my own brakes and had it done by the Midas up here on City Line Avenue, the guy had someone run into him driving my car in the test drive, and it was Anthony Sabillo again. He has been there for me in addition to against me every time. So I've always liked him. That was
2: share.
1: Over like 15 years. That guy was pretty cool.
2: Yeah,
1: to me.
2: I know he retired.
3: He's well, what's your number on your ticket? What's your highest?
2: Recorded was 100, but he wrote me up for 10 over.
3: That's good.
1: So he took
2: so
1: it easy.
2: So still
1: going.
2: Points, but.
3: Yeah.
1: But that, how yeah. did you, that was the thing. You were probably pretty nice. You didn't like
2: it was
1: fight
2: the
1: him
2: middle
1: on anything.
2: Of nowhere, Pennsylvania too. Wide open
1: right.
2: road.
1: Right, right, right.
2: M6 and yeah, a tuned M6.
3: Mm-hmm.
2: Yeah.
3: So what, okay. what do you got, Pat?
1: Besides,
2: wait, I will say
1: besides the Westchester cop and the
2: going
1: Ranger
2: off
1: over.
2: Of Miles' story real quick, I've been pulled over plenty in Lower Marion most of the time. Mm-hmm. I think the majority of my tickets are definitely in Lower Marion. Never on City Avenue. Never got one on the Lancaster, Montgomery, River Road. I've had them all. Never on City Ave.
1: I'm not surprised. I mean, you really have to be doing idiotic things, Miles, to be getting pulled over on City Avenue. And especially if you're on the city side, again, forget about
3: for
1: it.
3: For sure.
1: So,
3: where were you, Pat? How much?
5: I was on Whitford Road in Exton going to high school. I was late. It was probably a month and a half, 2 months after I got my license. And I passed a cop 48 and a 25.
3: Ooh, so almost double.
5: Almost double. And he wrote me for 5 over.
3: Oh,
5: very nice guy.
3: He gave you a nice break.
5: Yeah, it was still like a 5.
2: Yeah, all the ones that I've ever gotten in Lower Marion were always written up for 5 over.
3: Mm.
2: And you know, everyone knows the deal. You go into court, you plead guilty to 5 miles and over, you pay your fine.
3: Yeah.
1: And that's
2: that. That's the cost that us car guys pay.
5: Yeah. Right. But I do think it was a very good learning experience.
1: I think if you're local, that's where the LM, the lower Marion cops are kind of like, all right, we're going to take it easy on you because you're local. It's the people
5: also,
1: that are screaming.
5: Whitford Road should not be a 25. It should be a 35.
2: I've had state troopers and I've had others on 202 that are pretty cool about letting you go. It's all.
1: Right. Yeah. It all depends. Right. So we're already at the end. When we come back, we're going to talk a little bit about some other cars that Mikey's thinking about getting rid of, thinking about picking up right after this commercial break.
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1: Motor Crew Show, WWDB 860 AM live from Philadelphia. We love doing this show live, rolling with it. But you know, if you like our show and you've missed the ones that we've done previously, it's out there. There's a way to get them.
5: Yes, it is.
1: Right? What's up, Pat?
5: If you guys can't listen in live, don't worry. You can check us out on any podcast streaming platform that you guys use. You can see all the episodes from season 1 and season 2 and get uploaded right after the show. So just check us out. Spotify, Amazon, Apple Music, whatever you use. Type in the Motor Crew. Everything will come right up.
1: Comes right up. Thank you, sir.
2: Yeah, going off of the ticket thing again real quick. Have you ever had one of those movie scenes where in real life where they pull you over as you're like pulling into your driveway?
1: No,
5: basically, the last time I got pulled over was probably less than a year ago. I was trying to fill this red Range Rover up. It was a bright red Range Rover Autobiography. It had like 160,000 miles on it. And I was going to get gas in it from Kasser Motor Group, which is a mile away, basically, the Wawa right down the street.
1: Right.
5: And I pulled out onto Lancaster Ave, Business 30. And I make it past two different lights. I have to wait to pull into the Wawa, and I have to wait for a gas pump. And I finally get out of the car, I turn the car off, and I'm about to start pumping gas. And this cop comes flying in and lights me up. And I'm like, where'd you even come from, dude? And he's like, oh, down there by the Home Depot. I'm like, oh, like a mile away? How fast did you get me? Like, I don't have your exact speed, but. And he gave me like the most BS.
2: No, I had the one on Lancaster Avenue where he pulled me over and I was pulling into the driveway of my apartment building, which is kind of behind a brick wall. So he thought I was like trying to hide, but like I'm opening the garage door and stuff to show that like I live here. Yeah. And yeah, that wasn't a great one.
5: Yeah.
2: It was a red M6, but.
5: The ticket I ended up getting for the last time I was pulled over was moving from a stopped or parked position without safety.
3: That's a weird one.
5: And he's like, yeah, it's only like a $15 fine. And then all the other fees on top of it ended up being like $470 or something.
3: That's crazy.
5: And I showed up to court and I was like, in my mind, I'm like, I kind of want to fight this. And he walks into the room and he's like, what are you doing here? Like, I gave you a break. And I'm like, yeah, but like, where'd you
3: remember
5: see me?
3: Yeah.
5: And he also, when he pulled me over, he's like, I know you're in a really nice car and everything. And I'm like,
1: I remember this.
5: Dude, I'm in like a $7,000 Range Rover right now. I'm lucky I even got here. Okay.
1: I love that he was trying to be understanding and sympathetic.
2: And then my wife got pulled over in the same car a week later.
1: The Red Devil Rover, man. How about that?
2: They were just surprised to see a Range Rover Sport actually moving, so I figured it had to be speeding.
1: Must be stolen. There you go.
5: Still to this day, I have no idea where the cop was. I asked him in court, I'm like, so where were you? He's like, and he like went to look back at his notes. He's like, I was right by the Home Depot. And he wasn't behind me or anything. I know that.
1: By the Home Depot?
5: I don't know, man.
1: Yeah.
5: I don't know. Could have fought it.
1: A good police officer.
2: The good news is that the West Whiteland police are there protecting us, and maybe they thought it was a stolen car or something like
5: that.
2: And
5: they're
2: like, yep, you know, Range Rover with tinted windows pulling away very quickly. Let's check it out.
1: Let's make sure they haven't stolen from the Kasser Motor Group. See, it was all for good stuff. Well, anyway. That's all the police. We could do police stories pretty much every week if we wanted to. Real quickly, I wanted to talk about Mike's cars, but let's talk.
2: We could open up every week with that one time.
5: One time before Pat started working with us?
2: No. Mike and I did get pulled over in my Mini one night. Yeah.
3: Should we let Barbara and Lorraine know that we're going to be confessing on this?
1: Yeah. Statute of limitations.
3: She doesn't know about.
1: There was a certain point where my mom was like, I don't want to hear your speeding stories anymore. Because after like 5 years later, I started telling her.
2: No, I think this was another stupid one. Just like Lancaster Avenue, 11 o'clock at night.
1: Right.
2: Like literally heading to the grocery store.
1: Mm-hmm.
2: And yeah, when the Manhattan Bagels was there in Ardmore, mm-hmm. a cop just sitting right there and you go by them. Because it's a wide open, empty road, right, and you're doing more than 25, and anything heading towards the city, they want to stop. They want to check out.
1: It's easy pickings.
3: For sure.
1: Look, one of my cross-country trips, I think I've told you that. I got stopped in Oklahoma. I was in the middle of a crowd of traffic, and the state trooper pulled over the car with a California plate. And then it was the way he kept nicest guy in the world, told me to relax. He was just going to write me a warning.
5: But came back with tickets.
1: kept asking the same question over and over again, and it occurred to me he's trying to see if I have a story that I'm slipping up on. Where are you coming from? Wait, did you say you're going to New Jersey, right? No, Pennsylvania. Is that Pittsburgh or Philly? And he just kept on redoing. I'm like, God. And the way he was leaning his head into the car, it's like he's trying to see if I'm just a typical Californian's high on weed, I guess is what he was thinking.
2: Sure. Yeah.
1: But just ran everything. Didn't gave me a warning, but he did. He gave me a formal warning written up, had the car entered. I was like, wow, this guy's really making sure I'm not a drug runner. So, he's just going on probably statistics. Out-of-state plate. In the middle of the little small part just past the Texas panhandle where it's like he's probably here for no good. But, it was just me and Zeke, so we probably didn't smell like weed. Anyway, that was that story.
2: I have so many others. We can keep going. Coming to my, we can do one each week or something.
1: Let's have a what happened that time was. Week.
2: The way I got out of this one
1: was, like we say, always say, be very nice, admit to nothing,
3: always
1: give
3: respectful.
1: Them all your paperwork. You'll usually get out of it.
2: Have your one-year-old daughter crying in the backseat.
1: No, that definitely helps. Mm-hmm. Or have your wife screaming at you. I mean, whatever it takes for him to take a little bit of leniency. Real quick, red flag car of the week. I just wanted to bring this one up since it was John Crable, our boy that pointed this car out. The 2011 Carrera for $16,000. Where, what was it? What did it say in the ad?
3: What could go wrong there?
1: The last line in the ad was, may burn oil, bring your mechanic.
5: Yeah, I saw that.
3: I mean, it's a great disclosure.
1: The guy was, he was transparent, so it's a red flag car, but not because the guy's being shiesty. It's because it looks like the car might have a problem. Here's the one thing I wanted to bring up. Remember when 16 grad, not that long ago, would buy you like the cleanest 996 Carrera with some higher mileage and records that you could? And now that's the car you're like, oh, that might have bore scoring, but it might still just be something else. So it's
3: those treasure
1: it's
3: hunts
1: one of those
3: are far, few and far between now.
1: No, those
3: you're,
1: days.
3: You're getting a blown
1: much.
3: Motor.
1: Yeah.
3: Or something at that price point.
1: Definitely is. So those are cars that have questionable histories.
3: Mm-hmm.
1: I want to now switch gears. That was my one red flag unless someone else has one. I wanted to talk about Mike's car because he was talking about getting rid of some cars.
5: Mike's getting a McLaren.
3: I know. I haven't filled this in. And by the way, no, I'm not. I mean, I'm like,
5: yesterday you were.
1: Mike is.
2: Last week
1: unquote,
2: it was a Maserati. Uh-huh.
1: This is the Mike is talking out loud segment. On this week's episode of Mike is talking out loud. He's thinking about unloading a bunch of cars since he has a bunch of them. Get rid of them and maybe get some one thing or another couple of things.
3: Yeah,
1: Mike, take it away.
3: This is the consolidation thought process, right? We all go through this where we want to downsize the collection and just buy something nicer with those proceeds.
1: Mm-hmm.
5: Let us know if you want to do it too. We'll help you.
3: Yeah. I have perfect resources here. And then I've been on the other side of this where it's like I need to have more variety and I'll just have lesser cost vehicles, but more of them.
1: Mm-hmm.
3: But I'm ready to kind of blow up the collection and start anew and see what we can get here. And it might be good for our website too. We put, three good units on our website and see how that interacts.
1: Three
3: too.
1: Good units.
3: Yeah.
1: My man's talking.
3: Come on.
1: Yeah.
3: My car's
1: talking
3: great.
1: Stats, not feelings. I like it. But let's start. Car number one. And this is the one you haven't had, the convertible. You want to talk about that one a little bit?
3: I love the convertible. I've had it. I've had some fun with it. It's just time to pass the torch and do something else.
1: This is a 6 Series.
3: 650 XI 2012.
1: 650 XI V8.
3: Yep. 36,000 miles.
1: Right.
3: Great color. Space gray on red. And just had my fun with it and ready to do something else. And in this past week, Tony threw me the keys to the 991 that we have, the Voodoo, and I was driving that. And I'm like, this is a convertible.
1: Man, and it's stuff that the car stuck around.
2: But then
1: but
2: I
1: really
2: got
1: is.
2: In the 650 yesterday, and I'm like, this is so nice and just comfy and smooth, and it doesn't beat you up.
3: I might feel that way getting back into it.
2: Just,
3: but
2: Yeah.
5: Tony and I both drove the 650 yesterday. And yeah. I was like, okay.
1: It's a great car.
5: It's great.
1: Is it fair to say that it just might be a lack of excitement with that 650 XI? Because it is it's a nice looking car. It's in good shape. Nothing wrong with it.
3: Yeah, the car's great. I really enjoy it. I think it's a great looking car, too. I'm at that place with everything I have right now where I'm like, I just think it's time to try something new.
1: You know, that's fair.
5: The shifts in that car sound really cool.
3: Mm-hmm.
5: When it's going from like second to third, it's like it sounds like someone's kicking like a bass drum.
1: Yep. Thump. There's a little bit of a thump as it does.
3: Thump in
1: that. Yeah, yeah.
3: And then the Macan I love, I truly do. But the warranty's coming up at the end of the month of July, and it's either that moment of like, do I throw an aftermarket warranty to it, or
1: move it
3: get
1: on.
3: Something else? And the purpose of buying that car was to still have something that was under a factory warranty.
1: I actually want to say side note because I am thinking about obviously the Range Rover might come back, but I do think about a car that I can take my aging parents around in. Mm-hmm. I wanted to see if they fit in a Macan. Maybe I can rent the car from you for a night just to see if they can actually get into the back. That's the one thing I'm worried about is that I thought about a Golf R and I realized them trying to twist down and in and get their feet under the seats, that's not going to be good for aging parents trying to get into the back of a Volkswagen Golf. It's just not going to work. Too low, too tight.
3: Yep.
1: Macan, maybe I need to look at it. I probably can tell by looking at it, but we'll see.
5: Yeah, I think I saw an H2 Hummer limo floating around on Facebook.
1: Ooh, there I go.
5: Yeah.
1: It's so long, I don't think it would even fit my parents' driveway at this point. That's perfect. Let everyone in the retirement community try to navigate around the H2 limo. That'd be perfect. So anyway, back to you.
3: And then the M Coupe. I have that still.
1: Which you just don't drive that much.
3: I don't. And I just
1: love
3: don't.
1: It.
3: I really do. I don't love how uncomfortable I am in it after a few hours. And I want something that I can get in and drive and actually really be comfortable in it.
1: Mm-hmm.
3: But I will really regret selling this car. I mean, it's something that's like once I let it go, that's done.
1: Yeah, yeah. You'll probably never. That one was perfect. Mm-hmm. So would you get another one that was imperfect and ever feel comfortable?
3: No, I just don't fit well in them. You know
1: that's
3: what I mean? I'm good for a couple
1: car.
3: Hours, and then I'm like, all right, I'm just not that comfortable in here.
1: I was getting in and out of a Spyder RS, the Porsche.
5: Yeah.
1: And it didn't even have its top on, and it had the carbon buckets.
5: They don't help.
1: I've never had a problem getting in and out of a car. I was just having one of those things. Granted, Mike, shout out to Mike, because I'm going to have to get on a program with our boy Mikey T showing me. I put on a little spring weight, as I'll put it. But it just, the amount of contortion I had to do and how uncomfortable I felt, it was really like, really? And this, the top isn't even, I wouldn't even want to know what it was like when the top was on. It wouldn't be that much fun.
5: It's always a little shocking.
2: It's a pretty low top on that you're pushing yourself out from under.
1: Yes.
2: Right?
1: Yeah. And those buckets aren't the best to get in and out of. That's where we always go off about the 18-way sports.
5: The worst seats once you're in them. Like they're pretty decent
1: once you're
5: in
1: them. Fine.
5: But yeah, getting in, it's rough.
1: And that's the thing. I had my phone in my pocket. It's getting caught on the steering wheel as I'm trying to twist out. And also I'm like, I'm making all these noises like an old guy. And I'm like, this is not a good look. I'm glad there's no one around looking at me do this. So the ZM Coupe is definitely a tough car to get into.
3: I will not be upset if I still have to hold it and wait and figure this out. But I just was kind of in the mindset of maybe this is the time to just sell it all and start anew and
5: get
3: find some new things.
1: So
3: the McLaren was.
1: You keep saying that. Well, yeah, let's just go ahead and blue sky it. You talked about a McLaren. Go ahead and talk out loud. This is the fun part.
3: Well,
1: go ahead.
3: My thought process was to find something that's modern enough, comfortable enough, and reliable enough at sort of like maybe the $100,000 to $120,000 price point.
1: Right.
3: And that was kind of the proceeds of this to combine that and turn it into something else. So the McLaren 570 came to mind. Tony was like, why not the 12C? And I said, I just kind of wanted something a little newer. And then, there wasn't much else that was kind of jumping out at me except for maybe another 991.2 911 or something like that.
5: What about an R8?
3: I would be open to that too, actually. I would be open to that.
1: In terms of a variety, I mean, this is what we've all been pretty good at. Instead of being just one brand loyal, you've done a nice wide range. The McLaren's something you haven't been through it before. Now,
3: never had. Now I'm scared to death of it with maintenance. I mean,
1: they're not unreliable per se, but they are definitely British and have all sorts of little things that can.
5: They're quirks.
1: Yeah, quirks. Well said. They have the typical British quirks. I said it's funny though. That's the thing. I sat in one. The canopy is incredible how well you can see out of them. Because of the way that the doors open, the dihedrals, it's not hard to get into.
3: Mm-hmm.
1: And I'm surprised. It's one of the most comfortable, like, hyper sports cars that I've ever been in. And they ride incredibly well because they have those incredible, like, those suspensions. Mm-hmm. So,
2: but the 570 doesn't have the hydraulic suspension.
1: It doesn't.
2: Which is one thing I don't love about it.
1: Okay.
2: It's a little bit stiffer.
1: Steel suspension.
2: It's, yeah, okay. It's a little bit smaller car. I like the bigger.
3: Okay. Yeah.
1: Fair enough.
2: Sixes and sevens.
3: You can get into the 650s with some miles to bring down the price to get into that that price point.
1: Yeah.
3: You
1: know? But, okay. So that might be the next one. So
3: maybe.
1: Well, but listen, by the time we get to the show next week, I'm sure there'll be something completely different than the McLaren.
3: Yeah.
1: But it's fun. McLaren's a fun one to think about.
3: Mm-hmm.
1: It's a fun one to think about. And I've seen quite a few nice ones lately. So, you know, it's summertime. I'm seeing them blast up and down 202. They look awfully good. So, well, on that, anybody have a last rant? We're almost at the end here.
3: We had a great Father's Day car show.
2: Oh, yeah. We had our car show.
1: We

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1: This is Gary Handler.
2: And Mark Sigmund.
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2: From my perspective, this is Andrei Chornodalsky. The meaning of 250 years of independence of the American Republic. As we approach July 4th, we anticipate a milestone, just as every child awaits that magic moment when jubilation with candles, fireworks, cake, and song elevate all focus on the celebrant. All attention is looking back at accomplishment, growth, and blessings for the future. The Declaration of Independence and the subsequent Constitution and the Bill of Rights did not just happen. Both were products of careful deliberation of learned men who who were schooled in historic political thought. The deliberate reasoning thought of Jefferson, Franklin, Hamilton, Adams, and others were argued and carefully molded into brief but powerful pronouncements of a vision for America. The leadership of George Washington, against all odds, made that conceptualization happen by standing up to the most powerful nation on earth at that time, England. The 13 colonies grew into 50 states, mainly through a vision of optimism, personal well-being, and economic opportunity. The Declaration of Independence was born out of grievance with England over the status of the colonies with both economic and personal freedom underpinnings. The phrases, give me freedom or give me death, don't tread on me, no taxation without representation, sum up in four or five words the essence of the aspirations of the hurt and vision of the subjugated colonists. The affirmation of the war for independence was the War of 1812 and the Paris Peace Treaty. The test of whether the Union would stand was the Civil War and the Emancipation Proclamation abolishing slavery. The civil rights movement had to resolve the issue of equality and women's voting rights. The path that the United States traveled was at times both tortuous and costly, but we survived with the beacon of hope that the Statue of Liberty and the dome of the Capitol in Washington offered to the world. We became a nation of diverse people of many ethnicities, all believing that America offered the best hope for family, faith, and economic well-being. When we look at Ukraine and Ukrainian people today and their epic struggle for independence, sovereignty, and territorial integrity faced with the genocidal onslaught of imperialistic, colonial, totalitarian Russia, we see both parallels and contrasts to the United States. No doubt, the aspirations of Ukrainians are no different than those of the colonists. Don't tread on me. Freedom or death, liberty above all. England viewed the colonies as a wayward delinquent child that must be curtailed in its aspirations. England knew that its empire was in jeopardy if they lost the 13 colonies. Russia now and Russia as the Soviet Union or prior Tsarist Russia knew the importance of Ukraine as a subjugated people and economic necessity. Ukraine threatens the cohesion of the entire Russian state from the Caucasus to the Far East in that there is no Russian nation that makes up the majority of the constituent parts. A successful Ukraine opens the door for independence of 195 nations subjugated to Moscow. Each of those nations has its own language, religion, and identity. None want to be called Russian. At the end of the 18th century, we witnessed a flowering of nations in Europe with the breakup of the old empires. In the 21st century, we will see a new flowering of nations with the breakup of Imperial Russia. Putin called the collapse of the Soviet Union the world's greatest tragedy. We will call the collapse of Putin's Muscovy the world's greatest blessing. Freedom and independence are powerful driving forces only eclipsed by faith and religion. The prophet and spiritual father of Ukraine, Taras Shevchenko, pined for a Washington to lead Ukraine. He knew that if we fought, God will help us. His call was rooted in deep historical foundations of who Ukrainians are, from Kievan Rus, the greatest state from the 9th to the 13th century, with the Codex of Laws of Yaroslav Mudry, to the democratic Kazakh states and Pilip Orlik's Constitution of 1710, the first democratic constitution in Europe. Shevchenko, taught by the ballads of the Kobzari and the humble Paris Dyak, was in standards of the time a learned man. He knew the soul of Ukraine as clearly evidenced by the number of songs sung daily in Ukraine today. Ukraine's aspirations for freedom were quashed in 1921. With the subjugation by Soviet Russia and subjugation of Western Ukraine under Poland by the betrayal of the Wilson Doctrine. In 1991, we witnessed not the birth of a new nation, but coalescing of a thousand-year process. Ukrainians were always there. The Ukrainian spirit could not be eradicated. And ancient people with modern intellectual capabilities are proving to the world that they deserve respect and admiration. The ideology of the Ukrainian soul can be found in the words of Taras Shevchenko. Keep the Kobzar next to you. Read and reread often. You will find solace in peace. Slava Ukraini, heroyam slava. God help Ukraine and save the United States. Mnohaya lita on the 250th birthday of the United States.

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1: Slava Ukraini! This is the Ukrainian sports scene with Ihor Stelmach. Ukraine's sports minister Matvey Bidney believes his country must seize the moment and become the center of world attention in sports after the war with Russia comes to an end. Bidney says Ukraine is of interest to everyone in the world today as it struggles for its future, and as soon as it is possible to provide sports facilities and logistics, he is convinced everyone will want to come to Ukraine. The first step in the process of returning international sports to Ukraine is the restoration of infrastructure in communities so Ukrainian children and adults can play sports and lead a healthy lifestyle. Separately, attracting cup competitions, possibly some junior international events, would help develop sports infrastructure. Bidney claims several sports facilities not terribly damaged are ready to host international competitions today. After peace comes, Bidney says Ukraine can rely on its experience of hosting the Euro Football Championship and many other international sports competitions. He hopes to see an athletics event in a Ukrainian athletic stadium where reconstruction was interrupted by the war. In the interim, the Ministry of Sports team is working diligently to develop mass and children's sports. The side-by-side leagues offer all Ukrainian school competitions. Selections for newly formed student leagues has begun. Infrastructure remains a huge problem, with over 800 facilities damaged or destroyed by Russian shelling and is rising in numbers. Nonetheless, Bidney underlines the fact that Ukraine is a sports nation. Adaptive sports are growing, and Ukraine has a strong sports history with great traditions and is well known for its sports results. Bidney emphasizes that success in sports must remain part of the Ukrainian brand. War is a crime, not politics, said Ukraine's Minister of Youth and Sports Matvey Bidney before the start of the 2026 Winter Olympics in response to sports federations claiming sport is separate from politics. Vladimir Putin's unprovoked full-scale invasion of Ukraine 4 years ago led to a widespread ban on Russian athletes. A small delegation of Russian neutral athletes competed at the Milano Cortina Games, where Ukraine fielded a 46-strong team. Bidney said athletes from Russia and Belarus should under no circumstances be competing in international sporting events. Bidney explained that Russia uses sport to distract attention and to whitewash its aggression. In his words, to wash the blood of Ukrainians off of its hands through sport, a direct contradiction to the values of international sport. While the International Paralympic Committee, the sport of judo and fencing, have relaxed their neutrality rules, other federations like biathlon, curling, world athletics, and ice hockey have stuck resolutely to their blanket ban. Bidney calls those federations that have relaxed their approach on Russia as compromising their conscience and granting Russia a stage for propaganda. He asks for unified standards and zero tolerance for attempts by Russians to justify war through sport. Bidney believes excluding Russia would send a powerful message to Vladimir Putin by reducing the influence of dictators, a matter of importance for the entire free world. He noted that while Russia is trying to return to international sports competitions, their invasion and war has killed more than 650 athletes and coaches, over 150 youth leaders, and damaged 814 sports facilities, including 24 Olympic, Paralympic, Deaflympic training centers. Outstanding athletes in Ukraine will become eligible for higher education grants in the next academic year with a goal of establishing strong school and student sports leagues by getting more children, youth, and teenage athletes to play for their school or university team. This spawned the idea of scholarship projects for superior athletes, allowing them a way of continuing their sports career. The draft law is under consideration by the Verkhovna Rada's Committee on Education, Science, and Innovations as a proposed amendment. Bidney stressed the importance of outstanding athletes getting the chance to study at an institution where they can continue to improve their sports skills and also be leaders of their sports community. He hopes the program is operational by the next academic year. Coming up next time, meet the Sunrise Cheerleader Squad from Kharkiv, Ukraine. Until then, dear listeners, дорогі слухачі, Слава Україні, героям і спортовцям, Слава!
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4: Catholic and Orthodox leaders have expressed deep sorrow after a Russian drone strike heavily damaged the historic Domitian Cathedral at the Kyiv-Pechersk Lavra in Ukraine. The cathedral, located within a sacred UNESCO World Heritage Site, suffered a direct hit that ignited a major fire. The strike occurred during a massive overnight assault involving more than 600 drones and 70 missiles, which left at least 11 people dead and over 50 wounded across the country. Church leaders strongly condemn the strike. Metropolitan Archbishop Boris Gudziak described the monastery as one of Christianity's holiest places, while Metropolitan Epiphanius of Kiev called the attack a crime against history and faith. Ukraine states evidence confirms Russian drones deliberately targeted the monastic complex, while Russia denies responsibility. This latest incident comes amid reports that more than 700 religious sites across Ukraine have been damaged or destroyed since the conflict began.

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3: This is a call to action against Netflix's Russian content. 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The Ukrainian World Congress is calling for immediate action. 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Our collective pressure works. 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
6: Томіла Вашук and her husband Микола have built a life in Ohio, becoming well known locally through their pierogi business and community involvement. But now they face a looming immigration court hearing that could deport Tamila and their young son back to war-torn Ukraine. Their son suffers from a hormonal condition requiring daily refrigerated medication. When his health declined, Tamila temporarily returned to Kyiv for affordable treatment after being told she could not return to the USA without issue under humanitarian parole. However, when they came back in December 2022, officials said they had violated parole terms by leaving and issued removal orders. Now Tamila and her son risk deportation. Despite concerns about their son's health and Ukraine's unstable conditions, including frequent power outages, that had and would make storing medication difficult. Cleveland's immigration court has a high rate of asylum denials, adding to their uncertainty. All the while, several judges at Cleveland's immigration court are noted for being especially unforgiving. This case reflects broader struggles for the Ukrainian community and immigrants. Temporary protections for thousands may soon expire, and programs like Uniting for Ukraine have been halted. Meanwhile, the war continues to intensify. Despite community support and their contributions, including running a successful business, the Vashchuks remain in limbo, hoping to stay in a country they now call home.
7: Your attention, please. 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The congressional switchboard number is 202-224-3121. 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
9: Christians are to remain vigilant and grounded in truth, being wary of increasing deception throughout the end times. On today's broadcast titled, Nourished in the Word of Faith, subtitled, The Danger of Apostasy, Part 2. Recorded June 7th, year 2026, in Wilson, North Carolina. Bishop Omega continues a message, distinguishing between apostasy and other forms of doctrinal error, stressing that salvation is through faith in Jesus Christ alone and not through works of the law. The principal text begins in the book of 1 Timothy, 4th chapter, 1st verse.
10: We began last week and will continue, Lord willing, now with the first verse of chapter 4 in 1 Timothy. Minister?
11: Now the Spirit speaketh expressly that in the latter times some shall depart from the faith, giving heed to seducing spirits and doctrines of devils.
10: Seducing spirits. Now, he's not talking about doctrines talking about devils. He means doctrines initiated by demons, by devils. Now, this is the reason we have 1 John. Please go to 1 John. Why are we going to 1 John? Because he said deceiving spirits or seducing spirits. See, here's where a lot of people get it wrong, thinking, oh, there are spirits around it. He's talking about preachers who are influenced by evil spirits.

0: spirits, which are called demons or devils. It means the same thing. Watch this. We were warned in John, 1 John.
1: 1 John chapter 4, beginning at verse 1. Beloved, believe not every spirit, but try the spirits.
0: Now, when he says believe not every spirit, is he talking about the boogie monster or Casper, the friendly ghost or something? He's talking about false preachers who, through them, evil spirits speak. So he's saying, don't believe every preacher you hear. Then how do we know who to believe? What does he mean by try them? What do you have to test a preacher by? There you are. Brother held up the Bible. Who do you think produced this? When it says the word of God is inspired, God breathed by God. Every scripture is breathed out by God, right? Printed by man, but God's the author. So how can we tell who is right? It says, do not believe
1: every spirit,
0: every preacher,
1: but try the spirits,
0: test that preacher,
1: whether they are of God,
0: and see whether what he's saying is corroborated by scripture. That's the importance of staying in the word. Here, clearly, he knows that others are going to be speaking to you because he says, don't believe every spirit, every preacher, but try them, test them, whether they are of God. Why? Because many false prophets have gone out into the world. By this we know the Spirit of God. Every spirit that confesses that Jesus Christ has come in the flesh is of God. And every spirit that does not confess that Jesus Christ has come in the flesh is not of God. And this is the spirit of Antichrist, which you have heard was coming and now already is in the world. He doesn't mean that that false prophet, and that the 666, he doesn't mean that man himself is already known. He means the spirit of that kind of person is already here. He said that 2,000 years ago. And he's still in the world. That kind of spirit is still in the world. That's why it speaks of people succumbing to deceptive or seducing spirits. And many audiences sit, congregations sit and are enamored with these guys, these fellows that come with all these antics. I've seen pyrotechnics, you know, fire shooting up and a Ferris wheel type thing and trampolines, all this in church to preach Jesus. When does Jesus need a sideshow? I thought what made you believe was the Holy Ghost working in you. Then why do you need all these other antics? Try these spirits. By now, the Holy Ghost should be teaching you, saying, that doesn't look like Jesus to me. And by looks like Jesus, you know what I mean? That doesn't sound like the Word of God. Amen. The Word of God needs no one to defend it, and it needs no extra added anything to make it appealing. Try these spirits, it says, because some will give heed to seducing spirits and doctrines which originate from devils. Don't you know that there are devils in existence? And they're there to influence you. And watch how he goes on here. Speaking lies and hypocrisy, having their own, these so-called preachers, having their own conscience seared with a hot iron. Do you know what that means? That they are now desensitized from ever being corrected. It's like scar tissue, like something has burnt your nerves where it's only scar tissue left. And there's no changing. There's no influencing them. Now look at what else they do.
1: 1 Timothy 4:3, forbidding to marry.
0: Nah, that's one of the things they do. Now, forbidding to marry and what?
1: And commanding to abstain from meats.
0: Do you know, saints, the best way to get a lie out and believed is to throw a little truth in. That's what these deceiving spirits do. Now, why do they say that? Because Jesus does touch on fasting. Paul does touch on marriage. And Paul says at a certain place, it is good if you don't marry. But these people take it a step further, say, and they were forbidding, you shall not marry. Didn't even Paul say at another place, you can't marry? That's not what he says. First of all, marriage and food are intrinsically, on their own, good. Because God instituted marriage and food you need to live. So they're intrinsically good. But when Paul qualified it by saying, It is good if you don't marry. Now, let's look at the whole thing in 1 Corinthians. We don't have time for it today. I'll just refer to it. 1 Corinthians 7, 25 through 35. Paul was, he gave different. If you are now dedicating yourself to the Lord, when he says it is good not to marry, it is good to be as I am. He was saying at that point, Paul was not married. We don't know whether he was at one point married, because to be a member of the Sanhedrin, you traditionally had to have a wife. Did she die? Did she leave him when he became a Christian? We don't know these facts about Paul. But when he says it is good to be as I am, Paul was saying it is good to have the ability to abstain. He didn't say don't marry, but do everything you want to on the side. He didn't say that. He's saying self-control, abstinence. It is good not to marry. Now why? You have more time for the Lord. If you have some business going on the side, that's not endorsed by God. That's you. So, but these Judaizers, these people who crept into the church and were telling people you should not marry. He said some of these people go so far as to say you can't marry. And then when Jesus spoke about fasting, Jesus told us how. It was never a public display, nor for anyone to give a command, you shall fast. That's between you and God. But when they throw in a little truth, because someone will say, well, didn't Jesus say when you fast, do so and so? Fasting is always voluntary. In the New Testament era, it's voluntary. Did you know that? If you choose to fast. And then what did Jesus say? Keep it between you and the Lord. He said, don't make a public announcement that you're fasting. Because then who's getting the glory? You are. But these Judaizers, knowing Jesus touched on fasting, knowing Paul touched on singleness, they went further and said, you can't marry. It's not good. See, they went too far. That's why Paul says evil spirits were giving them the charge to preach this. And then it was influencing the church. He's warning Timothy, guard against this mess. Yes, sir. Because it is good that you marry. Marriage is a good thing in and of itself. Food is not only a good thing, it's a necessary thing. Without food, the body dies.
1: Romans 14:1, him that is weak in the faith, receive ye, but not to doubtful disputations.
0: This is about diet now.
1: For one believeth that he may eat all things, another who is weak eateth herbs.
0: Right, because meat is no good for you. Now understand, if you have a problem with high blood pressure, pork chops should not be on your menu. But this is not about salvation here, that's about pure health. You know it's going to raise your blood pressure. His point is, that man in the middle cross said I'm accepted. So whatever I eat or don't eat, I'm doing because of him. Whatever day I observe or don't observe, I'm doing it because of him. Some of you still have a thing against celebrating the birth of Jesus. We don't know the exact date, so celebrate it every day. Wouldn't December 25th come in there? Now, let me just jump ahead for you self-righteous. Let me just jump ahead. One person esteems one day above another. Another esteems every day alike. Let each be fully convinced in his own mind. But to the marginally informed, or to the unsophisticated, or those lacking education, they'll say, you're giving people license to do whatever they want to do. That's why I said it's difficult to teach Paul. Why do you think even Peter said, Paul is difficult to understand if you're uneducated? Wasn't insulting anybody. His point is the notions that Jesus gave Paul to give us. Peter was saying, Jesus didn't give us all that.
1: Amen.
0: Let me read. He who eats, eats for the Lord, and gives thanks. He who does not eat, to the Lord, he does not eat, and he gives thanks. For none of us lives to himself, no one lives to himself. For if we live to the Lord for him. If we die, we die to the Lord, we go to him. We're honoring God in whatever you do, you believer, you Christian. So, watch this. Therefore, whether we live or we die, we are the Lord's. To this end, Christ died and rose again, rose and lived again, that he might be Lord of both those who have already died and those who are still living. Why do you judge your brother? You don't see that plainly? Why are you saying he has Christmas lights on his house? Why are you looking at his house? How about go clean your own house? My point is, worry about your house. Now, you can't tell me that's not Bible. Do you see why I'm saying? The Bible says, Paul is admonishing Timothy, stick with the scripture. Because somebody's going to come along and tell you, you can't celebrate Easter. You say, but it's in the Bible. 12-something in Acts. Now, the reason I say that is because somebody say, we can't celebrate Christmas. The word Christmas is not even in the Bible. The word Easter is. What are you going to do with that? If someone wants to celebrate one day, esteem, what is it to you? You want to put lights on your house? I know someone right now is going, now people are going to do whatever they want to do. That's what he's telling you. He's saying, do whatever you want to do, just don't sin. You don't understand the law of liberty. Do you know what that means? The law of freedom. Because if you go by works again to be in a right standing before God, you've gone back into bondage, slavery under the law, and you've already failed because no one but Jesus can or has ever fulfilled it. So thank God we don't have to. I'm in Christ. And I live under the law of liberty, freedom. Not freedom to sin, as Peter even warns us. Yet do not use this occasion to the flesh or to sin. But people misunderstanding that take it too far. Listen to this. Let me finish that. Or why do you show contempt for your brother? For we shall all stand before the judgment seat of Christ. For it is written, as I live, says the Lord, every knee shall bow, every tongue confess. So then, each of us shall give account of himself to whom? To your brother, to your bishop, to deacon so-and-so. Now, is that Bible? Yes, didn't you come to Wilson, North Carolina for Bible? Yes, that's what we're getting. I am not. How am I a broker of sin and I'm reading you pure word of God? How am I endorsing or helping someone with lack of understanding when the very thing I'm saying is do not sin? Do not sin. Amen. But guess what? You have latitude in what you can do being in Christ as long as you don't sin. It's Bible. I mean, some people just love bondage, I guess. But you would think in a country that celebrates liberty, we would want to know what that means. It means freedom. And for Paul to say we live under the law of liberty. The second law.
1: Galatians 5:13. For brethren, you have been called unto liberty. Only use not liberty for an occasion to the flesh.
0: You've been called to freedom. Just don't use your freedom to sin. That's what that means by the flesh, meaning don't follow the desires of carnal flesh. But did you hear? You've been called to liberty, to freedom. Only just don't sin. That's the admonition. Anyway, let's go back to Timothy 4. 2, speaking lies and hypocrisy, having their own conscience seared with a hot iron, meaning desensitized to the truth, desensitized to what is right. And you know how you become desensitized, saints? You sin so often with impunity that for you now it's normal. I don't want to hear anybody tell me this is wrong because I'm used to it. And you're so used to it, you don't even feel badly about doing it anymore. That's having a conscience seared with a hot iron. As I said, it's like scar tissue. No more feeling there. That's what he means by there, using that term, that terminology.
1: Verse 3. Forbidding.
0: They go so far as to forbid people to marriage. And of course, as I said, the best way to sneak in a lie is to throw in a little truth.
1: Mm-hmm. Yes, sir.
0: Didn't Paul say it's good not to marry? Mm-hmm. Like they got a point. Got you on that one, right? And didn't Jesus talk about fasting or dietary rules? Yes. Forbidding to marry and commanding to abstain from foods. Now look at how, I like his reading here, which God created to be received with thanksgiving.
1: Yes.
0: By those who believe and know the truth. Amen. Verse 4.
1: For every creature of God is good.
0: Intrinsically good. Again, if eating beef is no good for your health, then become a vegetarian, you know, if eating meat in general. You know, but his point is, in terms of tying it to righteousness, that's where you mess up. Tying it to justification, election, salvation, different words for the same thing, saved. Tying it to being saved is where you mess up. When Jesus finished his work and you believed in him, that's all you needed. Now, if you allow the Spirit of God to lead you, then you will live a sanctified or godly, small g, life led by the Spirit. And as many as are led by the Spirit, the scriptures say, these are the true children of God. That's what it states. So I reinforce and endorse the law of liberty. That's the law by which I live. I'm tired of being a hypocrite. And that's what following man-made rules and living by rules to please God, it makes you a hypocrite. There's no arguing that. Because you're always going to try to prove, you know, you compare yourself downwardly, not upwardly. You're going to say, I'm better than he is. And Jonathan, you're going to say, I'm better than he is. At least I don't do this. You know what she does? And know what she does? When people start that, what are you doing but being carnal and self-righteous? And then, once you start living by that, we start hiding from each other. I walk just as boldly into anywhere. I saw a bishop going into, yep, Now I'm not talking about anything untoward. Jesus ate with sinners. Tax collectors, considered the most vile form of humanity among the Jewish people. But then I remember he said at another place, you righteous people don't need a savior, a doctor. He said, but they do. So wherever you take your holy self, and we are, and I mean that sincerely, holy just means sanctified, set apart. Wherever you take your Christian set apart self, you should be an influence. Don't join them in their sin. You should be an influence by your very conduct. Amen. A representative, an ambassador of Jesus Christ. Amen. And then going around and live in the freedom wherewith God has made you free. Amen. You can't go to the beach, really. So Jesus is cooking breakfast on the beach, but we can't go to the beach. Every creature of God is good. Watch this.
1: And nothing to be refused.
0: Oh. So I can eat whatever I want to. What did he just say? The dietary laws given to Moses, he just said, were temporary. Amen. Because they had restricted things they could not eat. No shellfish. No pork. A certain thing. But they were all temporary. That's why the Lord gave Peter that vision where every manner of creature came down in the cloth. Rise, Peter, kill and eat. No, not this ascetic Peter. How are you going to say, not so, Lord? Did you just tell Jesus no? These lips have never touched anything unclean. Don't you dare call unclean what I've called clean. And was he talking about animals only? No. He was making a point about Gentiles.
1: Amen.
0: He's saying, I always had a plan to save Jew and Gentile. And he did it by associating it with the limited temporary dietary restrictions that were associated with the Mosaic law.
1: Amen.
0: Did you get that?
1: Yes, sir.
0: It was temporary.
1: Amen.
0: That's for a particular reason. Now, he makes it clear here. Every creature of God is intrinsically good and nothing to be refused if what? Look at the condition. If
1: it be received with thanksgiving.
0: For
1: it is sanctified.
0: It is made holy, set apart.
1: By the word of God and prayer.
0: By the word of God and prayer. When we pray over our food. But I'm offended if you eat meat in front of me. Then the scripture tells us, if that brother's offended, yes, you have the right. But if that brother's offended, don't eat it in front of him. You're not playing the hypocrite. You're playing the sensitive brother who understands this weaker brother in the faith would be offended. by you eating this or drinking this, then don't do it in front of them. You're not being a hypocrite here. You're being sensitive to this person's feelings. Amen. Why should you mess up this person's conscience? Because you have the freedom. Didn't you just say we're in the law of freedom? Yes, and you also have the freedom to be respectful of the fact that this brother is not as strong as you are.
1: Amen. Amen.
0: And you won't die if you don't have it, yet yes. You might kill him if you do.
1: Yes. Yes.
0: And this is what he's telling us, that we should be sensitive to that. Read what you
1: Romans mean. Chapter 14 at verse 15. But if thy brother be grieved with thy meat, now walkest thou not charitably.
0: Now, is he only talking about meat? No. He's talking about even if your brother is offended, seeing you, for example, on the beach in that outfit you have. Yes, you have the right. But if you know it offends your weaker brother, why mess with his conscience when you really don't have to swim today?
1: Right.
0: Or find a beach where that brother isn't.
1: Yes. Yes. Destroy not him with thy meat.
0: What does he mean by destroy not? Why would you mess up his conscience? Now he's messed up. I thought Sister So-and-so was a holy woman.
1: 1 Corinthians chapter 8 at verse 12 says, but when ye sin so against the brethren and wound their weak conscience.
0: It's called a sin.
1: Ye sin against Christ.
0: It's called a sin. Because you could abstain. You don't have to do that. Now, I'm not talking about somebody come to your house and they're peeping in your window and you're about to have a glass of whatever. Oh, I saw this. Why are you being a peeping Tom? Isn't that a violation now, legally, of somebody's rights? Right? So, but the point is, if you know this person is offended by it and you have the right, or you have the awareness that they're offended, and that person, you have the right to do it, but the person's offended, he's just saying don't do it. No matter what it is. And if you stand and say, look, I'm not judged by your conscience, I'm judged by mine. He says, you're sinning against Christ. If you're restricting somebody on dietary matters or telling them to abstain from foods fast or don't eat this or don't eat, he says, look, every creature of God is good and nothing to be refused if it is received. Look at that condition. If it's received with thanksgiving, thank you, Lord, for this food.
1: Amen.
0: He says, for it is sanctified, it's set apart, it's made holy, it's made acceptable what you're doing. By the word of God and prayer. Read on.
1: Verse 6. If thou put the brethren in remembrance of these.
0: All right, ministers, all, ye all. Heads of families. Because listen to this in the right way. All you mothers, minister to your children. I didn't say you were a church minister, deacon, appoint. I said if you are influencing someone. You are ministering, serving, that's all it means, to serve. So, if you instruct those over whom you have influence in what he just told you,
1: thou shalt be a good minister of Jesus Christ.
0: Now, he's talking primarily to preachers in the church, and specifically to Timothy, but I'm saying, by extension, it also applies to anyone influencing other believers. You shall be a good servant of Jesus Christ.
1: Nourished up in the words.
0: Thus the title today. Nourished in the words of faith.
1: Amen.
0: What does he mean by that? Constantly and continually feeding on the word. Not some so-called revelation you got last night. That I can't corroborate with the word of God.
1: Amen.
0: Try these spirits.
1: Yes, sir.
0: See which be in alignment with what the word of God says. That's all he's stating in so many words. Read on, please.
1: Nourished up in the words of faith and of good doctrine, whereunto thou hast attained.
0: Do you remember, and I've often said that we took the very thing, go to Colossians, please. The very thing that the point Paul was making in Colossians 2, we use to say why we justify and how we justified our strict rules book. This is pathetic, but this requires prayer. Listen, therefore, if you died with Christ from the basic principles, the basic commandments and doctrines, if you died with Christ from the basic principles of the world, why, as though living in the world, do you subject yourselves to rules, to regulations? Now, He went on to say, for example, things like making rules like don't touch, don't taste, don't handle. We put that in our rules book to say, see, we're right to tell you you can't eat this, can't eat that. Because even the scripture says don't touch, don't taste, don't handle. That's the complete opposite of the point he's making here. Exactly. Listen to this. Don't touch, do not taste, do not handle, which all concern things which perish with the using, according to the commandments and doctrines, that's the same basic principles, of men. How do we miss these key words? These are the regulations and rules of men. Some still get offended when I mention this because some of those men you still worship. I honor them. I worship one. Jesus Christ. But let me finish this little passage. These things indeed have an appearance of wisdom. Yeah. 8-inch dress wearing, cotton stocking wearing, Coca-Cola abstaining, not eating this and that, has an appearance of sanctification. Don't look at me, look at your Bibles. It says these things indeed have an appearance of wisdom in self-imposed religion, false humility. How am I the bad guy? And I'm sitting here reading the word. It says it has an appearance of being insightful, because at least they wear just plain clothes. It shows how humble they are before God. But that woman in that printed dress, worldly thing. Really? Then I walked out in the garden and saw multicolors of flowers. I said, I wonder who made these flowers. Let me see. I don't know. Satan.
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0: Has the appearance of humility and neglect of the body. Don't eat this, don't eat that, don't do that. But are of no value against the indulgence of the flesh. Yeah. Know why I know that's true? Because some of the same people that were so ardently against these things, these liberties that we now enjoy, were having affairs. Now that's in the Bible. These things are written. Now you come up with things that aren't in the Bible, and I'm the bad guy for bringing them out. Let me get back to the title. Nourished in the Words of Faith. Subtitle: The Danger of Apostasy. Amen. See, when you step outside of the written word of God, you're going to mess up. Yes, and it's going to lead to self-righteousness. It's going to lead to judging one another. Yes, it's going to lead to a feeling of superiority. Yes, that's another way of saying self-righteous. And the forced fasting and all this sort of thing leads to hypocrisy. It's just, that's the word of God.
1: Yes, sir.
0: Let's get back
1: to this. But in vain do they worship me.
0: In vain do they worship me. Your worship means nothing.
1: Yes.
0: In
1: teaching vain. For doctrines the commandments of men.
0: Of men. And didn't we teach that? So in fact, I tell you, again, I'm not putting down anyone. But we put more stock in the rules than we did in the written word. The only rule you need, this Bible. 66 books deal with that.
1: Returning to 1 Timothy chapter 4 at verse 6. If thou put the brethren in remembrance of these
0: things. If you instruct the brethren in these things.
1: Thou shalt be a good minister of Jesus Christ.
0: Nourished in the words of faith.
1: And of good doctrine.
0: Good teaching.
1: Whereunto thou hast attained.
0: Where you have carefully followed.
1: Yeah. But.
0: Here's what you reject, Timothy. Please be keen to reject this, Timothy.
1: But refuse profane and old wives' fables.
0: Can we go to 2 Timothy quickly? 2 Timothy 2:15. Just want to rub this in again. I did it last week, but let's for the record.
1: 2 Timothy 2:15. Study to show that.
0: Study. Be diligent. You ever see somebody take a test that has studied and someone that has not? Thank you. You're all laughing because you know. I don't even have to finish that statement. Somebody's been studying all semester. And you've been partying all semester. Who? What? What'd you say? Now it's test time. Well, you're going to cram the night before. Somebody's been studying all along. Who goes in there usually comes out with a passing or good grade? The ones that's been studying.
1: Yes, sir.
0: So give all diligence. Study.
1: To show thyself approved unto God.
0: To show that what you're talking about, you know, is right. A worker that does not need to be ashamed, rightly dividing the word of truth, understanding the word of God correctly. Yes, how do you do that when once a week you read the scriptures? And then those kind of people are the first one to debate somebody about scripture. That's not what it said. How much have you studied? And then you compare this scripture to that scripture and see how one influences the other, how one supports the other. So he's telling Timothy and anyone that would instruct in the word of God, study, so yourself approved of God, so you'll know what you're talking about, and you have no reason to be ashamed about what it is you're preaching. No man is infallible, the word of God is.
1: Yes, sir.
0: That's why we're to study it. I've made mistakes saying things, I had to come back next week saying, I said last week, so and so and so, because you're human.
1: Amen.
0: But I don't intentionally teach apostasy. When we learn our place in this whole orchestra and we learn who the conductor is, you'll all get in line and play your part when it's your time to solo.
1: Anyway. These were more noble than those in Thessalonica.
0: All right, Bereans. The Bereans didn't take what someone said and just run with it.
1: Yes.
0: They say, wait, you know what? Let me see if that's corroborated by Old Testament scripture.
1: Amen.
0: They say, yep, what he said is right there.
1: Yes,
0: it's right there in the book of Lamentations. That's what he means by, finish the Berean reference.
1: Acts 17:11. These were more noble than those in Thessalonica in that they received the word with all readiness of mind and searched the scriptures daily whether those things were so.
0: Some of those as Thessalonica were just taking, well, that's what Bishop said. And some said, that's what Bishop said. The Berean said, that's what Bishop said. Let me see if that's in there. Yep, it is. That's what he was saying there. That's all he's saying.
1: Amen.
0: Yes.
1: Returning to 1 Timothy chapter 4 at verse 7, but refuse profane and old wives' fable.
0: Here again is not an insult to old wives. That was an expression in that day that was relegated to usually old wives, usually oftentimes now they're widowed, and usually they were philosophically unsophisticated. Old wives' tales. He says, don't believe in fables, made up myths. He's telling Timothy, don't follow that. What did he tell him in 2 Timothy? He says, stick to the word, what's written.
1: Amen.
0: Nourished in the words of faith. Avoid apostasy. He says, avoid old wives' tales, but...
1: And exercise thyself rather unto godliness.
0: Now he's using the analogy of exercise. That means do something regularly with discipline. When an athlete is getting in shape, and I love to see another thing, you can't go to gym class. What, 1 Corinthians what now?
1: Chapter 9, verse 24. At verse 24.
0: You know how many athletic illustrations or analogies are used in scripture? At verse 24.
1: Yes.
0: Do you not know that those who run in a race all run, but one receives the prize. Run in such a way that you may obtain it. And everyone who competes for the prize is temperate in all things. You control what you eat, how long you do this, what you don't do, what you control yourself. Now they, do it to obtain a perishable crown, but we for an imperishable crown. Therefore, I run like this, with a purpose, with certainty. He says, and I fight like this. I don't shadow box. I fight like I'm preparing for a real fight. That's what Paul is saying. I'm serious about when I'm preparing my, how I live my life and preparing my body. I fight thus, not as one who beats the air, not a shadow boxer, but here's what I do. I discipline my body to bring it into subjection, lest after I have recruited others, I might be found unfit myself. I'm sitting here telling you all, be faithful to your husband or your wife, and I'm out cheating. Don't get quiet on me. You're telling on yourself. I don't know anything about you. Paul is saying, if I'm sitting here admonishing you all, and I go out and I'm doing the same things I tell you all not to do, I'll be found unfit, disqualified, reprobate. He says, so when I fight, when I prepare for this fight, I prepare like an athlete who has discipline and control. Athletes know what not to eat, what to eat, how much to exercise, when to go to bed, when to get up, how much water to hit. They have self-control. They're temperate. He's saying, that's what you do, Christian. That's what you should be doing. And I love this athletic illustration because it shows that it takes discipline on our part to live a godly small g life. Amen. One that pleases God. Yes, you have to have self-control. Yes, everyone is tempted every day. I'm sure in some way you're tempted. You're tempted with lust of the eye. Yes, something you see, you desire, you want. No, you can't afford it, but you want it anyway. Go out and get it and mess up your credit. Yes. Have some discipline. And that's why he uses that athletic analogy here. Now, let's go back to 1 Timothy 4.
1: 1 Timothy chapter 4, returning to verse 8. For bodily exercise profiteth little.
0: Now, be fair with me, the older ones. That's the very scripture we used to preach against us joining sports teams, yes, and getting involved. Bodily exercise profiteth little. You missed the key word. It does profit, though.
1: Yes, sir.
0: So why does it say little? Because it's only for this life. Amen. So in a comparative to spiritual exercising, it's little. But
1: godliness is profitable unto all things.
0: Because self-control in this life benefits you in this life, your sanctified living.
1: Yes.
0: And your crowns, gifts, rewards in the next life.
1: Amen. And having promise of the life that now is, and of that
0: sanctified living now lived, and
1: that which is to come.
0: How does it benefit you in eternity? Crowns, gifts, rewards. Because if you're living a godly life, you're piling up treasures somewhere in heaven. So it's beneficial both in this life and the life to come. But bodily exercise, while it does profit, it's little in comparison to godliness. And only saying little because you only have 80, 90, 120 years here. That good living. You know, that's one thing. And I see this sometimes on my way to church Sunday morning. Boy, people out there jogging. Good thing. You should jog. But you know one thing about joggers? They're all going to die. And it's good to be in shape. But how much are you exercising your spiritual side? Now, if you're jogging to church, more power to you. That is to say, you're jogging, but you still attend the religious part of your life. It profits little, but
1: godliness is profitable unto all things, having promise of the life that now is.
0: Promise of the life that now is benefits you in this life now.
1: And of that which is to come.
0: For to this end. Now this is a scripture. You know the reason I started doing this sermon? I started on this very verse right here. Verse 10. Because I can guarantee it's misunderstood by most people that read it. Listen to the wording here.
1: Verse 10. For therefore we both labor and suffer reproach.
0: He's saying to this end. This is the reason why I'm going all around the world, Paul could say, preaching, teaching you, Timothy, going to this church, teaching this, laying this down. He said, I'm working so hard for the Lord to this end, I both labor and suffer reproach. People look at me like I'm stupid. Yes. You religious fanatic, you're a nut, believing in a God that you can't even see. And this Jesus fella, you said he did what? Died and did what? Came back. You believe that and they laugh at you. Paul said, I suffer this reproach and I'm laboring so hard to get others to have faith and believe this thing. Why?
1: Because we trust in the living God.
0: Because we trust in the living God.
1: Who is the Savior of all
0: men. Oh, watch this. Watch this. Please pay attention on this one.
1: Who is the Savior of all men.
0: Really? Is he preaching universalism here? Everybody gets saved? Nobody goes to hell? That's what it sounds like. That's how some people take it.
1: Especially.
0: Understand, there is a school of thought out there. Yeah. That is called universalism. Nobody goes to hell. Everybody gets saved. Everybody makes it to heaven. And some people believe that because they want to believe that. They're having their ears scratched. That's what they want to hear. So they go where people tell you that. And you can be all you want to be. You are what you think you are. And smile, but don't forget to leave your offering. And people fall right for this. Never mentioning hell. Anyway, listen to this last part. For to this end, we both labor and suffer reproach because we trust in the living God. Watch this. Who is the Savior of all men.
1: Especially of those that believe.
0: Doesn't this sound like everybody gets saved? But especially those who believe. What does he mean by Savior of all men? That's the question. Does anyone ask themselves that? Here's what it means. Savior in that, in some way, even evil people benefit from his blessing. It rain. Give me Mark, please.
1: Mark chapter 5 at verse 45. That ye may be the children of your Father which is in heaven, for he maketh his sun, to rise on the evil and on the good.
0: That is what he means by Savior of all men. In that, everyone benefits from God's goodness, from God's grace, in some limited, listen, temporal way. Every single being on the planet benefits from oxygen.
1: Yes. Amen.
0: Every single human being and being on the planet benefits from God's restraining evil. Think about it. But there's still wars, but it would be worse if he wasn't restraining it. So in this way, he is saving, blessing, giving grace to all men. But then he says, especially to those who believe. Because for us, we have eternal blessing, eternal saving. So this, here he means temporarily. For everyone benefits in a temporal way, a temporary way. Otherwise known as the common graces. I'll just give you scriptures. You have Psalm 145, 9, where mankind is universally blessed by God. All men benefit from God's saving, as it were. Not eternal saving. That's for those who believe. And if you don't believe that, then what does Jesus mean by there be few that make it in?
1: Amen. Amen.
0: Straight is the way, narrow, and there be few that make it in. But there's also something called, in theological circles, a common grace, or the common graces.
1: Amen.
0: Read Psalm 145, 9, please.
1: The Lord is good to all, and his tender mercies are over all his works.
0: Do you know another way God is good to all? Romans 13. Human government.
1: Yes, sir.
0: That's God's way of maintaining control of humanity in the earth. Now, you might say, but I thought you said Satan is in charge of all governments. Yes, he is, in the limited way that God allows. Do you have Romans 13? Because actually in that chapter, they're called God's ministers, God's servants.
1: Amen.
0: And in that aspect, they are.
1: Yes.
0: The president that you do or do not like, the governor that you do or do not like, the senators and congressmen, people, congresspersons that you do or do not like, the mayor.
1: Yes, sir.
0: Police officers.
1: Romans 13, verses 1 through 4. Let every soul be subject unto the higher powers, for there is no power but of God. The powers that be are ordained of God.
0: No, some of them.
1: No power but of God. The powers that be are ordained of God.
0: And you see why we're told to respect them? When I say that, I'm not endorsing one candidate. I'm saying God has allowed human government.
1: Yes.
0: And that's one of his common graces to mankind.
1: Yes.
0: And that is universal.
1: Whosoever therefore resisteth the power, resisteth the ordinance of God. And they that...
0: Did we all get that? Can we move on? All right? And when I'm just asking rhetorically. You don't have to answer. I'm just saying, did we all get that? You can... All right. Carry on.
1: And whosoever therefore resisteth the power, resisteth the ordinance of God, and they that resist shall receive to themselves damnation. For rulers are not a terror to good works, but to evil.
0: Okay. Obey the law.
1: That's what it is. Yeah.
0: Acts 17:25.
1: Acts the 17th chapter at verse 25. Neither is worshipped with men's hands, as though he needed anything, seeing he giveth to all life and breath and all things.
0: He's talking about God. He gives to all. The evil fella, yes. Everybody that's doing that, God's allowing you to breathe.
1: Amen.
0: And don't evil people breathe? A common grace. In this, he's the savior of all men, the blesser of all men, the deliverer of all men, the grace giver to all men in a temporary, an earthly way. But then there's an eternal saving that he gives to those who believe and believe correctly. And also give me, please,
1: Acts 14,
0: I think 15 through 17.
1: Verse 15.
0: Yes.
1: And saying, sirs, why do ye these things?
0: Oh, they came out to worship them and all that kind of stuff. Sir, why are you doing these things? Don't worship us. Watch this.
1: We also are men of like passions with you.
0: Let me tell you something about any true preacher of Jesus Christ. True. You are quick to take the attention and honor off of you and tell somebody, give it right back to Jesus exclusively. Amen. Give it to Jesus alone. But the way you said so-and-so, but if you understood it, the Spirit made you understand that. Amen. Give it right back to Jesus, quickly. I love the way you see in the New Testament, whenever someone wants to worship, they said, oh, no, don't worry, we're men like you. Even the angel said, I'm a servant like you are in Revelation. So don't worship me, worship God. He says at verse 15, and saying, men, why are you doing these things? We also are men with the same nature as you, and preach to you that you should turn from these useless things to the living God. Turn from idols, worshiping these things which are no gods, to the living God, who made the heavens and earth, the sea, and all things that are in them, who in bygone generations allowed all nations to walk in their own ways. Nevertheless, he did not leave himself without witness, in that he did good, gave us rain from heaven and fruitful seasons, filling our hearts with food and gladness. And with these things, they could scarcely restrain them from worshiping them. You see what Paul just did? He was saying, we're men just like you, but God gives blessings to everybody on the planet. These are common graces. And then you have also his compassion, Psalm 86:5. He's merciful.
1: For thou, Lord, art good and ready to forgive and plenteous in mercy unto all them that call upon thee.
0: Even evil people. He's waiting to forgive them. He shows compassion. This is another common grace. Amen. Another way he is a savior of all, not eternal salvation, but a common grace. Also, you have Matthew 23:37.
1: Oh, Jerusalem, Jerusalem.
0: I said another way of God dispensing grace even on those who are not going to be saved is that he has compassion. Hereby the Savior of all men. Oh, Jerusalem, Jerusalem, the one who kills the prophets and stones those who are sent to her. How often I wanted to gather your children together as a hen under, you know what Jesus is saying? How often, Jesus being God, I wanted to help you, you just won't come to me.
1: Amen.
0: That's compassion. He has compassion on you. Then there's another one that says he takes no pleasure in the death of the wicked. Is that Ezekiel? Ezekiel 18:30.
1: Yes, sir.
0: Therefore,
1: Therefore, I will judge you, O house of Israel, everyone according to his ways, saith the Lord God.
0: But what does he want you to do?
1: Repent.
0: Stop. Change your mind. His compassion. He wants you to repent.
1: And turn yourselves from all your transgressions.
0: Stop that sinning. Yes?
1: So iniquity shall not be your ruin. Cast away from you all of your transgressions whereby ye have transgressed.
0: Look at his admonition to repent. Is another common grace.
1: Amen.
0: He's admonishing you, unrepentant world, repent, turn to me.
1: Yes.
0: That I may spare you, yes?
1: And make you a new heart and a new spirit. For why will ye die, O house of Israel?
0: Why would you die, O house of Israel?
1: For I have no pleasure in the death of him that dieth.
0: God is not up there dancing around every time someone is condemned.
1: Amen.
0: He has no pleasure in the death of the wicked, of anyone dying. Turn, therefore, turn and live. Amen. And now go to Ezekiel 33 to bolster the point.
1: Say unto them, as I live, saith the Lord God, I have no pleasure in the death.
0: I have no pleasure in the death of the wicked. Do you understand, saints, do you understand why we're reading these? We're showing that God's admonition, telling people to repent, is a common grace.
1: Amen.
0: It's a way of being savior of all men. Turn, he's showing you way back in Ezekiel. I have no pleasure in the death of the wicked, but here's what I want, that the wicked turn from his way and live. Turn from your evil ways, he says. For why should you die, O house of Israel? He's talking to Israel when they were rebellious. He's saying, why do you all keep on sinning? He's saying the same thing to man today. Why do you keep on sinning? Turn from your sins. And then finally, we have the gospel invitation, the ultimate in terms of the common grace to every single person. Come, Jesus is saying to me. Look, read, please. Start with Matthew 11.
1: Matthew 11 at verse 28. Come unto me, all ye that
0: labor. Did you hear that? Isn't that an invitation? Come unto me, all of you that are laboring, trying to make it in on your works.
1: Yes, yes. Amen.
0: Come unto me.
1: All ye that labor and are heavy laden, and I will give you rest.
0: I will give you rest.
1: Take my yoke upon you and learn of me.
0: Because I'm cruel and love to see you suffer.
1: For I am meek and lowly in heart, and ye shall find rest unto your souls.
0: Because you can't earn salvation on your own.
1: Amen.
0: Is this gospel invitation not the most generous way of him showing his common grace to all mankind? Come to me, he says. And then Matthew 22.
1: Matthew 22, beginning at verse 2.
0: Yes. I really want you to see 4, though, but let's start at 2.
1: And the kingdom of heaven is like unto a certain king which made a marriage for his sons and sent forth his servants to call them that were bidden to the wedding, and they would not come.
0: This is the gospel invitation again.
1: Again he sent forth other servants, saying, tell them which are bidden, behold, I have prepared my dinner, my oxen.
0: We've been over this before. You know what he's doing after he said, come, it's time. Then he says, let me entice you a little more. Look, I made a banquet. That's him with his forbearance and then giving you more preaching and giving you more preaching. Saying, look, I'm telling you how good it is if you come on over here on this side. This is the gospel invitation, he's saying. Mm-hmm. Yes?
1: And verse 5, but they made light of it and went their ways, one to his farm, another to his merchandise.
0: Some keep ignoring it. That's essentially what I wanted. You can go on and read the rest there. Let's get to John now. John 6.
1: John chapter 6.
0: At verse
1: 35.
0: 35, yes.
1: And Jesus said unto them, I am the bread of life. He that cometh to me shall never hunger, and he that believeth on me shall never thirst. But I said unto you that ye also have seen me and believe not. All that the Father giveth me shall come to me, and him that cometh to me I will in no wise cast out.
0: Can you get a better invitation?
1: No, sir.
0: He says, if you just come to me, I'll never push you out. I'll never get rid of you. If you just come to me.
1: Amen.
0: This is Jesus saying it, not to any human pastor, preacher, anybody else. Come to Jesus.
1: Amen.
0: Yes?
1: For I came down from heaven not to do mine own will, but the will of him that sent me.
0: You know what he just said? God wants you, the
1: yes.
0: Father, the Father. He's saying, and I do too, because I want whatever he wants.
1: Yes, sir.
0: And verse 39, this is the will of the Father that sent me,
1: that of all which he hath given me,
0: I'm not going to lose one, but raise them up at the last day.
1: Amen.
0: That's a guarantee.
1: Amen.
0: What better common grace than the gospel invitation? Come to me, he says. John 5:39.
1: Search the scriptures.
0: Oh, I like this. Look, search the scriptures, for in them
1: ye think.

0: come.
1: Anybody that wants to quench his thirst, come.
0: And whosoever will, let him take the water of life freely.
1: Whoever wants to, just come on to Jesus freely and live. You'll never be thirsty again. God bless you all. Remember, stick with what's in the word. Be nourished in the words of faith and avoid apostasy. God bless you all. Peace be unto you.
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9: Good afternoon and dzień dobry. I'm Debbie Mica, producer and host of Polonia Today. And today is Sunday, June 28th. And as always, Chopin's concert Rondo Krakowiak welcomes you to the multicultural voice of the Greater Delaware Valley, WWDB 860 AM, and another edition of Polonia Today. A Polish program in English, which includes news from Poland, the Cultural Corner, events in the Greater Delaware Valley Polish American community, and in every program a variety of Polish music, classical, polkas and operettes, folk songs, popular music, and oldies too. So now that it's officially summer, let's listen to Adam Chrola and Wspomnienie z Nadmorza, Memories of Our Time at the Beach.

0: And in the news, the days leading up to this week's Ukraine Recovery Conference in Gdańsk were marked by tense speculation over whether Ukrainian President Volodymyr Zelensky would attend the major international gathering on Ukraine's reconstruction. It became clear soon enough that Ukraine would instead be represented by Prime Minister Yulia Svyrydenko. Kyiv's decision to send a lower-ranking delegation to the conference, which runs on Thursday and Friday, came despite growing calls in both Poland and Ukraine for de-escalation. Prominent figures in the Ukrainian opposition, parts of the media community, and business leaders on both sides of the border urged restraint and a focus on practical cooperation. Yet the underlying dispute remained unresolved, and Zelensky's decision not to attend personally, sending the country's third-ranking official instead, marks another stage in the escalation. The uncertainty surrounding Zelensky's participation stemmed from a deepening Polish-Ukrainian dispute triggered by his May 26th decree naming a Ukrainian military unit after the, quote, heroes of the Ukrainian insurgent army, unquote, the UPA. This was a poorly considered decision that failed to take Polish historical sensitivities into account and was driven primarily by short-term domestic political considerations. It was bound to provoke a response from Warsaw. The Ukrainian president appears not to have anticipated the scale of the backlash his decision would generate in Poland, including the subsequent move by Polish President Karol Nawrocki to revoke the Order of the White Eagle awarded to Zelensky in 2023. Yet the equally strong emotional and widespread reaction in Ukraine produced a classic rally-round-the-flag effect comparable to the surge in support Zelensky received after his confrontation with Donald Trump in the Oval Office, and particularly useful against the backdrop of domestic corruption scandals. And we'll continue with the news after we hear from the sponsors who helped to bring you Polonia today.
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2: She likes kielbasa, that's her dish. She likes kielbasa better than fish.
0: Every meal becomes a feast when you shop at Cherv Brothers, the Kielbasi Boys. Kielbasa prepared in brick oven smokehouses, homemade pierogi, bigos, many varieties of sausage, bacon, krakowska. Cherv Brothers, 3370 Tilton Street, Port Richmond, Monday through Saturday. Stop by Cherv Brothers, providing high-quality, delicious products for over 80 years. 215-423-1707. And we're continuing with this issue of Polish-Ukrainian relations. This is not the first time Polish-Ukrainian relations have become trapped in disputes over historical memory, but the intensity of emotions and the broader context are exceptional. Russia's war against Ukraine has strengthened the Ukrainian society's determination to assert its own historical narrative. It has also intensified the search for historical figures who can serve as symbols of resistance against Russia. This process began after Russia's 2014 aggression against Ukraine, when decommunization efforts led to streets named after Stepan Bandera and Roman Shukevich, appearing far beyond Western Ukraine. References to the Organization of Ukrainian Nationalists, the OUN, and the UPA became increasingly widespread, symbolizing resistance to Russia, while simultaneously pushing into the background the crimes committed in 1943 and 44 against Poles in the Volhynia and Eastern Galicia regions of what was then German-occupied Poland. Polish sensitivities and disputes arising from them came to be viewed as an unfortunate but necessary cost in pursuit of a larger national cause. This development has been poorly received in Poland. Public anger did not emerge in a vacuum. The fear and empathy that characterized the first months of the war have largely faded. Ukraine survived. Russian forces became bogged down 100 kilometers from the Polish border, thanks in no small part to Polish assistance, and Poles gradually shifted their perspective on their eastern neighbor. The dominant sentiment increasingly became one of perceived Ukrainian ingratitude, a belief that Poland's extensive support had been repaid with ostentatious disregard for Polish historical concerns. And that concludes the news from Poland. Stay tuned for the Cultural Corner and the Philly Scene after we hear from the sponsors who help to bring you Polonia Today. Thank them for their support of Polonia Today by supporting them.
1: 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Polish Home houses multiple organizations which preserve Polish history and culture through song, dance, theater, educational lectures, and the intrinsic mission statements of both Polish Home and each of its organizations. 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
0: Hi, this is Debbie Micah, and you're tuned to the Cultural Corner of Polonia Today here at WWDB 860 AM, where today we celebrate and remember Agnieszka Oszczędzka and her songs. Oszczędzka was born October 9, 1936 in Warsaw and died March 7, 1997 in the same city. She was a poet, writer, theater and television director, and journalist. She's considered one of the finest lyricists in the history of Polish music, having authored the lyrics to more than 2,000 songs. She beat Moniuszko, who only did 300 songs, and is considered an icon of Polish culture. Agnieszka was exceptionally gifted. She completed her coursework much more quickly than other students and graduated from Marie Skłodowska-Curie High School in 52. She trained as a swimmer at Legia Sports Club and studied journalism at the University of Warsaw and film directing at the prestigious National Film School in Łódź, but dropped film directing and started writing. Oszczędzka published essays and articles in the student press during her university years. She joined the famous Student Satirical Theater in 1954 and wrote 166 political and lyrical songs for this company. She used to say, "I'm a journalist. That is why some of my songs are reports which rhyme." She served on the artistic board of the SDS Theater until it closed in 1972. 1962 marked her debut on Polish national radio. The renowned Polish actress Kalina Jędruszyk sang Oshetska's lyrics to a hit song by Franciszka Leszczyńska called My First Ball, Mój Pierwszy Bal. 1 year later, at the National Festival of Polish Song in Opole, in 63, Agnieszka achieved a major success, winning the main prize and six other prizes for her lyrics. 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And we'll pause here for her debut song, Mój Pierwszy Bal, My First Ball.

And we're continuing in the cultural corner with Agnieszka Oszewska. She was now recognized as a prominent young poet, and the Polish National Radio offered her a job to create and lead a team to broadcast the radio song studio. She also worked on theater and television productions. Her lyrics were set to music by such composers as Krzysztof Komeda, Seweryn Krajewski, Adam Sławiński, and Zygmunt Konieczny. And we'll pause here for Seweryn Krajewski singing Uciekaj moje serce.

And we're continuing in the cultural corner with Agnieszka Oshetska's personal life. She's also known for a particularly grisly connection to the swinging 60s. Her first marriage ended in tragedy when her husband, Wojtek Frykowski, became one of those slain by Charles Manson's family of weirdos in what would turn out to be one of the crimes of the century. Oshetska's statue is located in Praga Południe, Saska Kempa, and you'll still often find people offering gifts, flowers, and candles at her monument. And we'll conclude the cultural corner with probably the most recognizable of Oshetska's songs, a lighthearted spoof on eggheads who are always reading and studying, wearing glasses, but who had difficulty with romantic relationships. Okularnicy.

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0: Hi, this is Debbie Micah, and you're tuned to Polonia Today, here at the multicultural voice of the Greater Delaware Valley, WWDB 860 AM, and a big thank you to all who came out and supported the Associated Polish Homes Wianki Picnic. And coming up, don't forget, July 12th, Happy Birthday America Polka Party with the Heroes Band. And as Tyler signals me that another edition of Polonia Today is drawing to a close, you'll be listening to another Oshetska song. We just can't have too many. With Maryla Rodowicz and Stan Boris, Dziś prawdziwych cyganów już nie ma. Where have all the gypsies gone? Till next Sunday afternoon at 1:30. Stay cool. Do usłyszenia.

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6: Good morning. The time is now 10 a.m. My name is Ralph Hurl, and I'm here to bring you Ted Hurl's German-American Program.

0: Hallo, guten Morgen und herzlich willkommen zur deutsch-amerikanischen Radioprogramm. 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

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Now, with the warm weather here, you're going to want to be outside grilling or cooking and keeping the kitchen cool. Well, of course, you need the best items for the grill, and that's what you're going to find at Reeker's. First of all, they're Wursts. They have wieners, regular and all veal, kielbasa, smoked or fresh, green pepper and onion grillers, mention of Weisswurst, Knockwurst, and lots of different bratwursts, like Oktoberfest bratwurst, grilled bratwurst, Regensburger, Hungarian, Debreziner, and Nürnberger bratwursts. And, you know what, I can tell you, I recently had a Thüringer. It was also delicious. Hungarian, also one of my favorites, a little spicy and a little garlicky. Then I also have others like Bavarian Bierwurstchen, Knockwurst, Weisswurst, lots of different options, all available at Reeker's Prime Meats. You have to stop by the store, honestly, to see their selection. You can put them together with some of the different imported breads that they have. I like the rye bread and the fitness bread. They also have delicious sides like homemade potato salad, sauerkraut, ham salad, spätzle, bread dumplings, and, well, also imported items like Düsseldorfer mustard. It's a perfect combination to go with the different wursts. Reeker's, they are located at 7979 Oxford Avenue in Philadelphia. Their telephone number is 215-745-3114, and they're open Monday through Saturday from 9 a.m. until 5 p.m. They get a break on Sundays, but you can always take a look at their website at reekersmeats.com. Now we're going to continue. We have a different song this time. This is one I don't think I've played before, and this is from Freddie Breck. He's going to sing Square Dance.

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Their telephone number is 215-659-0911. Now, we're going to continue with a song from Beltsy and Florian. They're going to sing Urlaubswalzer.

And our next one is from the Kasserote Spatzen. I don't know that we've played him that often recently. This is Atlantis der Berge.

Next, I have a song from the CD, The Goldene Polka Party. And I feel like we used to hear this from local bands as well. This is from Norman Sanders, Herz Schmerz Polka.

And the time is now 10:30. You are listening to WWDB AM 860 in Philadelphia. And I'm sure you're keeping up to date with the World Cup. So we'll pass along and we'll pass on it and just keep going with some music. We have next a song from Heino. He's going to sing, Es liegt eine Krone, das Herz am Rhein.

And now for a few words from the Cannstatter Volksfestverein. Now, coming up this Wednesday, July 1st, they have a tribute to Journey and REO Speedwagon. The Idle Kings are going to be playing, and they play from 7 o'clock until 9:30. Again, that's this Wednesday. We also have coming up, continuing on Thursday, of course, you can enjoy bingo with the Altaheden. And first of all, they have, of course, dinner served starting at 4:30 on Thursdays. We also have coming up on July 3rd in the Beer Garden, Poison Ivory is going to be playing. That's on Friday, July 3rd. Then the following week on July 8th, the Pennypack Summer Concert Series continues with Romeo Delight. That's a tribute to Van Halen Band. And on July 10th in the Beer Garden, Love Affair Band is going to be playing. Now, I also see on their website that every Tuesday they have Heyday Sports Leagues, Cornhole, Bocce, and Volleyball. So lots of different activities, always at the Cannstatter Volksfestverein. Remember, we have coming up in just about 2 months now, September 5th till the 7th. Labor Day is a little bit later this year. The annual Volksfest is going to be playing. And please keep up to date. Take a look at their website and please sign up for their emails. You'll see different updates from the Fruchtzolle, from the fruit column. They're redoing it. And congratulations and thanks to the gentlemen who are donating their time and efforts to, of course, keep this going for many years to come. Again, the Cannstatter's website, cannstatter.org, and while you're there, sign up for their newsletter. Now, here we're going to continue with a song from Sigrid and Marina. They're going to sing, Frohgelaunt ist halb gewonnen.

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Next is a song from the Heart Backboard Shanties, and they're going to sing Magellan or Rolling Home. Now, I have to tell you, this is in a strong plut or dialect. I couldn't understand, I could barely understand much of it. But I did take a picture of the words. They do have the text on the inside, and I posted it on Facebook. So please, when you get the chance, take a look at our Facebook page. You can find us at Ted Hurl's German American Program. Give us a like, give us a follow, and well, you can see this as well as other pictures I posted also this week, and an album cover, the front and back, from Franz Beckenbauer, Kaiser Franz. It's Viva Fußball, and this is the aktuelle LP zur Europameisterschaft from 1980. It's interesting because they have on here the original Reportage des Endspiels zur Fußball-Weltmeisterschaft 1954 in Bern, Deutschland gegen Ungarn, von Herbert Zimmermann. They have a lot of interesting songs, Hip Hip Hurra, 44 Beine, Wir werden Meister, and Immer wieder fällt ein Tor. But now, as I said, is Rolling Home from the Heart Backboard Shanties.

And now some updates from the Vereinigung Erzgebirge. First of all, please remember that all summer long, every Thursday, join us at the club's back patio where they have the VE Summer League taking place. The smokehouse is open, and on the menu, they always have hamburgers or cheeseburgers, hot dogs, a Hungarian bratwurst that's served with or without sauerkraut. You can also add french fries to that. They also have a Weisswurst, a basket of chicken fingers and fries, a pork roll and cheese sandwich. German potato salad is also available, as well as Bavarian pretzel rods. You can get for dessert a Chipwich to cool down. And of course, they also have soda and water as well. Then, of course, on Saturday nights, they also have live music at the Beer Garden. The Beer Garden is open from 5 until 10 p.m. The bands perform from 6 until 9 p.m. Food and drinks are available for purchase. Please remember, it's cash only. Now we have on the schedule coming up for July 4th, they will be closed. But on July 11th, they have coming up, the Road Dogs will be playing. Then on the 18th, Blue Flame 6. Remember, again, that's every Saturday night at the Beer Garden at the Vereinigung Erzgebirge. Open from 5 until 10 p.m. with live music from 6 until 9. Of course, Friday nights, you can also head to the Ratskeller, where they have food and different specials available. So Thursday and Friday and Saturday nights, you can always head to the Erzgebirge. There's soccer, there's fun down at Ratskeller, there's live music, and there's food and drinks as well. Remember to keep up with everything. You can go to veclub.org. And while you're there, of course, sign up for the newsletter. Und jetzt das nächste Lied ist auf einer CD, das heißt Goldene Oldies. 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
1: To close out today's program, we have the Musikkorps der Bundeswehr. They're going to play their Pappenheimer. I'd like to thank you for tuning in, of course, and until next week, auf Wiederhören.

0: dancer.
1: 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Literally.
0: Or what about an astronaut?
1: Wow.
0: Tempting, but a little far from home. Maybe I'm meant to help in a different way. Or maybe I'm destined...
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6: Good afternoon to all my wonderful listeners. On behalf of the Associazione Regionale Abruzzese Delco, I am Melissa Canava Marino, and along with my colleague Nick Alessandrini, I'm ready to have you join us for another musical tour of Il Bel Paese. So join along with us for today's edition of Viaggio Musicale, right here on WWDB 860 and WPEN HD2 FM 97.5. 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
7: Salve cari ascoltatori, Nick Alessandrini, happy to be back with Melissa, of course, for another Sunday Italian musical journey here, Viaggio Musicale on WWDB. This is going to be a fantastic show here this afternoon. A great episode lined up, Melissa, and a little Neil Sedaka to get us started.
8: Thanks, Nick. Neil Sedaka kicks off today's Italian musical tour with his 1964 Italian hit single, La Forza del Destino.

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1: 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The lodge wishes continued success as the program promotes and preserves Italian heritage and culture in our vibrant Italian-American community and further joins in enhancing the cultural diversity of the Delaware Valley. To find out more about the work and services of the Sons and Daughters of Italy, LAM Valley Forge Lodge 1776, or for more membership information, contact Denise Bernardini at 610-505-1210.
2: South Philly's own Frankie Avalon performs one of his rare bilingual recordings. Let's have a listen to Avalon's version of Tornerai. Frankie Avalon si presenta con la sua versione di Tornerai.

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1: The membership of the Sons and Daughters of Italy, LAM Valley Forge Lodge 1776, is proud to support Viaggio Musicale. The lodge thanks all the volunteers for their work and our fellow sponsors who bring Italian-American radio to southeastern Pennsylvania and its neighboring counties in New Jersey and Delaware, the home of our nation's second-largest Italian-American community. The lodge wishes continued success as the program promotes and preserves Italian heritage and culture in our vibrant Italian-American community and further joins in enhancing the cultural diversity of the Delaware Valley. To find out more about the work and services of the Sons and Daughters of Italy, LAM Valley Forge Lodge 1776, or for more membership information, contact Denise Bernardini at 610-505-1210.
2: South Philly's own Frankie Avalon performs one of his rare bilingual recordings. Let's have a listen to Avalon's version of Tornerai. Frankie Avalon si presenta con la sua versione di Tornerai.

0: Melissa and I'll be right back with more of your favorite Italian tunes right after the break.
1: Come celebrate Italian heritage and culture at the 151st annual Our Lady of Mount Carmel Festival in Hammonton, New Jersey. Now 151 years later, the festival continues to center around the procession on the feast day of July 16th. Masses in Italian, Spanish, and English are held that day with fireworks that night. The six-day festival starts on Monday, July 13th, and runs through Saturday, July 18th. 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
0: 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Again, that number for Robert is 610-436-8686. So let's dive in here on a Sunday afternoon, June 28th, your community calendar for everything coming up. But it's going to have a little bit of a slightly different format as ARA Delco, the parent organization of this program, has asked us to recognize some of our key sponsors and supporters through this year's Delaware County Italian Heritage Festival. So we get started with the St. Mary Magdalene Catholic Church and Media, Marino's Caterers, Francis Alexander Limited, the Da Vinci Society, Mass Mutual of Greater Philadelphia, Michael J. Pupio Jr. Law Firm, and to all those that came out and helped out and just showed face. It was a fantastic day for all celebrating our Italian American heritage. So a special thanks to everyone that came out, and we'll see you next year. And do not forget, while attending one of these local Italian festivals, be sure to stop by a favorite Italian stand of the festivals, one of our favorites, and say hi to our friend John Locca at Tutto Italiano. 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
2: Our Italian musical tour takes us to the southern Italian region of Basilicata, known back in the days of Rome as Lucania, where the people and the dialect of the region are still described by the word Lucchese. The selection we are about to hear is performed on the concertina in the traditional folk style of the region. It's entitled La Cile.

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3: The traditional Apulian song entitled La Cena della Zita, though found in different varieties all over Italy with different menus according to the place, it is the Apulian version that is the most famous. The lyrics list what the newlywed bride, or in southern Italian dialect, Zita, ate each evening from the first to the tenth day. Like the 12 days of Christmas, it's a song based on a numerical progression, with each stanza repeating the previous ones, so as to have a final, very long tenth stanza. The rhythm is the typical tarantella of Apulia. The bride who eats very light on the first night becomes more and more voracious, with an allusion not only to food. The song already existed, according to musician Francesco Balilla Pratella, in the late 15th century. The Zita is a variation of Cita, Apulian dialect for young girl, which in a standard Italian gave rise to the term Zitella, meaning spinster. Though in the Apulian dialect, Zita and its masculine form Zito mean engaged to be married. Let's have a listen. Dalla Puglia ascoltiamo la canzone comica La Cena della Zita, cantata da Tony Santagata. Che si-

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0: The Grand Lodge of Pennsylvania, Sons and Daughters of Italy, and its president, Amato Sanita, are proud to join with the other sponsors of Viaggio Musicale. The Grand Lodge thanks all of its volunteers for their support, which brings Italian-American radio to southeastern Pennsylvania and its neighboring counties in New Jersey and Delaware, the home of our nation's second-largest Italian-American community. The Grand Lodge wishes continued success as the program promotes and preserves Italian heritage and culture in our vibrant Italian-American community and further joins in enhancing the cultural diversity of the Delaware Valley. To find out more about the work and services of the Grand Lodge of Pennsylvania, Sons and Daughters of Italy, and membership information, contact them at 215-592-1713. 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
0: And just a reminder, our good friend Barry Reisman is back. 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It all happens right here on WWDB.

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1: side. What? 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
5: Hey, this is Joey Reynolds. I'm alive and well. And at this particular age, I'm the only guy in town that can still talk to Father Jim, because he only takes you when there's confessions. And he knows all about me already. I don't have to tell him nothing. And I'm still doing the same sins, like being on his show, gossiping about all the record artists, making fun of the government. He doesn't like to do that so much, but there were songs about it, like War, What's It Good For? Absolutely Nothing. Remember that? Yeah, and he plays all that music on this rock and roll revival. He should be in a tent, like Billy Graham was, doing some of these great shows that he does on the radio every week. I think it's on WWDB. I'm not sure. I remember the listen, it's an FM station. I must be upgraded. This is wonderful. So I'm busy today. Otherwise, I would probably be on his show. I'm getting a $9 haircut. There's a great haircut sale going on here in Florida. You know, business is soft and the economy is bad. So I got a $9 haircut. The bad news is that was only for one side. So I got to go back and get the other side done, but I got to get the money.
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7: Dan Hutt presents Harms, because there is a retired U.S. Air Force captain in the room. 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
10: Hey, this is Val Shy. We have R&B Records, and you know what? I'm here to tell everybody about Father Drucker and his radio show, Reveille, Rock and Roll Reveille, whatever the hell he calls it. Listen, all I know is it's a staple. Anyway, I love this show, and I can never get enough of it, and I can only hope it goes off the air soon. Thank you.
11: Hey, everybody. This is Larry Justice, and

And I am very honored today to be with my good friend, the doo-wop priest, Father Jim, the rock and roll father, and having a good time here at WWDB 860 puts a smile on your dial. So let's have fun today.

0: We are rocking and rolling in Philadelphia, Pennsylvania, with great stars in the studio. We have with us today, again, the famous, bring the volume down a little bit there, we have the famous Val Shively putting his headset on. Val, what do you remember? You remember this record, the Cobras?
1: Yes, I do.
0: Swan Records, wasn't it?
1: Absolutely. La La by the Cobras. It's really Billy Taylor from the Castells, and I think the group was the Cherokees. It was a Buzz Curtis record. Actually, it was a record out of New York before ever this thing came out. It was by the Four Knights, La La by the Four Knights on Triode in New York. Didn't do anything. I don't know how Buzzy ever found one, but he takes this group. He promised these kids, you sing this record for me and you'll have a career. When I'm done, you'll have a career, and they never saw him again. Okay? That's Buzz Curtis in action.
0: Oh, let's bring the music up, please.
1: Please.

0: We're back in the air, and I'm so excited to be in Rock and Roll Reveille, or as Joey Reynolds said, Rock and Roll Revival. So we're going to have a revival today. We're going to pray. We're going to do a whole bunch of things. Welcome back on the air, Rick Fox, my co-host here.
1: Thank you very much.
0: And Doc Savick, our wonderful doctor of psychology.
2: Glad to be here.
0: And Billy Carlucci, our music extraordinaire.
3: Howdy, folks.
0: Now, listen, bring the music.
3: What happened to me?
0: Hey, wait a minute. We're going to bring you on. Bring it up. I'm bringing on the one and only, the legendary Val Shively from Upper Darby, Pennsylvania, and he's going to talk about this exception.
3: Okay, here we go. Ready? Get rid of them. Okay, still going on. No, leave him alone. Leave him alone. He's first day here. Okay, so here's the deal. There was a group from Philadelphia. I just texted him and said, listen to the show.
0: Okay.
3: I'm friends with him.
0: What's his name?
3: Okay, his name is Earl Young.
0: Oh, yeah, God
3: You know
0: bless
3: that
0: him.
3: Name,
0: yes.
3: Earl Young? Everybody should know. Drummer extraordinaire.
0: He wrote these songs, too.
3: No, he didn't write nothing. All right, listen, he signed the checks he got. That's about all he wrote.
0: Okay.
3: All right, so here's the deal. So when he was a kid, 1961, Blue Moon. This is my theory without ever talking to him. Blue Moon, number one record in the country, the bass, boom, boom, boom, boom, you know, all that crap. So Earl is a bass. So he says, I can outdo them. So he ends up having this group, the Cordells. They went to, somehow they got to New York. They cut this record. It came out, didn't do anything. But that was the beginning of him, okay? Now, he comes back to Philadelphia, right? He's a drummer, so he's doing drum stuff, too, with, you know, Anyway, here, let's get into the vocal part
0: of
3: him.
0: Let's do that. This is,
3: all right, so here's what happens. So somehow he runs into Buzz Curtis. That's where this is all going. Buzzy, I don't know where, could have been a traffic accident, who knows. Anyway, Buzzy finds out he's a singer, and Buzzy, and he hears the record, I like that. So he takes that record, and he takes them back in the studio, and he does it, same song again. The Beat of My Heart, it was called, by the Cordells on Bargain.
0: We're going to be playing that.
3: No. Hold on. Don't do it yet.
0: Okay, I know that.
3: All right, here we go. So he takes that song and he does his own version, which is like twice as fast, insane. And Earl is, this is one of the greatest records ever made. It's called, he changed the name to Heartbeat by the Whirlwinds. He sold it to Phillips Records. That's something you would do.
0: Really?
3: Phillips Records, and Phillips put it out and probably didn't sell 10 copies. But he probably got front money, which is what Buzzy's all about, right?
0: We can play that right now.
3: I'm not complaining anything here. Okay, so here it is, Heartbeat by the Whirlwinds on Phillips Records. Fabulous record.

0: Okay. Is that nice?
1: Yeah.
0: Okay.
2: I have that record.
0: Did you really? No, you don't.
2: I have that record.
0: Do you really?
2: Yeah.
0: You
1: That's
0: want
1: probably
0: it? Yeah, I'll take it. I get $200 for it.
1: I don't know what I'm doing.
0: Well, so I can't find it.
1: I lost the show an hour ago.
0: No, you we'll call you when we're ready for you.
2: I got one record for you, too.
0: Hold on. Here we go. So now, that's them. Okay. Now.
1: What fun. This is great.
0: Hold on. Whirlwind. So they're still running around trying to catch Buzzy to get some money. All right. And then Buzzy says, hey, I got a song for you. And here comes, now this time it's on his own label. It's on Pro Records, and we got Down by the Ocean. Here comes Earl Young again. He's the bass, by the way. Earl is now doing Down by the Ocean, and Buzzy is out everywhere with this record. It's a summer of, I guess, 63, 64.
1: Wow.
0: Anyway,
1: God.
0: And then he sells it to Cameo. He didn't sell it. He licensed it to Cameo right. Parkway, and they put it out, and it didn't do anything. Possibly the fact that they released it in January. In other words, Down by the Ocean. What do you got, an icebreaker? Buzzy didn't care because he got the front money.
1: All right. Now listen,
0: what?
1: It's so great to be on the air.
0: Yes.
1: Bring the music up there. Come on, TJ. There you go. Wow.
0: I love this. I'm going home.

0: one? No, I'm not one either. Anyway,
1: that passed. TJ Down.
2: Can I say something? That's probably the first time it's ever been played since it came
1: on
2: out.
1: On the radio.
2: Honest to God.
3: Joe Wizard played that record for me.
2: Yeah, at home.
3: At home.
2: Okay, that
1: makes sense. A great record producer.
3: He gave me a copy.
2: You really?
3: Yeah.
2: You like it?
3: Yeah.
2: Love it. Okay, now let me just finish up one little thing.
1: Sure, go ahead.
2: So after Buzzy was done with them, which was eventually, right then was the end of Buzz. But they're around and around, they're hanging around, and all of a sudden, they have a new group. Earl's back in it again, and it is the Volcanoes.
3: Wow.
2: And here comes Storm Warning out of the chute, first one.
3: Great,
2: wow. Okay, great, okay. Jimmy Bishop, that insured airplay. Because he had that was his record. That was his label.
1: A famous black disc jockey. HAT or DAS?
2: I forget. HAT, I think. Yeah. I don't know. It's one or the other. How's that?
1: Right, that's
2: so,
1: good.
2: So, good.
3: Probably both of them.
2: Probably, knowing him. Jimmy, that's another story. Jimmy Bishop?
1: We'll do a story on him sometime.
2: Well, you got to
1: listen, can Earl
2: shotguns.
1: Call in? By the way, Earl, if you're listening, give us a call. It's 610-632-8600. 610-632-8600.
2: Okay.
1: Anybody can call in, by the way. And this show is for you, veteran. Yes, you. And Peter Hook, thanks for listening. Our wonderful DAV member, Chapter 80 in Glassboro, along with Dr. Savicki and myself. And I'd like to say a quick hello to Rich Malozzi, who's a friend of Rob Carson's. Hop on there quick, Rob.
2: There you go.
1: And tell us about Rick. He's a Vietnam veteran, 11 Bravo like I was, only I wasn't in now, but I was in during now. So we're dedicating the show to you, Rick. Rich from the Allentown area.
4: Yeah, he's actually from Bethlehem, and he listened to your show a couple weeks ago.
1: Good.
4: And he fell in love with the show with Ralph.
1: Right.
4: You know, when we told the story about Ralph and the bracelet and all that, and he just loved it.
1: Ralph Galati was speaking. Give the mic back to Val. Now, listen, the show today is dedicated.
2: I don't really want it.
1: It's dedicated to honoring my friend that I worked with for many years, Buzzy Curtis. You know how he got his name, Buzzy Curtis, by the way?
2: Probably running from the cops.
1: Well, he got Buzzy because I think one of the, his real name is Anthony, of course,
2: right.
1: Because I think his mother or his father liked one of the president's sons. Roosevelt's son was Buzzy.
2: Buzzy Roosevelt.
1: That's
2: I remember.
1: So they
2: changed his name to Teddy.
1: And he picked up Curtis. There was a big publishing company in Washington Street or something. That's where he got
2: Curtis
1: the name Curtis.
2: Publishing. They did all the magazines.
1: That's the first time this has ever been aired in radio rock and roll history.
2: And hopefully
1: rock and roll
2: the
1: revival. West. Revelry.
2: Now,
1: so we honor Buzzy. I love you up in the kingdom. He's probably tap dance. Remember, he'd always say, I'm going to put my tap dance in.
2: Yeah, and I'm going to pay you as soon as I get out of here. Okay, now. Okay, and the other thing, I just wanted to talk about Earl for one more
1: and
2: second.
1: And he used to call me Devil May Care Drucker because when I was with him and Harold B. Childs in his Cadillac convertible, my scarf would swish back, and Harold would say, hey, Buzzy, there's Devil May Care Drucker. So he used to call me DMC Drucker. When he sent me a card, a birthday card, or a Christmas card, it'd be DMC. I knew exactly what it meant. Continue, Val Shively,
2: okay,
1: my guest.
2: I just want to say one more thing.
1: Rock and roll record.
2: So, so we got Storm Warning, the Volcanoes, two or three records, four records, I don't know. And then all of now Earl is the drummer in the MS. With Kenny Gamble pops in around 65. All of a sudden, he's making, he did like, Yes, I'm Ready. He was involved in all these records.
1: Oh, what a great song, Barbara.
2: Like it?
1: Yes,
2: okay.
1: I'm Ready.
2: Yeah, that was, that was Weldon was involved with that. Weldon McDougal, the third.
1: Sure. He was with Chips, said.
2: You know Weldon, too?
3: My good friend. He passed away. But
2: I
3: he's
2: loved
3: my
2: him.
3: Good friend.
2: Chips I love Weldon.
1: Chips record distributing with Gunter Hauer, the German.
2: I thought he was over at Universal.
1: No, he was Chips also.
2: He was Chips. He's everywhere.
1: Yeah.
2: All right, I just want to say this. Earl now is the drummer with, let's see, Baker Harrison Young. You know that?
1: Go ahead.
2: Okay, those are the behind, they talk about Motown and how what do they call those guys? The guys behind the hits, they got a name.
1: Producers?
2: Oh, my God, I got the wrong people.
1: Name?
2: You should know. What's that thing? They have a documentary out on them.
3: It's like the working crew.
2: In other words, the guys that made the hits, not the singers.
3: So in Detroit.
2: Yeah, they got a name for these guys. I can't remember. I didn't do my homework. Anyway, Earl is now part of every record that's coming out. All the black records in Philadelphia are Baker, Harrison, Young. Okay? And boom, boom, boom, boom. And here comes Kenny riding the thing and boom, the rest. Now, What happens to Earl next? Now Earl is, he's beside drumming, he's still got his hand in singing. So now his new group is the Tramps. He's the bass of the Tramps. Wow. And they're having some records, and all of a sudden, that movie comes out, Saturday Night Fever, and they put that song Disco Inferno in there, and ba-boom.
0: Wow.
2: Now the guy is the most famous. You know, he does cruises, he fills stadiums and everything else.
0: Wow.
2: All right? I'm done.
1: All of this on Rock and Roll Reveille every Wednesday, 4 to 5 p.m., and we are rocking. Here's another hit by Buzzy Curtis. A hit? You got that? A hit by the Cordells. Let's play it.
2: Wait a minute. Oh, what the hell is that crap?
1: Where's the Cordells?
2: No, Cordells is where they start. Worst thing I ever heard in my life.

0: Okay. Mal Shively, the show is going. We got engineers.
1: We got too many.
0: We had one anyway. It's what it is. So let's talk about my song, Stormy Weather, please. And I'm going to give a little background on that.
1: You do it. It's your record.
0: No, go ahead. Go ahead.
1: Well, you want me to do it?
0: All right. So anyway, bring it down. TJ, bring the volume down, please. All right.
2: Perfect.
0: So this was on Atlantic Records. I rehearsed Duval Young. Babbo was his name, a black fellow with red hair. It was a wonderful, my closest, dearest friend, Robbie Robinson, Willie Weaver, and under the dark of night, Russell Faye took us into the recording studios of Chancellor Records at 9th and Vine.
2: Correct.
0: So I took two of the Boss Tones, Robbie and Willie Weaver and Babbo, Duval Young, and two of the Lydells, Chuck Alone, Chuck Hatfield and Paul Alone, and I reversed the black sound in the sense that usually, traditionally, who sings bass traditionally? The black.
1: Black guy.
0: I made it more commercial by using Paul Alone when he went Stormy. That was a white sound of a white singer, and we got the master, finished it. Buzzy took it to New York City, sold it to Atlantic Records, and it became a mild hit, and it became a cult classic version of Stormy Weather. And the flip side, we're going to play in a few seconds or a few minutes, I wrote the flip side called Working at the Factory with Willie Weaver, who was with some great groups in Philly. He's still living with, he's a wonderful man, married to Madeline, the gospel cowgirl. And add some color to this story, Val, please.
1: I'd like to. That's the fact that there's two black guys on the record. How's that for color? You're right.
0: Oh,
1: you with me? I don't know. You were there. I wasn't there.
0: No, it was Mark. And I actually took one of the groups from Jolly Joy's agency, Sal Massey and the Untouchables. And they were the backup group. And it was like heaven. I was in heaven. And then when the record came out, I didn't get any production rights.
1: Of course not.
0: My name was nowhere.
1: But I think I saw Buzzies on the label.
0: It could be. and I wrote the flip side. I did get the credit on that.
1: Good.
0: So listen, what do you think? Some thoughts.
1: Very nice. The record, both sides. I actually keep it in my collection.
0: Oh, wow.
1: And I really, I'm very selective of what I keep in my record collection.
0: Wow.
1: And when I get home tonight, I'm taking it out.
3: I got a question for you about the
1: Untouchables.
0: Okay, go ahead. Now, listen, let's do this before we play the flip side. I want to bring on Larry Justice. Back in 61, when I ran the record hops for Buzzy Curtis, we had hops at Phoenixville Armory and in Pottstown with Jerry Stevens, High Lit, Heisky Rita McFatty Suit, Joe Niagara, George Gilbert, who would become my boss at WARM, the number one station in America, number one 75% of the pie marketing share. And, of course, we also had, at the time, the Halls of Justice, Larry Justice. Larry, would you chime in and join us, please? And you were famous back at WMEX, W-M-E-X. When I listened to you, when I worked in the shipyard, Val, and Doc, and Rick, and Billy, I was a shipyard bomb electrician working electric boat, General Dynamics. I was 22 years old, and I listened to MEX and BZ. And MEX was a knockout. Dan Donovan, Arnie Woo-Woo Ginsburg, and, of course, Larry Justice. Larry, will you join us and give some thoughts of Buzzy Curtis, how much you loved him, sir?
4: Oh, do I have a thousand Buzzy stories. Oh, man. Thank you, Father Jim, for having me on today. I was very fortunate to work at Wibbage Radio 99 back in the heyday. And not only did it air shift, but and this is what I'm getting to, but the program director did not want to deal with the record promoter. So he made me the music director.
0: Oh, wow.
4: And I had the ability to pick the playlist that Wibbage was going to play.
0: Mm.
4: And, of course, every Monday we had all of the record promoters to come in and present their new records and new songs. And Buzzy, he had the worst – he brought the worst song that I think I've ever heard. But he put on one hell of a show while he would be – I'd be playing the record for the first time. And he's dancing and he's singing and he's telling me, this is going to be the biggest hit since the Beatles. And he's going on and on and on. And, you know, and I'm just cringing. I'm laughing and And Buzzy, by the way, took me out to lunch every Monday. And believe it or not,
1: he paid.
4: No.
1: Oh, okay.
4: No. Believe it or not, we went with another record promoter, and the other guy always got the bill. Fuzzy never picked up the bill. But boy, what a character. What a lovable guy. Mm-hmm. And, you know, in my opinion, and, you know, the, whatever it's worth, Philadelphia was the home and the birth of doo-wop. And that's where doo-wop really took hold and, you know, became very, very popular. But those were the days, and we had so much fun. And, you know, Buzzy would help out with the record hops. And he always wanted his money up front.
1: What else
4: not,
1: is new?
4: Not when it's over. So pay me now. And about halfway through the hop, Buzzy would disappear.
0: But listen, Larry, let me ask you this, Larry. How did you enjoy working with some of the other great jocks of Philadelphia, the fourth largest market of that time, with High and with Joe? Your thoughts of them real quickly, please.
4: Oh, yeah. We, High and I were extremely close. And, of course, you know, when I was there, and I did 10 to 2 on occasion, and to follow Joe. And Joe was always a really nice guy. Joe could not wait to get out of the studio to go to the track.
0: Wow.
4: That was Joe's thing, man. He loved the horses. And then I would sit in with Heisty. You know, my hours would be ended at about 5 o'clock. But I, you know, always hang around and wait for High and sit in with him on his show. And we had so much fun. That was one heck of a great, great air staff.
0: Listen, Larry, and it was, Larry, I have to tell you, it's a blessing to have you on my show, Rock and Roll Reveille. It's a blessing. Will you hang in the wings for us, please? Let's play the flip side of Working at the Factory, my song, and we're going to come back with Val Shively, more talk about the famous and wonderful, a blessed memory, Buzzy Anthony Curtis.

0: This is Rick. I'd like to say what a tremendous song. The vocals just knocked me out. Atlantic Records. It must have been an incredible coordination back there between Buzzy Curtis and Russ Faith and all of you gentlemen who knew each other in the Philadelphia market. There was my niece's husband, Bill Schreppel, passed away suddenly a couple of weeks ago. And last Saturday, we had a memorial service at VFW Post 928 in Folsom, PA. And a lady named Marge asked me if I would please give a shout-out to John Jack Cressard, who passed away this year. He was a big, big veteran and a big, big worshipped member of Post 928 in Folsom. So there you go. Our hats are off to you. I'd like to lead into the July 4. Is that right? We're going to go into the July 4 song. I was 16 or 17 when I heard this. This knocked me out because of the vocal. The harmonies were just tremendous. And this is another production from Cameo Records, the July 4, Frightened Little Girl.
1: And it's a Buzzy Curtis song.

0: She's looking for a world.
1: Keep it quiet.
0: One that she doesn't know. A little girl. Looks like she's on the go.
1: The show today is about Buzzy Curtis, and my guest today is Val Shively. Val, tell us some more stories about Buzzy.
2: Buzzy, I can tell you about Buzzy, Mr. Curtis. What a wonderful man. He called me up one day. This is toward the end of his life, unfortunately. And he said, Val, I need money. I said, Buzz, what else you want to talk about? And he goes, no, Val, I'm serious. It's not a joke. I need money. You gotta help me. I said, why? He goes, I'm losing my home. You're losing your home? Yep. I thought you owned it. Nope. Taxes, whatever happened, I said, Buzz, I really don't have it, but I feel bad for you. I'm going to give you $1,000. He says, that ain't going to work. It's got to be three. So I said, Buzz, please. But he goes, I'll give you the money back. I'll give you checks. When I see you, I'll give you the money. Please. It's got to be three. I go over, I give him a check for $3,000. He turns around and gives me six $500 checks. And he goes, here, don't put them in yet, but hold on to these babies. And as soon as I get on my feet again, I'll tell you when to start putting them in. Okay? Now, a year goes by, another year. But I am getting some. I'm hearing from Buzzy every Christmas. I get the Omaha steaks package,
3: right.
2: But
3: yes.
2: It's two hot dogs and two hamburgers.
3: Okay.
2: So what I did was I would write back to Buzz every year. I'd send him a card and I'd say, Buzz, $3,000 minus, okay, I'm going to give you $10 credit for those hot dogs. And so you know me, $2,990, not $80. We got it down to about $2,060, okay? So that's where I figured, you know what? This is not going anywhere. And when I worked for Norman Cooper, they used to have this thing where he would go to the bank.
4: Legend.
2: Yeah, legend in his own mind. Listen, so he would go to, Norman would go to the bank and with a guy with all bad checks. He said, I want you to put this check, hold for collection. And then you put it hangs over the guy's account. The minute that they make a deposit for the rent, I get paid. Okay, so I knew that was hold for collection. The rent bounces and Norman gets his money. I always remembered that. So I went to the bank, my bank, and I said, can you put this in for hold for collection? And they said, what the hell's that? And I said, well, it was a long time ago. They don't have it anymore. But they said, if you want this check cash, you're going to have to go to his bank. So I go to his bank. I walk in and I say, listen, here's the deal. I told him about hold for collection. And they said, we don't know what that is. But here, let me see this check. I gave him one of the six checks. Okay, he looks at it. He says, I'll be right back. He goes online or whatever this they do. And he comes back and he goes, this check, this account was closed the day he wrote the checks. He closed the account.
3: God. Okay, now
2: that now there's a buzz story. You asked me for a buzzy story. There's one.
3: With that all said and done.
2: Yes.
3: You and I talked.
2: Yes.
3: And you said that was worth loving and being a friend.
2: I love the man. Curtis. I love him. He just called. I went, by the way, so Blavitt calls up. About a week after
3: Jerry
2: me,
3: Blavitt.
2: Jerry
3: mm-hmm.
2: Blavitt calls up and he goes, Val, can I ask you a question? I said, what? He goes, did you just give Buzz Curtis $3,000? I said, I hate to admit it, yes. He goes, all right, and he hangs up. Next thing I know, Buzzy calls me, he goes, thank you. I said, "What for what? He goes, but Blavitt just gave me six. So, this is a new thing. It's like amazing. This is Bernie Madoff in action. That's
3: Buzzy.
2: What we're going to call Buzzy. Bernie Buzzy, Madoff.
3: Buzzy, Anthony, we love you. I'd like to stop right now. I'm serious. Going to bring on Jerry Reynolds in a minute. I can't believe it in a second. I want us all to stop
2: and
3: realize that each of us, right, Dr. Sapicki, each of us are weak and frail human beings. And we have many talents and we have many faults. We're just human beings created in the image and likeness of God, but we have weaknesses. Buzzy had weaknesses. But Buzzy was the most dynamic, legendary human being I have ever known in my life. He told me a story about James Brown, that he was at a hotel in Hilton, that he saw this mink jacket, believe it or not, in the hotel lobby or something. Buzzy called down, bought it for him, and sent it to his room. And James Brown called him and said, oh, Buzzy, my God, what did you... Figure that out. Only God can figure something like that out. It's simple as that. And listen, veteran, if you're dealing with these kinds of things as well, right, Doc? Come in here, Doc. Then these are things you struggle with. You're not perfect. You are not perfect. So a thought, Doc.
4: Forgiveness and laughter. Remember, you can do both at any time and at the same time as well.
3: So what I'd like to do right now, let's take for a second, we're going to say in Our Father, a Hail Mary and a Glory Be. Buzzy was Catholic, but a prayer is just talking, loving him right now is a prayer. But I'm going to start a prayer. Our Father, who art in heaven, hallowed be thy name. Thy kingdom come, thy will be done on earth as it is in heaven. Give us this day our daily bread, and forgive us our trespasses, as we forgive those who trespass against us. And lead us not into temptation, but deliver us from evil. Amen. Mary, Mother of God.
2: My church does further. Mine goes for deliverance from evil. What happened?
3: Go ahead. Finish it.
2: I forget it now because you took a, you messed my head up.
5: Honey,
2: where's Joey at? Let's get Joey.
3: Val, we're praying.
2: Oh, I'm sorry. I apologize. Forgive me, Lord.
6: I make up my own
2: forgive
6: prayers.
2: Forgive me, Lord.
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2: I think it's 1,000-watt.
3: 10,000 watts. Right. Trust me. Hail Mary, full of grace. The Lord is with thee. Blessed art thou among women, and blessed is the fruit of thy womb, Jesus.
4: Holy Mary, Mother of God. Pray for us sinners now in the hour of our death. Amen.
3: Glory be to the Father, and to the Son, and to the Holy Spirit.
4: Amen.
3: As it was.
4: Beginning.
3: In the beginning, is now, and ever shall be, world without end. Amen. And may all the souls of the faithful departed, through the mercy of God, rest in peace, including my mother Margaret, my father Samuel, and Anthony Petito. I'm now going to bring on the legendary, the greatest disc jockey who has ever lived on the face of the earth, Joey Retz in my room, Reynolds. Joey, welcome to Rock and Roll Revival. It's actually Reveille, but
4: doesn't
3: what the
4: matter.
3: Hell? For you, I'm going to change it, Joey, and call it Rock and Roll Revival.
7: Yeah, you're going to do the show. We're going to do the show from a tent.
3: Perfect.
2: I love Joey.
3: So, Joey, your thoughts about
7: I got to tell you something. You guys probably there's two things to say to you today. First of all, hello, Val Shively, the greatest collector ever.
2: I love you.
7: And the nicest, the warmest person. And he's very Jewish, and you're saying Catholic prayers. What's
2: thank
7: wrong
2: you.
7: With you.
2: That's exactly right. Thank you.
3: He's actually the evangelical, right? What denomination, Val?
2: I go to a Pentecostal church, and, you know, we do the hands and the...
3: What's the name of your pastor?
2: It's called the Potter's House Christian Church.
3: And the pastor's name?
2: And Pastor John Overson. Why, we want to come out?
7: Yeah.
2: Guys would love my church. It's 99% black.
3: We share our love with your pastor.
2: I'm the only white guy in there.
3: So, Joey, jump on here. Talk about Buzzy Curtis. Please, Joey, please.
7: Well, I would if you'd stop interrupting me. I think it's wonderful that you're Pentecostal. You mean you're Republican?
2: Yes.
7: Anyway.
2: I know. Hold on. I know where you're at.
7: Listen, this is a radio radio show,
2: yeah.
7: And let's tell a radio story.
2: Okay.
7: A radio story that is astounding about religion.
2: Ooh.
7: The number one rated radio station in many years in Boston was WHDH. Okay. Every single rating, they came in number one.
3: Norm Nathan.
7: No one could figure it out because any time you went to someone, they never listened to it.
2: Hmm.
7: They were listening to WBZ or WMAX with rock and roll, or the newer days, the FM stations came on. But back then, they're trying to figure out how come the ratings are always number one. And at 6 o'clock at night, they had the Archbishop said the rosary, and no one would dare ever say they didn't listen.
2: I like it.
7: So they had the number one rating for years until the Archbishop died, but it was automatic. It came in. So Buzzy Curtis, let's go to him for a minute now. Another religious giant. He was funny because he was real, and everything about him was just one of those people that came as a result of our radio and record business. And so I want to go back to when I began as a 13-year-old hanging around radio stations in Buffalo. And my observations were that disc jockeys were taking money for playing records, and they also had a lot of girls coming and going. And it was part of the whole culture. Are you there?
2: Hold on. I am? Yeah. Oh, my phone's ringing. Who's this? Oh,
3: you're supposed to shut it off during the radio show.
2: I'm sorry. It doesn't matter. Go ahead. I love this story.
5: Could be buzzy.
7: So my idea when I was 13 years old, and I joined the Boys Club of Buffalo, and that's where I had the little radio experience up on the third floor. We would play records for the dances when the girls were allowed to come. It was the Boys Club, and on Friday we had dances. So we started a little radio club, and from that club, incidentally, came about five disc jockeys that are famous. So I started my little show up there, but I hung around the commercial stations, and they were always doing all these other things with sex and rock and roll and drugs. And drugs wasn't so much yet. But, you know, that was the culture. And it was just became one of those things that you made a choice. I didn't ever like that because I didn't like the control that everybody who was playing the game had over you. And I was too independent to have that happen. So what I did was I did my own thing, and I stayed away from all of that. And now my father said to me, you know, you never took any of that payoffs. You didn't take the women. You didn't take any of the advantage of people with the record hops. I think you're a schmuck. That was the review from my dad.
5: Okay. Hey, Joey, this is Rick Fox.
7: But Buzzy, and all the people in Philadelphia who were associated with Post Records, the thing I got from him every year was a pen that said "More to Come," and nothing ever came.
2: Exactly.
7: That was his slogan for his little company, as I recall. And you know, he was always great. He was a lot of fun. And Harold Lipsius, who was a record distributor, you know, here I'm alcoholic, I'm going to AA meetings, and you sent me a case of booze. Thank you very much.
5: Joey.
7: Let's keep the disease to our family. You know? And then the other thing to mention with Buzzy is Buzzy had something that I would say the other person with him who was legendary. And they had card games every Monday at the Marriott Hotel. All the record people got together. Now, what I'm getting at is this. This whole business was built on promotion men. It was built on mostly men, but guys who traveled across the country and brought the records. Otherwise, you wouldn't know what to play if you were a disc jockey. Even Jerry Blavitt, I mean, he didn't just create out of nowhere. He was promoted. He was promoted by everybody who ever needed to have something happen for their music career. And we all got promoted, and we all knew what was going on with every other disc jockey in the country. So we had a network of people, but they're not mentioned. I don't think the public ever knew that there was an underground of people who were hired by the record companies or independently, and they would go around and they would bring the music, and also where the jobs were. That's how we got jobs. In addition to Billboard magazine and Claude Hall and all of the other sheets that came along, like Radio and Records, and of course the Freddie DeCipio thing, 5-7. But you know, the things that happened with people were because of these promotion people, and Buzzy was one of the best because even he would do that on the side. You know, he had his own record company, as I recall, but he released certain things. But he would call me and he'd want something played. And I would do it. He never have to ask me for money or give me money. He was just really a good soul. I always liked him.
3: How beautiful.
7: And what he said, he'd call me and he'd say, hey, you know what? I was the number one disc jockey in 1965, I think it was. You know, I'm old. And so as I was on top of my game back then, if I played a record, it became a hit because I had a 50,000-watt radio station. In those days, we didn't have the FM like we do now. And speaking of that, you know, that came along. Let me tell you the other story with Buzzy. Buzzy was friends he was friends with a lot of people. But he had a very good friend who was the first disc jockey to be on FM in in Philly. It was a WMMR. Do you remember who that was?
3: Wasn't Tom Donahue, was it? Because he went to the West Coast.
2: West Coast. I don't know. It was a high. Was it a high wit? High wit, right? Heisey's Underground.
7: No, Hylett was on. Was still an AM guy.
2: Okay.
7: But the first FM, I went to Strawbridge and Clothier, and I'm listening to the radio in the background, and I hear this voice, and I said, "Who's this guy?" And I think he was on WIP in the morning.
3: Tom Moran?
7: No, he was a regular guy. But who was it that came in from New York? You know who he was. It was Buzzy's friend.
3: Okay. I'm thinking Tom Donahue, but Tom Donahue went to the West Coast.
7: No, Tom went to San Francisco.
3: Yeah, KFRC, yeah.
5: On T. Morgan, right?
7: Yeah, and he was good. He defended me when I got pied at a Billboard convention, and someone from the audience threw a pie in my face. He was a big guy. He got up, and he was going to wring the guy's neck. And
3: Was it Jim Nettleton? I don't think.
7: No, well, Jim Nettleton came in later.
3: FIL, yeah.
7: He came to WFIL later. Yeah. I'm going to give you a good quiz here.
2: Good.
7: Here, who was the guy from New York that wanted to be William B. Williams and he went to WNEW? He was friends with Buzzy. You know who it is. And you knew him well.
3: I believe it or not, I'm going blank on the air.
2: Joey, take the show over.
7: You don't know.
2: Start playing some records.
7: You don't know a guy named...
2: No.
7: Who was another disc jockey that was very smooth and very good? He was the first on WMMR. He's a program director there.
3: T. Morgan?
7: Don't you
3: T.
7: guys
3: Morgan.
7: Remember that?
2: That's later.
3: Wasn't T. Morgan, was it?
7: No. Okay. Did he have a name, Stevens?
2: Oh, Jerry Stevens?
5: Jerry Stevens?
2: He was on Wibbage.
7: Yes.
3: Jerry wanted the MMR. I didn't know that. That was later because I wasn't going into the priesthood, Joey.
2: Okay.
7: And Buzzy Curtis was best of friends with him.
3: Wow. They were, absolutely.
7: And
3: so listen, Joey, I have to bring, I want to bring on a General Flagstaff Officer, Doug Satterfield. General Satterfield, will you join us, please?
6: Hey, absolutely. Hey, I'm loving the Buzzy stories here. Mm. I don't know how I would have got along with it, but apparently you guys did great. Hey, and I also got a comment that you got a lot of great oldies on today, and I can appreciate that. And by the way, I don't mean you, Father, or your guest. So I will point out you got some great folks on, Psych Dr. Savicky, Rick the Man, I mean, Val the Collector, Joey, Larry. I mean, what a crew. You got them all there in the studio? How do you get them all in there?
3: Joey, you're on the radio with the general officer, one-star general, Doug Satterfield. What do you think, Joey?
2: Don't say it, Joey.
7: Well, I was just telling everybody I missed my $9 haircut because I'm down in Florida, and everybody's all worried about the economy, so they have a $9 haircut now they're offering in the barbershop.
2: Mm.
7: And so I went there today, but what they didn't tell you is that was only one side of the hair.
2: Ooh.
7: So
3: listen, it's a blessing. Joey, I love you. It's good to have you on the radio. And I want to give a shout out to Art Bolo. Quick thing, Rick, please.
5: Joey, this is Rick. I my buddy Charlie and I, in 65 and 66, on a Sunday night, we lived outside of Philadelphia in a little place called Havertown. We would go up into his room. He had a radio, and he would hang a wire out the window Sunday nights, and we would be listening to you play Rats in the Room and all that, Rats in My Room, and we just admired everything about you. Even though we lived here in Philly, you were our top disc jockey, and luckily, thank God, you came to Philly. We appreciate that.
7: Oh, well, thank you. That's really very complimentary, and I appreciate that.
3: Joey, I love you.
8: Maybe you'll be
4: And that's by another famous artist and a very good friend of mine, Billy Carlucci and the Essentials, singing Maybe You'll Be There. And you just heard from General Satterfield, and perhaps you didn't know this, but when I run my groups dealing with individuals that are trying to cope with stressors in their life, having anxiety and may have a diagnosis of post-traumatic stress disorder, we do bibliotherapy. We read a book and we read parts of a book and discuss it. And General Satterfield wrote a wonderful book, 55 Rules for a Good Life. And I'd like to share with you one of our favorite topics. It was called Rule Number 14. And for our veterans, this is very important. Never give in. Never give in. Never, never, never, never in nothing, great or small, large or minor. Never give in except to convictions of honor and good sense. Those words were by Winston Churchill. In other words, never surrender your sword. Never give up. Never despair. Fight for everything you are, and you will discover that which you thought was impossible. Sometimes that impossible comes with speaking with someone. Looking for help is not a weakness, it's being smart. If you're struggling with stress or stressors in your life, consider calling or texting to 988-988, or if you wish, Doc Savicki will be there, 856-278-4042, 856-278-4042, Doc Savicki. God bless our veterans, their families, and all those who support them.
3: Okay, I want you to know that I'm trying to run a radio show here with engineers. God bless them. They're new. They're not new. It's ups and downs. Anyway, Art Bolo, pray for me, all right? I want to go on to another song real quickly, a song that Buzzy actually wrote, Val Shively. Get into the microphone.
2: Oh, my God,
3: please.
2: This is the worst record of the year. This is horrible.
3: And it was an album cut, and Avalon sang it. Of course, Russ Faith was his good friend, Jerry Reynolds. And this song he released on Chancellor Records.
2: And it sold about three copies. Go ahead. Hit it.

0: This is another song, Val and Joey, that he wrote called Dimples by a fellow named Bobby DiFano on Satellite Records. You remember this?
1: Oh, very well. I'm still waiting to sell the first one.

0: Well, that Buzzy Curtis actually wrote two songs.
1: Yeah, I don't know why. Let me tell you something. First of all, the first one, he rewrote Fever, and that was a Frankie Avalon thing. It sounded like Venus. He's ripping everybody off, even in death.
0: Oh, God, come on, man.
1: Now, think about it. Fever and Venus.
2: I wrote the follow-up to
1: Which
2: Venus.
1: Which one? What was it?
2: Eddie Marshall was the writer.
1: Go ahead.
2: I wrote with Eddie Marshall the follow-up record called Keep My Fingers Crossed.
1: Yeah.
2: It never came out.
1: No kidding.
2: It was a great record.
1: I'll bet. Yeah.
2: I didn't make any money, but yeah, right. I love the record.
1: Billy, you should be pumping gas today.
2: I did that, too.
1: Me, too. I'm sorry, Father. What's going on?
2: Not gasoline.
1: Which one?
2: Not gasoline.
1: Oh, sorry. I missed it.
0: Anyway, it's been a blast. We have a few minutes left, and we're rocking
1: Can
0: and
1: I tell
0: here.
1: A story?
2: Yes.
1: Can I tell a story before we leave? Please. Okay. Rick, you want to do it?
0: Go ahead.
1: No, I got a story about Buzzy.
0: Go ahead.
1: It's actually Buzzy's partner. Buzzy had a partner in Post Records, Donnie Weiss. Does anybody knew Donnie Weiss?
0: I do. He was a promo man.
1: Yeah, exactly. So Donnie Weiss told me years ago, he got out of high school. He was 17 and a half years old. He didn't know what he wanted to do. And somebody said, why don't you get in the record business? He said, I don't know anything about records. He said, you don't have to. So he got in the record business, and his first job that day was to go to the airport and pick up an artist. Okay? He goes there. He doesn't know anything. And he gets there, and it's a black woman. And he puts her in the car, and he's bringing her back to the record distributor, and they were going to take her to, radio stations and maybe who knows what. So she gets in the car. She's drunk. Okay, drunk, and she's, I got to do this. It's great. What do you got, no time?
0: Please, Bob.
1: Okay, I know. It's me talking. So here, all I know is the woman gets in, and she said, she's drunk. She goes, take me to Peps. Take me to Peps. He goes, I got to take you back. Take me to Peps. And she pulls out a gun and puts it in his head and says, take me to Peps. He goes, all right, we're going to Peps. Takes her to Peps. And he said, please don't stay too long. I got to get you back. It's my first day at work. So what happens is she says, you're going in with me. I ain't going in there. I'm underage. I can't go in. You're going in. And so they drags him, puts a gun to his head. You get in the car. So goes into the club, goes into the bar, and she says, give White Eyes a glass of milk. Okay? Now you got to say, who is this? That was Dinah Washington. That's really? My story for today.
0: Wow.
1: Love it.
3: And folks, our guest next week will be author Lieutenant Commander Len Sciuto, U.S. Navy and U.S. Coast Guard, and U.S. Navy retired Lieutenant Commander Father Miles Barrett, who will join us to talk about Len's three books, The Devil's Delegation, Tango Down, China Sea, and Hades Crypt. Be there and listen.
0: Thank you for joining us. What a great show. Joey Reynolds, can you say a quick goodbye, sir? I love you, Joey, so much.
4: Yes. Get an ATM machine.
0: I love you all. Laura Lewis is looking in on all this. Anyway, we love you. Tune in next week, 4 to 5 p.m. Rick Fox, say goodbye.
5: I'd like to say goodbye.
0: Doc Savicki.
3: Take care and love you.
0: And Billy Cavucci.
2: Adios, amigos.
0: Rob, hopping quickly, real quickly. Rob Carson's going to be on the air maybe soon here in DB.
6: Hey, Val.
1: Hi, how
6: can you
1: doing?
6: Can you lend me toll money to get home?
1: Yeah, you got it. You're going to need it with this place.
0: And
2: get
0: I love
2: the
0: you
2: cat.
0: All.
2: Yeah,
0: thank
2: what a
0: you.
2: Fabulous
0: this,
2: show.
0: This was the last album that he produced with a fellow named Ray Harris.
1: Ooh.
0: It was an instrumental that Russ Fate did.
1: Yeah.
0: With the string bands.
1: Wow, what a great idea having string bands doing crap.
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0: That group has been around for a long time. That's Schlock Rock, led by Lenny Solomon. 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
1: And for all those 60 years when Acclaim came close to Purim, guess what? We play music for Purim. And why should this be any different? Let's give you a medley of some of the great music for Purim right now. And enjoy, start your day off bright with WWDB. Here we go.

Ahasuerus was a very kind man, but a little misogynist. Now, in the land of Persia lived many Jews. One notable Jew, Bachacham, a very wise man, was named Mordechai. Mordechai had a very, very beautiful niece. Her name was Esther. King Ahasuerus loved Esther. He asked Esther to marry him. She said yes. This was the happiest day of her life. She became Queen Esther. Unfortunately, not everyone in the land of Persia was nice. Not everybody was kind. There was one man, a very nasty man, a very evil man. His name was Haman. Now, Haman hated the Jews. He wanted to see all the Jews gone from the land of Persia, starting with Mordechai. Like I said, Ahasuerus was a bissel meshugana. He knew nothing of Haman's evil plan. But Esther knew. She spread a rumor. Soon, Ahasuerus found out about Haman's evil plan. This angered the king, and he went after Haman. Haman was banished, and the Jews were saved. This is why we celebrate the festival of Purim.

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1: You won't hear that music on any other station in town. 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

That's Shalom Lemmer, now the Klezmer Conservatory Band. It's an old Yiddish classic, A Letter to Mother.

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0: That's by Michal Schreker. 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All right, we've got more music coming up in just a couple of minutes. 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
0: Okay, that's going to put the top on it for today. Let's make it a date for tomorrow morning. I'll talk to you then.

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0: She's an absolute professional with a homegirl feel. Welcome to the Bishop Mary Show with Bishop Mary Foy Palmer, where she will discuss both religious and secular topics with various guests from all walks of life. 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
2: Well,
0: now,
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0: here's Bishop Mary.
2: Top of the morning to you right here live in the studio of WWDBA 60 AM. And we are grateful that you are joining us here on the 29th of June. I'm glad to see my partner, Brother Marcus,
3: in the studio
2: with me. He's in the building, and we are particularly excited today. We have a stellar show of a great man and two great men, I'll say, and we're going to introduce them in just a few moments. Please allow me to give a shout-out to Judge Jacqueline Frazier and family. His statue will be unveiled at the Art Museum and about 10 a.m. So congratulations to my great friend. I know that's been a long time coming. And for him to be on the Parkway, come on. I don't mind Rocky, but I like our own homegrown hero. Come on, somebody. So we give God praise. And certainly we are praying for congregations and families alike who may be in need of healing and restoration. And we'll leave that right there. We're going to get started right away with our show. It is action-packed, music-packed, and conversation-packed.
3: Oh, yeah.
2: So why don't you first hear this message?
4: 100s of shooting incidents and multiple victims. Homicides that were senseless, cold, intentional, killing our men, women, and children in the African American communities. The question is, am I my brother or sister's keeper? Have we considered each other as neighbors? We can wait for someone to come in and save us, or we can save ourselves. The violence must end. Do your part.

0: Yes, Lord, have mercy. If that don't get your blood running more, I'm on a Monday morning. We are grateful, of course.
1: Yes.
0: And
1: yes,
0: if you're
1: yes.
0: not familiar with that voice, let me give you one hint. Enon Tabernacle.
1: There
0: Baptist
1: you go.
0: Church.
1: That part right there.
0: Come on here. And we, of course, are grateful to have with us this morning. It's esteemed senior pastor, none other than Pastor Dr. Alan Iwala.
1: Mm-hmm.
0: And I want to say, not just fam, but a sidekick.
1: Yeah,
0: we're going to call him that. Amen. In the hood, that means, like, you know, I got you, bro. That's what that means. Y'all know who this is? This is none other than.
1: I call him Michi.
0: Well, he's known as Garland. I don't know where Michi came from, but he's Garland Michi Wilder. And so
2: oh,
0: we want to. Wait. That was a voice crying in the wilderness.
1: And there it is, right there. Holly, do you hear?
0: Come on here. Thank you, Dr. Weller. We don't see you, babe. We see something. I don't know what they do.
1: As long as we hear the
0: voice. There he is. Okay, now here live and live in color right here on the Bishop Mary Show. Thank you so much, and we're so grateful for the two of you being here with us this morning. And this month is Music History Month, and I thought it would be great to hear it from two people who have been in the industry, who are now prominent in the ministry, and particularly with gospel music.
1: Mm.
0: So I said, I know I was a pain in the neck. I know I wore poor Michi out, but I was hoping we were going to catch it before the end of this month. And so I thank you so graciously for accepting the invitation. In case you don't know who is who, Michi, as we call him, is the vice president of EMG Music Group. Mm-hmm. And then, of course, the senior pastor of the esteemed Enon Tabernacle Baptist Church, our neighbor in Germantown on Coulter Street, where my late father, Reverend Dr. Melvin Floyd, was the pastor of Agape Christian Chapel, but now is also has another campus on the east side. Well, we call it the west side, moving on up.
1: There you go.
0: Amen. For them folk. Amen. Mount Airy, you know,
1: all of that.
0: Amen. Where the campus is large and in charge. So we say good morning to both of you. Thank you so much for being with us.
1: Yeah, we definitely appreciate you guys being here with us this morning. So much to talk about, so much to cover. I'm just excited. I get to see these two, and they have definitely been an impact. Their family, the Waller name.
0: Of course.
1: It's definitely been an impact.
0: Are we going to go all the way back to Cleveland?
1: Oh, man. Well, I don't know about Cleveland. All I know about is how I connect to New Jersey.
0: I know about Cleveland,
1: so.
0: Doc. That's
1: but
0: how
1: anyway,
0: long
1: let's
0: I've
1: get
0: been
1: into
0: living.
1: It. Let's get into it.
0: That's how long I've been living. That's how long I've been living. Amen. But Dr. Waller is a PK like myself. I'm actually great-grand PK. My great-grandmother was the first pastor in our family on the paternal side. Mm-hmm. And she said, you going to be a preacher? I said, absolutely, positively not. Not on this side, not in heaven or in earth will I be. I guess when they prophesied back then, it meant everything. And it has come to pass. But Dr.
2: Well, you know,
0: yes, Dr. Waller.
2: Good morning. Well, so Michi and I come from a lineage. I am actually fourth generation preacher.
0: Come on,
2: our great grand. So my father was a pastor. My father's on my mother's side, we go back four generations. On Michi and our side, we go back actually three generations to slavery. Our great would be my great uncle Michi's great great uncle Singleton Hunt was preacher in Rappahannock, Virginia.
0: My goodness.
2: Was known for his, and you got to put it in context. I mean, that back then, the fire and brimstone preaching, the descriptions of hell, there's a story that's told about Singleton Hunt that when he would preach, he would clear the mourner's bench.
0: I bet he did.
2: He would preach and describe hell so powerful that the deacons would take their feet off the ground because the floor was getting hot.
0: I can't imagine.
2: So Michi's grandfather is my father's older brother, and we were raised like brother cousins. I was in Cleveland, as you pointed out, and Michi was here in Philadelphia, but my father came to Philadelphia every year to preach for his two brothers. And when we came up, I either got dropped off at Michi's house to be with him. Well, when we were little, And I'm 5 years older than Michi, so when he was just a baby, it was too boring to be with him. I was five, and he was just sitting there. And they would drop me off in Wayne with my cousins my age. But then when Michi's got to about the age of 7 or 8 and he was cool to be around, they would drop me off to be with him. And right around that time when this prodigy just began to tickle the ivory, which was amazing to all of us. Because while I do play, what Michi did when they just put him on the bench was far beyond what any of us expected. And it was truly a miracle. And the world has seen what has happened from there.
0: Well, that you can't get no better introduction than one from family.
1: There
0: so, Brother
1: go.
0: Michi, you tickle the ivories, as do I. And, you know, as PKs, that's what you did. This was your reasonable service. Mm-hmm. Amen. It wasn't a paycheck, at least in my house. You were happy to play because your daddy was the pastor.
1: And, you had no choice.
0: You know, well, I had a choice, but I didn't want to die, so I didn't really have a choice. But we are so grateful you're here, and we thank you, sir, because I've heard all of your music down through the years, and it is an honor to have you here this morning. So, again, good morning to you, sir.
3: Good morning. I'm so grateful to be a part of this, and Brother Marcus and my brother cousin, you know, we talk about it often about where we were before and how it's so great to be with each other now. I am truly honored. And with that connection between us, I mean, it's so funny how our lives mirror each other. And so... Yeah. This is a great moment for us to experience what we're going through at this point. And so I'm glad to serve as Minister of Director of Music at Enon Tabernacle with my cousin. And for us to take this great music together and be an influence in the gospel world.
0: Absolutely. So I wanted to get your take. We heard an old hymn of the church. I've decided to make Jesus my choice. That was something that several Baptist churches would have either as a sermonic or as an invitation, amen, to kind of get you to the altar. And it seems that there is a trend where we are getting away from those things that have been our history. We don't sing as many spirituals. We're not doing a cappella long or short meter. I grew up with the deacons raising that. Maybe Dr. Waller can remember that good old deacon who could always start the devotion off with a good meter.
2: Right.
0: Everybody knew. And that whole church jumped right in. Must Jesus bear the cross alone or all the world go free?
2: Right.
0: You know, you had to get on it. And we as young people be like, this is too slow. This is too old. When they going to bring it to us? But these are our traditions. Why do you think the trend is to come away from that, not embrace it, not hold on to it? Because the older I get, the more I need a hymn more than necessarily any other form of music.
2: Well, you know, I actually think that it is, you know, culture goes in seasons. And I appreciate the season. And in fact, what we are experiencing is Garland Michi Waller being on the front end of two transitions. Because if you understand history, you know, we will point at Kirk Franklin as being an inflection point in the church where the music moved sort of world adjacent. And we can critique that or understand it as an evangelistic purpose. But you need to understand that Kirk Franklin got his music inspiration from Garland. If you go back and realize what the history of John P. Key was and what Michi was in that context, Michi was the first to stack keyboards. Michi was the first to sort of take themes and riffs from modern music and put it in a context with the gospel. Kirk learned that stuff from Michi.
0: Okay.
2: Now what happened is it blew up and a lot of people started going in that direction. And it let the world see the genius of the church. And it could be argued that maybe it went too far in that direction. And what we are experiencing right now is that there is a thirst for the old school, and there is a need for, and we have decided that EMG is going to be a label that is calling the industry back to church. And it's been, and that's sort of who I am as a pastor. As progressive as people may think Enon is, quite frankly, we did everything at Enon they say you shouldn't do if you want your church to grow over the last 33 years. I kept choirs. Mm-hmm. I kept robes. Mm-hmm. I kept in the pulpit. Mm. I kept everything they said in our church growth generation that will hinder the church, we kept because it's the old landmark.
0: Yes, sir.
2: Young people don't like anything not done well. But if you do the hymn like it's written, and if you sing all four verses, including the third verse that has a Christological implication, and do it right, that it will shout you as well.
0: Yes, sir.
2: Mm-hmm. So the reality is, I think there is a thirst for, I read an article in the New York Times probably 20 years ago that says millennials don't want pastors in skinny jeans. And what it was talking about is that this millennial generation, as wild as they are, they've got some theological a desire for the real. They want to know, want to come back. They want somebody to teach them because the 90s, in many ways, got away from so much stuff that there's a generation, they don't know what the communion table is. They don't even know what the hymn are. And there's a thirst for them. And we are trying to quench that thirst with this label. And it's authentic. Honored. If this sidekick in this relationship, I'm the sidekick because, you know, and this is his season to give the type of musical leadership and to also live out the full trajectory of his dream. And I get to play along. And so I'm grateful because there really is a mantle on Michi in the music industry.
0: Yes.
2: So that's my 3 cents.
1: He said
0: that's a 3 cent. No, that's about 5 cents.
1: Plus tax carried
0: right.
1: to one.
0: And do you want to add anything to that? He eloquently expressed why there is the thirsting. But from your purview, having been in the industry, you know, everybody will say, oh, no, the first person that started doing them kinds of chords was John P. Key because, you know, he knew how to do the R&B riffs and break it in and in his music. But I said, no, I remember that a little before John P. and a little before Kirk. And I'm glad that Dr. Waller put the record straight that it came from you. So how in this industry did you think you could traverse what is traditional, be inclusive and relational even today?
3: Well, I mean, I think for me, you know, I'm a church baby. So
0: me too.
3: You know, that conversation that my grandfather had with me in the middle of service is that, you know, if I get you the piano, will you promise to play for the Lord and the Lord only?
0: Mm. Wow.
3: And this is in the middle of his sermon. made me stand up while he was preaching. And so I said, yes, sir. And that Friday, the piano was coming through the door. So,
0: all right.
3: I've always liked the music. I'm a music lover. I love, I'm an Earth, Wind, and Fire.
0: Come on here, EWF.
3: You know, like I love all of that kind of stuff. And so my imagination was to be able to merge, you know, stuff that people can rock with along with, you know, keeping it in the church as well. You know, not... You know, that it was cool to play what I was playing, you know, but it was still for God and for God only. So, and I wanted to touch on what he was saying about how we keep the stuff in the church in the traditional sense. I think we were taught, and I'm still trying to put my finger on what happened from my generation to now.
2: Yeah, yeah.
3: We had people who would be able to, we listened to people, and we had people who influenced us to know all of the hymns. So, you know, you couldn't work if you didn't know the hymns. You couldn't play it, you know, at a church if you didn't know the hymns or read the hymns.
0: Come on, read. Right.
3: Which is important. And now I think a lot of the pastors are more content with what's going on in the gospel world, that the musicians are not necessarily equipped to be ministers of music because they don't know.
0: Mm-hmm. Yeah.
3: They don't know. They haven't experienced. And I'm a firm believer of you can't teach something you don't know.
0: All right. Yeah. All right.
1: And I believe that's a big part of, you know, ministry. You gotta know something. You gotta have something in the bucket, because we do have a lot of folks that are they shouldn't. Well, anyway, we're not gonna get there. We're just gonna focus on y'all right now.
0: But, yeah, they don't know. They don't know the offertory. They don't know, praise God, the doxology. They can't play. Right. I surrender all. I'm amazed when I go to preach somewhere and they ask them to do the offertory, and then all things come to thee, and they're like, "What?" You know
1: that part.
0: You know, that happens.
1: I believe, I know that
0: because
1: we're,
0: they haven't been taught.
1: Yeah, yeah. And I think a lot of people are we need to get back to the basics. And that's what you all are doing. When I think of, you know, gospel music, and I think of hymns, because I grew up on hymns. My grandmother used to play, you know, piano and all that good stuff. And so I want to ask you this, Dr. Waller, your favorite hymnal. Now, I know you know a lot of songs, but give me about three that you can say, you know, this is really what touches me every time I sing it.
2: Well, really what touches me is "Great is Thy Faithfulness."
0: Mm. Yes.
2: Also, I'm trying to think. "Great is Thy Faithfulness." "Jesus, Keep Me Near the Cross." Mm-hmm. And "Holy, Holy, Holy."
1: Mm.
2: Those are four. One that I particularly love to sing. And one that "Holy, Holy, Holy" is sort of my go-to when I sense that he is in the building. You know, and you know, when you trace the etymology of the word, you know, hymn is spelled H-Y-M-N. And I'm not trying to be lewd or crude, but when you trace that word back to the, there is a part of the female genitalia called the hymen, and it is the film-like substance that is in a virgin womb.
0: That's right.
2: That is the thing that, once broken, makes room for the possibility of sperm getting to the ovum. And again, the implication of that is that until you go through the hymen, you can't have life.
0: Right.
2: And the hymn is that which opens the possibility for life in the experience of the worship experience. And there's a reason those words look alike. Now, we've gotten to a place where it almost sounds lewd and crude to have that conversation. But I really believe that. I really believe that's why there has to be a hymn at every worship service.
0: Yes, sir.
2: That's because we have to break through to get into the place where there can be life and there can be the impregnation of the word of God. And so I believe theologically hymns are important. And so then when done right, you know, and when, so the musicology or the hymnody is that when you sing all of the verses and when you sing the unique structure of the hymns, and when we understand the history, if you hear a hymn that has a chorus that repeats, that shows the African American influence on hymns. Hymns that have no chorus, that's purely European. But because of what we did, because of the way we had to learn the hymns and teach the hymns, having choruses and having repeating refrains shows our twist on a European experience. So I own it as a part of us. I recognize it theologically as the way to bring life into the body. And so those are songs that I sing. And Jesus Keep Me Near the Cross, mm-hmm. that for me connects me to my grandfather. Mm. It connects me to the old church. It connects me to the tradition of the old deacons that used to do devotions before we had these praise teams. And so,
0: yes, sir.
2: and so all of that for me is the theological importance of the hymn.
0: Yeah. Absolutely.
1: You know, first of all, I want to say thank you for your intellectual acumen on breaking things down. Very, very smart individual you are. Also, I got to say this. You are making a very profound connection with a lot of churches. One being Alpha Baptist Church in Willingboro, New Jersey, Pastor Danny Scotton. You know, I'm not sure if you know him, but he always travels over to your services.
2: Oh, wow.
1: Oh, yeah, okay. Yeah. I remember he said, I'm going over there. I'm like, well, what are you going to do for us? I'm going over there so I can do for y'all. But Michi, I'm going to ask you the same question. What is your favorite hymn and why?
3: Well, I have really two. One is The Lord Will Make a Way Somehow.
0: Hey! Mm.
3: That was my grandfather's song. And my grandfather was like my best friend as a kid. Everywhere with him. So I was sitting in the foreign mission board and all of the other stuff. But he took me everywhere. And so that's one of my favorite. And then Come Thou Fount was my grandmother's favorite hymn. And so sometimes when I play, I don't normally do a lot of piano solos or anything like that because that's not what I do.
1: Mm-hmm.
3: When I do, that's normally my go-to because I remember learning those two because that was their favorites. And I mean, I never had the opportunity to play for my grandfather as a musician.
1: Oh, wow.
3: He passed before I really got it, you know, but I was able to play Come Thou Fount later for my grandmother. So those are my two, you know. But I guess my last one would be Yes, God Is Real.
0: Hey.
3: Because I know what he's done for me in my journey, you know. And so there's a story, you know, behind me.
1: Mm-hmm.
3: With all of the things that I've gone through, you know, I can attest that God is real to be able to bring me out of what I was in. Mm-hmm. So
0: that's a testimony.
1: Yeah.
0: And the two of y'all said, both of y'all said one of my favorites, of course, Great Is Thy Faithfulness. Mm-hmm. That was the song that my mother came down the aisle to my father when they got married, and they were married for 54 years. And that was their song. And I embraced it in my journey of how good God is. And then, of course, the Lord will make a way somehow. They'll take me somewhere. Because when you don't have it and the Lord make a way, you can shout all day on that. But
1: if
0: I'm
1: you
0: grateful.
1: Know, you
0: for
1: know.
0: The, if you know, you know. We are so grateful to have Dr. Alan Iwala and Garland Michiwala with us. We're going to break 1 second because we are all about sports.
1: Yeah, sports.
0: Sports.
1: Terry, we
0: as he come on and give us a quick update for Philly sports this morning. Good morning, Sports Talk.
4: Good morning, everybody. I'm Sports Talk Terry with your Philly Sports Update. So the last time we talked, it was right before the draft, and the Philadelphia 76ers went into the draft and selected LeBaron Fylon Jr., the superstar guard from Alabama. Now, there were some questions about why they would take another guard when they just took VJ Edgecombe last year and Tyrese Maxey. That's going to be up to Nick Nurse to figure out the rotations. Could potentially open up the door for Tyrese Maxey to potentially be moved just because of the direction of the team and the age of the roster. But that probably won't be this year or the next year, but down the road if the right opportunities open up. Also in other news, the Philadelphia Phillies, the cardiac Phillies continue to find ways to win. Three different games in the last week, they had come from behind wins, including a 7-run deficit where they came back and won. And then the amazing catch by Derek Lee. These guys just keep on pounding out wins. Don Mattingly looking like an absolute genius. They open up a 4-game set. versus the Pirates, and then they close out the 4th of July weekend with a series against the Royals. That's all I have this week. Make sure you guys check us out every single Monday right here on the Bishop Murray Show, and you can find me on all social media platforms at Sports Talk Terry.
0: Thanks again, Sports Talk. You know we love our Philly sports right here on the Bishop Murray Show. A moment for this message.
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0: Man. Well, I must confess.
1: Dr. Waller, I was about to take that lead.
0: And he won't sing. Well, he'll impress you today. Come on.
1: They're like, my ears is bleeding.
0: Oh, Lord have mercy.
1: Give you my bar stool riffs. I'm sorry, y'all. I'm sorry.
0: Oh, man. I will tell you that when I was at the concert that you all had at E9, this song took me somewhere, and I had just gotten off the phone with someone who was in distress. And feeling guilty about something they had done, and they were pastor.
1: Why are you bringing up my stuff?
0: Well, I'm talking about you. You ain't no pastor yet.
1: No.
0: So I was encouraging the pastor, and immediately after the concert, I called him and I said, download this song. Use it. Certainly, you know, Pass Me Not, O Gentle Savior is you know, appropriate. But for something relational to this 51-year-old male who needed it, he downloaded it. He called me. He said, thanks so much for this. I'd never heard anything like it. And I will tell you, the glory fell in Enon when it was sung. And so it's not traditional hymns, spiritual songs, you know, anthems that we grew up, but it's extremely relational for those of us in the ministry.
2: It's real. It's real. And also helped me and Michi understand why God put us together when he put us together. Because as we sit and talk, you know, we kind of lost each other. When I went to college and he went to John P. Key, right around that time, our lives sort of just split. He went his way, I went my way. But then we got back together and we started talking about where we've been. There are mirror lives. The stuff of our families that has impacted men in our families impacted us. The stuff of life in America impacted us. And so that song particularly, you know, everybody talks about the pre-Jesus stuff. And yes, I didn't know the Lord. I wasn't in the Lord. And I was doing craziness. But there's another part that we don't tend to want to talk about. And that is, I do know the Lord. And I love him deeply, but I'm still working on this building. And there are times when you know you have an anointing and you know it's the Lord.
0: That's right.
2: And then you make a decision or do something and the Lord has every reason to say, I'm not using you anymore. And you know that without him, you can't do it. And it is there that this song comes out. And I think most of us know what that is and know what it feels like to be there. And the grace of God is so amazing that when you truly come back to God and you get real with God, he doesn't take his hands off. But you have to reach that place where you really are concerned, because I think if you're not concerned, then you're taking, as Paul says, you're taking his grace for granted. That was the argument that Paul was making. So since his grace, the more we sin, the more he gives grace. So let's just keep on sinning. And so I can get more of his grace. And he says, if you think that way, then you don't understand it.
0: Right.
2: Because when you really learn how much God loves you, you don't want to disappoint him.
0: That's right.
2: You don't want to disappoint him. And so it's out of that space that this song comes. I think people recognize it. And this is part of God calling the industry back to ministry and calling the industry back to church.
0: Absolutely.
1: Wow.
0: Who wrote the song?
2: Michi.
1: I was about to say that.
0: I figured he was going to say, yo, ain't nobody else but me, you know.
2: No.
1: You know, they kind of one in the same, you know, their lives are very similar. You know, that Waller name is powerful.
0: He's being shy right now, but he don't have to be. But,
1: Pastor Waller, let me ask you this. Sorry.
0: No, but wait a minute.
1: Okay, go ahead.
0: What was it that caused you to write this song? Was it years ago? Was it just something that inspired you even now? Whatever you want to share as to what caused you to pen it.
3: Well, everything that Pastor just said, and I was in a space, and this was years ago, And I found myself in the hospital because of where I was. You know, and people go through life, and I'm working on this thing called the gospel musician. It's not what you think it is. That's the name I want to kind of pin it. It's a book type situation because I think people have the they have a different outlook of what they think the gospel musician is.
0: Yes, sir. Mm-hmm.
3: And what we experience. And so there's a space where when the crowd is gone and the gig is over, and I mean, I'm sure as pastors and or any kind of leader, like once that thing is over, it's a very lonely space to be in that nobody can really understand how to maneuver in that. And so, as I was saying, I found myself in the hospital bed in my own doing, of my own doing. And I remember sitting there and, well, laying there and saying, Lord, whatever you do, don't take your hands off me.
0: Oh, bless him.
3: And it's, so, and I wrote, we didn't get to the vamp of the song. The vamp of the song is, Lord, I did it. I'm sorry.
0: It's don't coming. Take your hands off
2: me. That, and that's it. Being able to say, I did it.
0: Yes.
3: I did it. You know, we always blame the devil for this and blame, no, the devil didn't do that. You did it.
1: Yeah.
3: So, like I said, I wrote that part first. Lord, I did it. I'm sorry. Don't take your hands off me. And then, so that's kind of my testimonial song of who I am and where I've come from and all of that good stuff. So.
0: And so this music is featured on EMG, which is the Enon group. But from that comes a portion of that that is now EMG Cares.
1: Oh, I love that. EMG Cares. Yeah, I know
0: Cares.
1: All about it.
0: And so how did you transfer from Enon? Because Dr. Waller, you've been putting out albums. You've been, you know, nominated on the Stellas.
1: I call him the record man.
0: You know, he's all over the place. But, you know, like they say, even when you are in different industries, your first heart, of course, is as pastor and people. Not that you can't have other things. I saw him when he did his set at, gosh, now the name of the club just goes right out of my head, downtown. And, you know, they were playing some jazz. He was blowing up that organ, I mean, that trumpet. And I'm like, okay, all right, because, you know, I'm a jazz girl, too. You know, I was like, and I ain't going to hell because I like the basic roots of different genres of music. You'll get some folks who tell you on your way to hell if you like R&B, if you like jazz, you know, I stay away from the hard stuff. But I do like the mixture and how God can use us musically for that. So from Enon Group, Music Group, now you have Enon Cares. And so what was the purpose of that becoming part, as you people would say, a foundation of the group to be able to give back?
2: Well, you know, part of that is it's who Michi and I am at our core, you know, just at our core before, you know, Michi's going to give you the shirt off his back if he can. I'm going to give you the shirt off my back if I can. That's how we sort of live in general. And then at the church level, Enon is an extension of our heart. And so, you know, at Enon, we've been tithing of the tithe for the last 25 years, meaning 10% of everything that comes into Enon goes back out to other churches and other organizations because we believe that we tithe of the tithe. And so that's at the core of who we are. That same process then is at work at Enon Music Cares. We're saying we recognize we're selling music, we're doing concerts, and out of that, we want to, when we come to a place, give. Right now, finances are hard. Right now, people are hurting. Yeah. And so wherever we go, two things. We want to shine a light on a thing that is doing good work, that is good soil. We put a little seed in it, But what we believe also is the greater thing is that if I come into your city, Michi and I come into your city, and we tell you here in your backyard is someone doing work, then we expect that the people who are in that city who came to hear us sing, who think highly of us, are then going to turn around and say, hey, he gave to this, which is right in my backyard. Let me keep on giving to it. Mm-hmm. So we are giving, sowing a seed, and also shining a light. And I think, you know, it was Michi's idea, and it was unique to the industry, because what you tend to see are artists and this thing coming in taking. Mm-hmm. And so what we're trying to do is come in and give in two ways. Sow a seed, shine a light.
0: Wow. Mm-hmm. Wow.
1: Let me ask you this, Dr. Weller, and you know, my brother Michi. How does one qualify to receive this sort of blessing from the Enon Cares, you know, music group?
3: You want me to take that?
2: Yeah, go ahead, man.
3: Okay, well, we have been working with local pastors in that particular city, to find out what the actual piece is in that city that's kind of needing of help. Mm-hmm. And so they kind of recommend two or three different situations. And then we go back and vet, make sure that we're not helping your church specifically. So I mean, because we want to, you know, we don't want to tie, we don't want to mix things at all. So we want to make sure they're a legitimate organization that's actually working and working for us. If you understand what I'm saying,
0: I understand.
3: And helping, I mean, not just us, but really working for us.
1: Right.
3: And giving people the opportunity, you know, like, you know, what's happened in our country overall is that, like Pastor said, people are hurting and, you know, gas is high, food is high, everything is high, you know, and so people don't have a place to turn to get out of the situation that they're in. And so it just made sense. You know, I'm a giver, pastor's a giver. I think it follows our church motto that we are givers as a church. We develop the community as well. And so it just popped in my head, you know, to let people know that in spite of what it looks like right now, I still believe, and that's the name of the tour that we're doing, and it's kind of made sense. I still believe at the end of the day, we're going to be all right. God is the answer. He's going to bring us out of this. And so matching that with Pastor's project is entitled, I Still Believe. Mm-hmm. Of course, it would only be natural or it would make sense for me, and I talked it over with him before we even put it out. Like, hey, how about if we did something like this and get some of our other artists to join in, and just go with us, and let's tell the people at the end of the day, keep on believing, you know, and we're gonna make it, you know. So that's how the whole thing. But we vet the organization, make sure everything is in line, so we're not just giving money to any old thing. And
0: I
3: we
0: got
3: also
0: you.
1: Yeah.
3: Also wanted to make sure that we didn't give to, we wanted to actually impact that organization.
1: Right.
3: So it's not on the high scale level that the monies don't ever trickle down to the people who really need it. We want to make sure that we can go and put that money, those seeds in those people's hands
1: directly.
3: And they can use it directly, you know, for what they're doing. And so far, it's been amazing. We've been able to touch so many people, and we're going to continue throughout the year. Like, we have a whole bunch still going on. Tonight, we're in Dover, Delaware. We're going to touch an organization called DEMCO. Come on out.
1: And let me ask you, because I know you guys are always putting on, like, excellent, you know, music, period. Who are the artists that are going to be on this tour? You know, I already know, but I'm just, this is for the people.
3: Well, the great Reverend Dr. Alan E. Waller brings his thing, and what's so good about this, because it's a whole lot of different things. We touch on a whole lot of things. So, Pastor with his charismatic, and also mixing the traditional piece and all of that. And then we have Zach Williams and One Accord, who is coming as well. And you know what they do from the choir perspective.
0: Absolutely.
1: Fantastic.
3: And Apostle Sam Franklin, who was a member of the Hawkins family back in the day and part of Edwin Hawkins and all of that kind of stuff, she's on our label as well. And so the three of them agreed to do it. And I'm so glad that, you know, we've been able to do that. Excuse me. And touch the people, you know, musically. They get a word through song. That's what's happening.
0: I think he's recognizing we're close to ending up this hour of wonderful information. I also want to highlight when the two types of traditional, we start off with Make Jesus My Choice, and then that goes to that generation that loves that. And now this song that helps bring about restoration. Do you think, given the times today, that it can pretty much relate to anybody, or is it omitting anyone between this faction of music that you have, where the church as a whole has to now be able to receive who comes in the door, but not only help to receive them, but lead them to salvation, restoration, reconciliation if need be? Do you think that the music that you have put together is able to hit any person that comes in that may cause them to look toward Christ?
2: I actually do. I think if we all stay in our lane, there is a kaleidoscope of ministry between Zach Williams, San Franklin, and myself. So, for instance, San and Zach Williams, they're on Cirrus. I haven't made it to Cirrus because, I'm more on those AM stations all throughout the Bible Belt because I'm the traditional guy. And so there are some persons who are going to come there because they heard Zach Williams and they heard San on Cirrus, which is all over the country. But then they're going to be arrested by the church as well. So I think it's a well-rounded musical experience, and it's stretching all of us. And another unique thing about this, Zach Williams and I met years ago and didn't realize that we would ever be doing this together. Bobby Jones had a new artist retreat back in 2004, down in Fort Lauderdale. Zach Williams was on, and he was singing. I was in the booth being interviewed by Bobby Jones at that time when with his permission came out. Bobby Jones said, and I was sitting next to him when he said, that Zach Williams would be the next great choir in America. Wow. He said it in that moment. And I'm standing there and didn't even know Zach and didn't know, but I think that Zach is a very unique figure in the choir space. His choir, they are wonderful persons on that choir. And I just think it's all in God's timing that we're all kind of coming together for such a time as this.
0: Absolutely. In the closing minutes that we have, what would each one of you want to say to encourage those who are listening? And then I'll start with you, Michi, and then how people can get in touch with EMG Cares, if you don't mind, in the next 60, 90 seconds.
3: Well, again, the message of the tour is I still believe, and I want the people of God and the communities continue to look to God, that he's going to work it out. I believe it. He's never failed me yet. And so keep your hand in God's hand. It's going to get better. Sometimes it has to get worse before it can get better, because he has to clean things out. And so I still believe you can find us, emgcares.org. We need your help. 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You can go to www.emgcares.org or you can go to enonmusic.com. Both the information is there about the tour. You'll see the sponsors. And you can become a sponsor as well. So you can read the information right there. It's all given there for you.
0: So much we appreciate you. Pastor, if you would not mind saying it, particularly to our churches, the strength of what we're enduring, could you just say something that would be a word of empowerment and encouragement, particularly in this season here in Philadelphia?
2: Absolutely. No matter what you see going on with the church, no matter what you hear of the challenges of the church, God is still real.
0: We have to
2: acknowledge that people are looking at the church right now because of recent events, white evangelicalism, the poor choices and brokenness of pastors in the church. But Jesus is still real.
3: Absolutely.
2: And the church, God is calling his church out of the churches. And so we're going to see another season, another opportunity where we who are in Christ are going to rise again and be a major part of the revival in this country. Jeremiah Wright once said that the black church is here to keep Christianity Christian. And I believe that, and we're going to be a part of that. And so hold on, the best is yet to come.
0: We are grateful, so grateful for you all. The first time the two of you together here with the Bishop Mary
1: the
0: Show.
1: Dynamic duo.
0: Certainly will not be the last. I've already gotten like 50 requests. Are they coming back? We want to hear about the jazz piece. They want to know, is jazz good? Is jazz bad? I said, well, we'll get it on the schedule. Jazz is a whole other genre. We talk about that today.
2: Amen.
1: Yeah, but we're going to get into it.
0: We're going to get into it next time. And as always, we are so grateful for you
1: being here.
0: Appreciate now, remember, stay tuned for another stellar show. And remember what Bishop Mary always ends with. If you can't be good,
1: be careful.
0: And if you can't be careful, baby, then don't do it.
1: Mm-mm.
0: It may not be worth it. Until next time, thank you.
1: God bless y'all.

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2: 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Once again, it is a pleasure to have you with us this morning. And now let's begin today's program.
3: Good evening, everyone. Welcome to eBible Fellowship's New Open Forum program. During this time, we're going to open up the phone line to take your call. And each person is invited to give us a call if you have a question or a comment about the Bible. And I'll try to respond by going to the Bible to see what we can learn about the verse that you're interested in. And when we go to the Bible, we must always go very humbly and in the way, in the manner that God prescribes that a man is to go, and that is to look to God himself for our direction, for our guidance. And that's what the Bible tells us about the Holy Spirit, isn't it? That he is our guide. He, the Holy Spirit, will guide you into all truth. And there's a great many churches and seminaries and they churn out all the pastors and they would agree with that. Oh yes, the Holy Spirit must guide you into truth. But in their approach to the Bible, they apply man-made hermeneutics. It's a hermeneutic or a Bible study method that comes out of their own mind, out of the minds of men. And so it's not the Spirit that guides into truth through man-made devices, through ideas of men. The Spirit guides into truth in the biblical hermeneutic that the Bible's very, very clear on, which is we are to compare spiritual things with spiritual things. And in doing so, the Holy Spirit will teach. And that is how the Spirit guides us into truth. And a guide is someone that goes before. You follow the guide. You do not lead the guide. That's foolish. If you go to a jungle somewhere over in the Amazon and you've never been there, maybe you have a map, but you don't know the landscape, you don't know the dangers, you don't know anything. Well, you find a guide, hopefully a good guide who can lead you on your trip. The same thing with the Bible. Man doesn't know the Bible, because the Bible comes from the infinite mind of God. It is a record of his thoughts, his words. Who knows the things of a man except the man himself?

0: And likewise, who knows the things of God except the Spirit of God? For example, what if I would say to you, well, I know all about you. I know what you're thinking. I know all kinds of things about you and this and that. And you're looking at me like I'm crazy. Well, you don't know what I'm thinking. You don't know my plans. You don't know my thoughts. You don't know what's deep down within me, the hidden things of me, the things, the secret things that a man has never told anyone. No one else. No one else can know them. It's only when we reveal them to someone through speech, we tell them. Same with the Bible. The Bible is full of the hidden things of God, the secret things of God, and no one is going to find them out and discover them unless God reveals them, and he must do the revealing through his Spirit. The Spirit will guide us into the secret things, into coming to an understanding of things that man has never known, never could know, except they are revealed to him. And this all ties in with the time of the end and God opening up the biblical calendar of history and God opening up the timetable for earth, the timetable for the end of the world, judgment upon the church. And he reveals precise dates, judgment on the world, May 21, 2011, biblical evidence pointing to 2033. And people in the churches who are completely unfamiliar, completely, you know, they have no understanding, no knowledge of the whole idea that the Spirit guides into truth, because they've never followed the Spirit's guidance into truth. Anything they might know that's true is a result of their denominational position, their long-standing, back to the Reformation, holding to election or to the Trinity. It is holding fast to that which was discovered by true elect children of God, in all likelihood, centuries ago, and they hold to it, and that's their high watermark. They can't progress. They can't move in, you know, from milk to the meat. They can't go further. They don't have, they're not equipped. They're not equipped. They don't have the Spirit to guide them. They don't know how to follow the Spirit's guidance. And so when these people that populate the churches hear from the people of God, the elect people of God that possess the Spirit, that follow the Spirit's guidance as a matter of practice in Bible study, when they hear about progressive revelation and they hear that, well, a wise man's heart discerneth time and judgment, the wise will understand. The Lord Jehovah will do nothing, but he revealeth his secret unto his servants, the prophets. And then they begin hearing all these things that are put forth. And they immediately say, you don't know that. No man knows, because they don't. They don't know. They cannot know. They don't even know how to find them out. And so their reaction betrays their relationship or lack of a relationship with the Spirit of God, with the guidance of the Spirit into truth. They don't know how to do it. They don't know how to follow the Spirit. And they come across some, like at eBible Fellowship, and before that, like Mr. Camping and Family Radio, who do, by God's grace, know how to follow the Spirit and uncover truth, because it's revealed to them, again, through comparing Scripture with Scripture, and right away, can't be, dismiss it. No, these things, it's not possible for anyone to know. And you see, they're really revealing of themselves. They have no relationship with the Spirit of God. The Spirit of God has never revealed truth to them. If they have any truth, understanding the Bible is the Word of God or these things, it's a result of ancient remnants of that their denomination and their particular church has been able to hold on to in the ravaging of God's judgment upon them and the apostasy of all the churches. But that's it. That's it. And other than that, they just cannot find the door. They cannot see the spiritual way that is ever, as that proverb says, the pathway is growing in brightness more and more unto that day. Well, they don't see the pathway at all. Okay, now we'll go to our first caller tonight. Welcome to our program. Please go ahead with your call.
1: Hi, Chris. I thought it was very interesting when I heard your study again in Genesis 8, because I'd forgotten. And so could you please read Genesis 8, verses 15 through 17? Or it was mainly in verse 17, but just for context.
0: Okay, Genesis 8. Verse 15, and God spake unto Noah, saying, go forth of the ark, thou, and thy wife, and thy sons' wives with thee. Bring forth with thee every living thing that is with thee of all flesh, both of fowl and of cattle, and of every creeping thing that creepeth upon the earth, that they may breed abundantly in the earth, and be fruitful and multiply upon the earth. And Noah went forth, and his sons and his wives and his sons' wives with him, every beast, every creeping thing, and every fowl, and whatsoever creepeth upon the earth after their kinds went forth out of the ark.
1: Okay, thank you. Where it says, be fruitful and multiply, you had said that can't be physically. So I think you related it to spiritually, the fruit of the Spirit multiplying or increasing in the new earth. And if you could read Galatians 5, verses 22 to 23.
0: Okay, Galatians 5, 22. But the fruit of the Spirit is love, joy, peace, long-suffering, gentleness, goodness, faith, meekness, temperance. Against such, there is no law. And that's...
1: And then I think... You mentioned a lot of verses, but one that you mentioned was 1 Peter 1, verse 2.
0: 1 Peter 1, 2. Elect according to the foreknowledge of God the Father through sanctification of the Spirit unto obedience and sprinkling of the blood of Jesus Christ, grace unto you and peace be multiplied.
1: So there it has, be multiplied. So I was wondering if you could just maybe expound on that a little bit, because I thought that was really encouraging, that I need to really grow in the fruit of the Spirit more, a lot, you know, in different ones, especially patience with me. So, like, if you could just, you did mention it, but if you could just see if you have had anything to add to that.
0: Well, excuse me, what you're referring to in Genesis 8 is, first of all, we know because Jesus linked it, his coming to the days of Noah, that God destroying the earth and killing everyone outside the ark, saving everyone within the ark, has to do with salvation and also the end of the world. As it was in the days of Noah, so shall it be in the coming of the Son of Man. And Christ said the same thing about Sodom and Gomorrah. And we also know the 7 days in Genesis 7, verse 4, the Lord came to Noah, said, yet 7 days, and I will bring the flood to destroy everything with the breath of life. And we learned, well, a while ago now, that 2 Peter 3, that discusses the flood in the early verses and the end of the world in some of the later verses, the flood, the world's destroyed by water. And in 2 Peter 3, it tells us that our present earth will be destroyed by fire. And right in between is a verse where God is saying, he's addressing those that are truly saved. And he says, brethren, be not ignorant of this one thing. And when you read the phrase or the words one thing, it conveys the idea of something super important. Brethren, be not ignorant. And if you're not ignorant, you'll have understanding. So God's telling us to understand. Be not ignorant of this one thing, that one day is with the Lord as 1,000 years and 1,000 years as one day. In the context of the destruction of the two earths right in between, we find that verse. And at the time of the destruction of the world by water in the flood, the statement, yet 7 days and I'll bring the flood. And so we follow the direction really of 2 Peter 3, and we go 7,000 years. 7 days, 7,000 years. A day is 1,000 years. From the flood date of 4990 BC, and it takes us to 2011. And also, you know, independent of that was other information that we had learned, that Mr. Camping had his eyes opened up to, concerning the start date of the Great Tribulation, the end of the church, and beginning of the Great Tribulation, May 21, 1988. And he learned the Great Tribulation would be 23 years to May 21, 2011. And so we saw, well, 7,000 years from 4990, and how you would come to that number, 4990 plus, when you're going from Old Testament date to New Testament, you add 4990 plus 2011 equals 7001 minus 1 due to the fact there's no year zero, 7,000 years exactly, and it lands in the year that we had already understood would be the year the Great Tribulation ends. That was, you know, gathered from previous knowledge, previous understanding. It didn't come after the fact. In other words, we had that information before we saw that time path. And then in 2011, the question is, well, which day? Which day? If this proves true, then which day? Well, what about the last day of the Great Tribulation? And I believe it was a caller. I don't think Mr. Camping saw this himself initially, but I believe it was a caller or something like that. It was someone who maybe wrote him.
1: Yeah, I heard it. It was a caller.
0: It was a caller. Okay, good. If yeah, that would be great to find that recording. But that's how I understood it too. But it's been a long time, and I tend to forget. It was a caller who called up and said, you know, Mr. Camping, on May 21 in 2011, which would have been the exact 23rd year. Remember, the Great Tribulation began May 21, 1988. We had that date. We had May 21, 1988 back in 1994. And Mr. Camping back then thought it would be 23 years, but the verse, the days will be shortened, he didn't understand properly. And so he said, no, it won't be 23 full years as we would expect. It'll be 2300 evening mornings. And that's how it came to September in 1994 from May 21, 1988. But after 1994 passed and he went back to the drawing board and he said, well, yeah, I guess it will be the full 23 years as well as, you know, other proofs. And so the starting date is in place, May 21, 1988, since maybe 1992 or earlier. And then you go 23 years, a full 23 years, exact 23 years, takes you to May 21, 2011. And that turns out to be 8,400 days. And we had that information also. So say that why Mr. Camping didn't come out earlier and say, well, we would expect it to be, you know, in May of 2011 is because he was convinced that the Feast of Tabernacles had to play a part in the end of the world. And so, you know, May 21 was 5 months short. The Feast of Tabernacles, the last day, wouldn't occur to October 21 in 2011. And so he hesitated, he held back. But then that caller called and said, you know, Mr. Camping, on May 21 in 2011, it has the underlying Hebrew calendar date of the 17th day of the second month. And then things clicked, because when we go here in Genesis 7, when did the flood occur? Well, it says in Genesis 7, in verse 11, in the 600th year of Noah's life, in the second month, the 17th day of the month, the same day were all the fountains of the great deep broken up, and the windows of heaven were open. The 17th day of the second month of Noah, the flood began. The door shut. God shut him in. Everyone in the ark, God shut the door. And God brought the flood. Well, one day is 1,000 years. 7,000 years later, just happens to land, you know, on a year that we had already calculated. The Great Tribulation would conclude. It had to be that year. That was 23 years. And then further, when you go to the exact day, that self-same day, 23 years, you know, May 21 to May 21, 88 to 2011. So it was that timeline already previously developed that led us there, and you're coming 7,000 years. Imagine it. Imagine all the possibilities to land anywhere else. Anywhere else if it's random chance. Anywhere else if it's a coincidence. Anywhere else you could land in 2102, maybe. You could land in 1959. You could, you know, all the various possibilities. If it were a random occurrence, it would have been something like that. But God has a time design built in to this creation that his word has laid forth and shown us. And so it's nothing for God, who knows the end from the beginning, to put his finger on a day. And yes, that is God putting his finger on a day where all these things are coming together, and Noah's calendar, the Hebrew calendar, the Gregorian calendar that laid out that May 21 to May 21, all coinciding, all coming on one day that is the last day of the Great Tribulation, the 8,400th day, and 84 is a number of tribulation. Anyway, that's the setting for the flood account when they're inside the ark and the ark is pitched within and without with pitch. The word pitch is atonement. They're covered by the atonement. And judgment day begins in the world of Noah, yet it's pointing to 7,000 years later on May 21, 2011, judgment day beginning in our present world, and we, all those truly saved, are safe and secure in what the ark represented, which is Christ. And we are protected like the ark was protected from the floodwaters by the pitch that held the wood of the ship together, so the water couldn't seep through. They didn't get any water on them, and the water represent the wrath of God. We are protected by the actual atonement, the actual blood of Christ, as we make our journey through Judgment Day, a prolonged period of time. And there's another similarity. Was the flood a single day? Was the flood judgment, did it all take place and finish in a day? No, it was a prolonged judgment. A prolonged judgment. God even uses the figure of 5 months at one section of it, but it continued for over a year, according to the calendar of Noah. They entered into the ark the 17th day of the second month. They came out of the ark on the 27th day of the second month in his 601st year, the next year. And so if we follow this historical parable, we realize that being in the ark is their protection from the wrath of God. And when the flood water recedes and finally the earth is dry, there's still seas, the water is settled into their seas, but where the water should not be upon the land, the earth is dry. And God makes sure that it's so dry, just like crossing the Red Sea. They crossed over on dry land, just like crossing Jordan. They crossed over on dry land. Even though those were miracles, it should have been, you know, very, very muddy and like mire. They should have been sinking into it. The water had just left it in the case of the Red Sea. How can they walk over on dry land? Well, that's part of the miracle, but it indicates not a drop of the water of the Red Sea touched them, not a drop of the water of River Jordan touched them. And the River Jordan, the Red Sea, the flood water typify God's wrath. Not a drop of the actual wrath of God touches us. We will not be harmed by the wrath of God going through this period of judgment. And so when they come out, it is like us coming to the end of Judgment Day, the literal last day. And what happens on the last day? Jesus told us in John, I will raise him up at the last day, the resurrection at the last day. And so it's a departure. It's leaving this world behind. It's leaving the wrath of God behind. The wrath of God will have accomplished its purpose of utter destruction of the wicked, of this cursed creation. And we enter into a new heaven, a new earth. So since that is the spiritual picture, and we're being consistent through the chapter in Genesis 8, when the eight souls who are few, and they're called few in the New Testament, same word from many are called, few are chosen. They represent the few, the elect, and the animals. They also can identify with those that become saved, but they can also picture the new creation. And they're coming out, and God commands, be fruitful and multiply. Well, the command is given to Noah and his family. Historically, they're like the new Adam and Eve, and there's, you know, four sets of them. So the multiplication of mankind after the flood would be a little faster, but a little faster than it was with Adam and Eve at the beginning, because they were only two. But spiritually, the people of God, we cannot multiply in the new heaven and new earth as we multiply here. Remember, God said, we'll be as the angels. There'll be no marrying or giving in marriage in the new heaven and new earth. So there'll be no reproducing of the new creation of man, the new creatures that God made out of this world, perhaps as many as 200 million, we will be the sons of God, and there will be no reproducing, no multiplying in that sense. And therefore, when you check the Bible, okay, if we know bringing forth this language to be fruitful and multiply upon the earth, well, fruitfulness can tie in with salvation and multiplying. The gospel would save and build up the number of the elect. They would multiply through salvation, but that's not happening in the new heaven and new earth. So then you check the Bible and you find, what other ways are we to be fruitful, fruit of the Spirit, and multiply from that verse you read in 1 Peter 2, or 1 Peter 1, verse 2, elect, and then the end of the verse, grace unto you and peace be multiplied. Multiplied. So, yeah, it's true that in saving people, God's grace and peace can be multiplied because it's going now to you, and now to another one, and now to another one. But it's even true in the life of an individual child of God that God's grace multiplies, his peace in our life multiplies. And that happens because when we're in this body, it's a body of sin, we're continuing to sin. And every time we sin, well, it's the grace of God. It's the grace of God. Now, it doesn't say it here, but I believe there's another verse. I'm not sure where it is. It's typically in the beginning of the epistle that you read these kinds of statements, and it speaks of knowledge increasing. Since all of our sins have been forgiven, paid for by Christ at the foundation of the world, and the account settled, well, it's not as though God is now giving us grace to cover that sin. It's already been covered, but it's a multiplication of grace in our understanding, in our knowledge of what he has done for us, that we're growing in grace and the knowledge of God. We're seeing how desperately a sinner we are, how terribly a sinner we are. And the more we see our sin and the more we understand, well, Christ paid for that also at the foundation of the world, then our knowledge of his grace towards us is increasing and multiplying. And that would be the case. Now, the peace of God, grace and peace, and God's grace into eternity future, there will be this growth within each one of us as God keeps pouring out these rich, abundant, eternal blessings upon us. You know, that's what awaits. That's what awaits. That's where we're going. That's what our future holds. We have a good expectation for God fulfilling his word, and he tells us these things in his word. That's why this gift of salvation, this gift of eternal life, is said to be an unspeakable gift. It is far more glorious than our little ability to comprehend, you know, our tiny finite capabilities of comprehending the blessings of God. These are eternal blessings that he plans to abundantly lavish upon us into eternity future, evermore, evermore, evermore. Just like, to draw a comparison to something we do understand, just like sin multiplied in this world. Just look at sin in our life, but sin out there in the world. Do we see increase of sin? Do we see multiplication of sin? Definitely. Definitely. We understand that. We get that. We can think back, oh, is, you know, nicer, kinder, more gentle. It was good better than now in time past. And it's been an increase of evil, multiplication of evil, and our understanding of evil. We really, you know, have come to know, like Adam and Eve and taking of the forbidden fruit, we have definitely come to know the evil and being descendants of Adam, we know it in this end of the world stage of history, maybe better than anyone, including Adam and Eve, as far as the depths of depravity, the depths of wickedness that man can descend down into. And if God didn't end the world, let's say this world just continued on its course, the same course it's been, how far down into the filthiness of sinful depravity would man go? Is there a limit? Is there an end to man's filthiness and the dirtiness of his deeds? There is no bottom. There is no bottom. It is ever descending into the depths of depravity. It is going down, down, down. If the world continued 100 years, there's no turning it around. There's no making it better. It is just increase upon increase of evil. And you know, God forbid that those depths of depravity are ever reached, that this is enough. This is all sufficient to convince us of the desperate wickedness that is in man's heart. If, you know, in time past when God was restraining sin in the lives of men, they could be fooled and deceived by the act of God, by the Spirit of God that was restraining, and it wasn't God's program, it wasn't the time to reveal to man his true nature. But in our time, that's exactly what's happening. God is showing us, this is what you are really like. And don't be fooled because you haven't been the one on the front page of the paper as yet. You have the same nature, and so do I, but for the grace of God. If God didn't change us, it is the nature of the sinner. The depths of depravity, they lie within each one, just dependent on circumstances and the will of God. You know, for the unsaved, it's across the board. Well, anyway, if there is no bottom to the evil, and it can just multiply and increase and increase and increase without any reaching the point, well, that is the most evil possible ever. And we will mark this line. This is how evil can get. Well, no, there's no line, and yet God's going to end things for this world necessarily, absolutely necessarily. But for that world to come, it's not evil will be growing and increasing and multiplying, and it's good. It is this new creature, and everything good and right and just and pure and holy, God fits that description. We will increase in the knowledge of and the experiential knowledge of, we will know it. We will know it. And that will have no end. So that is our future. And then you have people, well, what do you want to know about the coming of Christ? What do you want to know about the end of the world for? What do you want to look into these things for? Well, because it's our life, our eternal life. It's our eternal blessing. It's everything we desire, is that ongoing desire within to be like God. We're not like, well, we have the spirit like God, but we have these bodies that are not like God. We want them changed. We want this sin problem settled. We want it removed. We want perfection. Be ye therefore perfect, God says in Matthew 5:48, as your Father in heaven is perfect, be ye holy, for I am holy. And that's the commandment. And we can reach that in the new spirit, but we can't reach it in the body. Who will deliver us from the body of this death is the cry of the child of God down through the centuries and ages. That's what we're crying for. Oh, God, deliver us from the body of this death. And that is also what God is going to do in fulfilling the scripture. He always fulfills his word. His word is true and faithful, and he brings it to pass. And that's what's in front of us. But thank you for calling and sharing that passage and verses. And let's go to our next caller this evening. Welcome to our open forum program. Please go ahead with your call.
2: So I have a question, but I just want to talk about what you just talked about right now real fast. You mentioned the dates, how we got 88 and 94, and then you went to May 21, 2011. It was a parlor. Now, I forgot this. If you can refresh my memory, October 21, was it at that time when Brother Camping found out about May 21, when he started proclaiming it, was it around that same time with the five-month period that he learned about the doctrine of annihilation?
0: Yes.
2: Okay, so then October 21, we could actually say, was also a very important time in the sense that God used it greatly to open our eyes to hell, right?
0: Yeah. Yeah, that is very, well, I don't know how it worked out personally with Mr. Camping. You know, my guess is for probably a long time, he had been seeing certain things. You know, callers would call and bring up things concerning hell and just certain things that don't seem to perfectly fit. You know, more than likely, now I believe Mr. Camping had this mindset, and it's kind of what I try to follow also, is that when you're studying and you've been teaching something, you see the reasons, the scripture, why you teach it, you believe, you have believed it, you still believe it's true, but you're starting to see something else that will impact this other thing that you've held to maybe for a long time. Well, you don't just drop everything, you know, with that first teaching or doctrine and, oh, you know, oh, this brings something into question. No, you hold it. You hold it and you check out the other thing while you're holding it, because, you know, you don't want to be, as the Bible says, you don't want to be hasty to speak. And so you have to be careful. And I think more than likely, he's holding on to hell, you know, for a long time, his whole life. He sees the scriptures that teach hell, but over time, there's this Bible, like Deuteronomy 25, you know, with the stripes, you can't give more. The language of perishing, being cut off, being no more, these kinds of verses, and being very familiar with the Bible, callers constantly bringing various things up. He's probably seeing this, but he can't put it together. You know, understanding doctrine is in Christ's control. Luke 24:45, Jesus opened their understanding to the scriptures. And Jesus even told the disciples point blank, you know, 3 days and then I'll rise from the dead. And they didn't understand, because understanding is in God's control, or under God's control. So then he gets to this point where he sees the 23 years. He sees the 23 years, and a caller mentions, you know, May 21, 2011 has that underlying Hebrew calendar date, 17th day, second month. matches the date the flood began in the time of Noah in the year 4990, and it's 7,000 years later, and it lands right there. That had to grab his attention, I'm sure. But then he's thinking, but October 21, that last day phrase found 8 times in the Bible. You know, he talked about that a bunch, and it talks about, you know, I'll raise you up, resurrection last day. And 2 times, one in John 7, and one in the Old Testament, the only place in the Old Testament that phrase, the last day, is found is Nehemiah 8, concerning the last day of the Feast of Tabernacles. In Nehemiah 8, the last day of the Feast of Tabernacles in John 7. And so putting it together, well, raise you up, resurrection last day, and last day of tabernacles. So comparing scripture with scripture, you would think the last day will be the day of rapture and resurrection. Well, he modified the rapture, but he thought actually, you know, he saw the last day at first being October 21. Then he has all these pieces. He has the 23-year Great Tribulation concluding May 21, 2011. He sees the last day exactly 5 months, exactly May 21, October 21. You know, you can just go in your calendar. There it is, 5 months. Just like in Genesis 7, after the flood began, God highlights 5 months. He highlights 5 months. So, all right, I have this one thing telling me or directing me 7,000 years, and that lands May 21. But also, I have something in the flood account that highlights 5 months. Let me read that in Genesis 7 into Genesis 8. We know the flood began 17th day, second month of Noah. And then in Genesis 8, in verse 3, and the waters returned from off the earth continually. And after the end of the 150 days, the waters were abated, and the ark rested in the 7th month on the 17th day of the month upon the mountains of Ararat. 17th day, 7th month. Same thing. 17th day, 2nd month. 17th day, 7th month. 5 months clear. You know, yeah, 3rd month, 17th, 4th month, 5th, 6th, 7th month, 17th day. 5 months. And that's the space between May 21 and October 21, 5 months. And Revelation 9 tells us, in the context of Judgment Day, the 5th, 6th, and 7th trumpets, the 3 woes that have to do with Judgment Day, that there's 5 months of torment. And then it starts coming together, and you can see why, you know, when you have these pieces and they fit together like that, that, all right, here is the conclusion. Judgment Day begins May 21, 2011, but it's a prolonged Judgment Day. So eBible didn't originate that. Actually, it's in the Bible, you know, concerning prolonged periods of time being called a day, that there's biblical precedent. But as far as this timeline, Mr. Camping came to the conclusion that Judgment Day will be 5 months in length. But I don't remember him talking about this, but I suppose he was still calling it Judgment Day. I mean, that's what all the billboards said. May 21, 2011, Judgment Day, and he spoke of it working out over 5 months, where it would just be hell on earth. So some of the same ingredients that we have learned, only expanded timeline, that and spiritual rather than great physical earthquake and literal opening of the graves and dead bodies everywhere, literally. It's all spiritual. And so if hell is on earth for 5 months until the last day of a prolonged judgment day period, October 21, then you go back to the scriptures that speak of men that are cast into the blackness of darkness forever, and or there's weeping and gnashing of teeth and so forth, men being tormented for 5 months, especially in Revelation 9. And you see, well, that's men suffering, and that's the judgment of God. And yeah, that does lead you to come to the conclusion that God's wrath and hell is not eternal, but it will be worked out over the course of time. Now, see, Mr. Camping came to those conclusions, and I think God, well, you know, I want to be careful in saying this, but I think God deceived him. Not in a bad sense at all, but simply allowing him, or God put the pieces all out there, allowed Mr. Camping to find them, to come to that conclusion. And we later realized, well, it can't be, obviously, we're still here. It can't be 5 months. It must be longer. And we apply the same biblical principles and truth only to a longer duration. It's and also spiritual application, spiritual judgment, longer duration, and then we are encouraged that our longer timeline is correct. Instead of October 21, 2011, it's actually another figure, 23 inclusive years, 22 actual, taking us to 2033, and to offer encouragement, the Lord starts showing us how 2033 fits in with so many time paths, with so many timelines, and how it's a mirror image or reflection of the first coming of Christ and timelines. Time passed that were fulfilled precisely with the same fullness of thousands of years, with attachment of 23 or attachment of 45/46, and only separated by 2,000 years. In other words, it's an identical space of time, but it's over the course of 2,000 years before you reach this identical space of time. And then not only does our timeline, our time pass fall into place, but so does the doctrines that the Lord opened up to Mr. Camping. If he didn't open up Mr. Camping's eyes, well, I won't say we wouldn't have discovered them, but it would have been much more difficult because we simply build upon them concerning prolonged judgment day, okay, just longer. And concerning hell on earth, we've been saying that for some time. Once God shut the door, he effectively turned the world into hell or the grave. And again, spiritually, no actual dead bodies were risen. And one correction, major correction we made to Mr. Camping's understanding was he had the rapture on May 21, at the beginning of the prolonged judgment. He didn't think the saints would go through the judgment, but due to the fact of our superior vantage point of actually remaining on the earth and looking at all these things, we had to go back to the Bible. We had to ask the question, well, is it possible that God's elect will not be raptured before the judgment, but actually go through the judgment? And Mr. Camping didn't think it was possible, because he would say that we had already been judged in Christ at the foundation of the world. Yes, and I'm sure he would have seen this given more time and also, you know, physical health. But the other doctrine of Christ dying at the foundation of the world, but being made manifest in judgment at the cross, there it is. There's another doctrine opened up at that time that we look at, we observe, and we learn from. Oh, well, if Christ can be smitten a second time, as, you know, the rock, Moses smote the rock twice, then why can't the elect? Because Christ wasn't paying for sin the second time, he was demonstrating. Well, the elect were in Christ. Christ paid for our sins.
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6: 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I am the host of The Ralph Williams Show. 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
1: What are you talking about? Why do you have an insurance agent on the air?
0: Well, it's because I like talking about it, and people seem to enjoy hearing me explaining how Medicare works and how the penny marketplace and the federal marketplace work. Because, you know, I started this industry 44 years ago. I worked for a company called Combined Insurance, and things were a real lot simpler those days. What I had to do was I'd go and knock on doors, I'd go collect cash from existing customers and ask about neighbors, and I'd pick the cash up and turn it in the next that weekend, and that following week I'd get paid if the sales manager showed up. Unfortunately, the sales manager didn't always show up. So I ended up becoming an independent, and I was pretty successful. I'm not greatly successful, but I was pretty successful until Obamacare passed. I was selling some Medicare plans, but it looked like I was going to have to give up totally on regular health insurance plans. And then this company called Health Markets Insurance Agency got a hold of me, and the area vice president named Dave Piavis. And he showed me how I could go to work with them, and I could do both Medicare and regular plans, and they explained to me how I could make a living. And that was 16 years ago, because, to be honest with you, before that, when Obamacare passed, I represented seven companies. And when it went into effect, five of those companies went out of business, which was pretty ridiculous. I spent my entire life trying to get into the health insurance industry, and it went down the tubes. Thank you, Mr. Government Agencies and Government. So now I've been pretty successful. We have about 6,000 agents nationwide, and I'm a fairly high prominent, but I'm a pretty high agent. I do a lot of policies. I'm 77 years young. If you haven't heard this show before, I explain that. You know, Moses didn't start till he was 80, so I'm still a young boy compared to Moses. And what I do every week is I explain what is happening on the marketplace, and that's the penny or the federal marketplace, and what's happening in Medicare insurance. Unfortunately, this is the time of year that I have to start studying all over again. Every year, I have to go through retraining. When I started this business 44 years ago, I had to go through about 20 hours of training every 2 years. Now I go through over 100 hours every year. So I have to get the HIPAA done. I have to get every company has to be authorized. So I spend lots of time in front of the computer listening to lectures and taking tests. And that's what we do to help you out. What I do, though, if you call me at 833-710-4797, and I help you get health insurance, and I help you get into a situation so you're not one of those many people. The prominent cause of bankruptcy in this country, the United States of America, is still medical bills. And I can help make sure you don't have that situation. And for those that are new, when I was, you know, I am 77 years young, but when I was in my 20s and 30s, I was a very successful toilet paper salesman. But it was a crappy business. Yeah, I say that joke all the time. But the truth is, the giant rolls of toilet paper 40 years ago plus were not made in the United States. They were only made in Holland. And I brought them in from Holland. I had a warehouse in Dover, Delaware, and I was shipping them from New York City down to Washington, D.C. And I was making a mint. But I got very sick. Ended up in the hospital for about 6 weeks. They won't even let you go in the hospital 6 weeks anymore. And I went from illness to bankruptcy to divorce in a year and a half. I had not been in the insurance industry because I wanted to be, but

My dad told me I shouldn't, and my wife told me I shouldn't. So now I'm suddenly independent, and I finally became an insurance agent. So what I do is I talk about this and what's happening. Right now I mentioned a lot of spots that I've been running, how next year for 2027, can you believe it's 2027 coming up? It looks like there's a rumor, it's not confirmed yet, but it's a rumor that every single person on the Penny Marketplace, that's the marketplace that handles Pennsylvania enrollees getting money from the federal government, or in the federal marketplace for you all in Delaware and West Virginia and Ohio, and on the Jersey marketplace in the Get Well Jersey or something. I'm not actually licensed for pre-65ers in New Jersey. I am licensed for Medicare in New Jersey. Anyway, the point is everybody's going to have to re-enroll. Our government, under the current administration, is doing their hardest to eliminate corruption. If you hadn't been paying attention, it's amazing how much stuff they're doing to get to go through that. And they realize there's a lot of corruption in my industry. In fact, the amount of corruption kind of blows my mind. I never dreamed 44 years ago that there'd be so much corruption. So their warning from the government itself is if you get a phone call from somebody telling you, do you have all the benefits you deserve? Hang up on them because they're going to try to rook you into something. I can't tell you how many customers I've had. Even my own brother got rooked into getting a plan that the salesperson on the phone did not care about you as a customer or as an individual. My brother was put on a plan. Luckily, I got him off it quickly, that he couldn't even go to his local doctor or his local hospital. So, you know, please be cautious of those people that call on the phone and tell you, I can help you get some great benefits. You know, these are the industry I have is not as honest as I'd like it to be. It's the nature of the beast. But let me talk about a couple stories of a couple people that I've helped here this last week. I was in the office. By the way, I had a gentleman who was on Medicare, but he only had original Medicare A and B. He wasn't extremely high paid. Actually, he was making, I think about, if I recall, about $18,000 a year. I don't know how you can live on that in today's world, but he's been living on it for some time. And I got him on a Medicare Advantage plan from Highmark Blue Cross where there's no premium, which really made him happy because if he had to go in the hospital and I'd be having to pay $1,785, he only had to pay $225 a day for no more than 5 days, which is, if you add that up, that's $1,250 if you're in 5 days. But he's expected to be in the hospital for no more than 1 or 2 days, which would cost him about $500. Anyway, he did get a letter saying he is going to get fined. And this is something that's really important. If you're about to go on Medicare, do not just think you're going to be better off with, oh, I never take any drugs, so I don't need a drug plan. I hate to tell you this. You're getting older. Whether you like it or not, these are not the golden years once you go into retirement. These are the rust years. It's not a question of if you're going to get sick or injured. The question is, when are you going to get sick or injured? And you're going to need prescriptions. Now, what's happened with the government since the drug plans went into effect under the second George Bush back in, I think, 2002, I think, I forget the exact date, is if you don't get a drug plan within 63 days of going on Part B of Medicare, the government, not the insurance companies, the government is going to fine you. And this gentleman's got to face a fairly nice fine because he was without a drug plan for about 10 years. It's going to be a fairly steep fee, but it's a lot cheaper than all the medical bills he's going to have to face without it. So please, if you're about to go on Medicare, call me at 833-710-4797. I'll explain how it works. I'll come to your home, or you can come to my store. I don't call it an office because we're in a small shopping center in Wilkes-Barre Township, Pennsylvania. Now, if you're too far away, if you're in Cleveland, Ohio, or in West Virginia, or in Wilmington, Delaware, or even in Rehoboth, Delaware, or Philadelphia, I will come see you. You don't have to drive all the way up here to see me. I do this all the time.
In fact, I look at a drive like that as a bit of a vacation. Monday, in fact, this coming week, I'll be driving down to Philadelphia to see somebody down there. Anyway, what happens when I come see you also, or if you come see me, you also qualify for a free vitamin H bar. I can't charge you 5 cents to quote you or to help you out with this stuff. I'm not allowed to. Now, if you want to donate to a charity, I have a charity I'm involved with. I helped support an orphanage in Haiti, and I've been doing this for over 10 years. And they depend on me to get the money they need, to get the food they need to eat. And there's about 35 kids in that orphanage. It goes up to about 46, but goes back down to 35. As the kids get older, they have to go out on their own. So I can take a donation for that, but I am not allowed to receive cash. I get paid by the insurance companies based on your enrollment, not your dollars. I get paid the same if you're paying $2,000 a month for something on the exchange, as if if you're not paying anything at all, as most Medicare Advantage customers don't pay anything. And that gentleman I was talking about a minute ago doesn't pay anything, but he's probably going to have to pay 25 or 30 bucks a month for the rest of his life because he did not enroll in a Medicare plan or a drug plan within 63 days of going on Medicare Part B. So please call me and let me help you. It won't cost you a nickel. If you enroll in most Medicare Advantage plans, don't have a premium. And what I do is I make sure your doctors are in network and I look up your prescriptions and make sure your prescription costs are going to be low. Now, with today's world, that's not an easy formula because a whole lot of people are taking these special drugs to help you with weight loss. And in fact, I had a customer come in who's a regular customer for me. She has a Geisinger Gold plan, but she, even though she lives here in Pennsylvania, she works by telephone for a health insurance company in Massachusetts. And they've decided this coming year they're not going to even offer that special weight loss drug because too many people are using it and then they're gaining all their weight back. I can talk nothing good about those weight loss injections that you can get out there. And now it's available in pill form also. Anyway, the point being, you have to be really, really cautious. When you talk to somebody on the phone, so please call me and let me come see you, or you can come see me. Now, second person I helped in the last week or so, this is someone who already had a Medicare Advantage plan. In this case, she had a plan from Highmark Blue Cross called a Complete Blue Medicare PPO Signature Plan. And with that plan, she's paying $66 a month. And that allows her to go, that's $55 a month. I'm getting my plans mixed up in my head here. Anyway, she had to go in the hospital a couple times, but she didn't. She has a supplemental plan, second plan, that's like the one I was talking about in a lot of my commercials, where her entire copayment that she has to go in the hospital is going to be paid. She gets reimbursed to you, but you have to fill a form out. I gave her the forms 60 days ago, and she never filled them out. I can't get her the money unless she fills them out. And that's part of my job, to help you. You do the basic information, I'll double-check it and make sure it goes in, and then I'll double-check with the company that I follow you with for this supplemental coverage and make sure they send a check to you as quickly as possible. That's part of my job. And that's what I do every single day of the week. So give me a call at 833-710-4797. Now, I also mix in these stories every week, different health stories. I probably get over 100 health stories per week from multiple sources. I get them from the regular internet. I get them from MedPage Today. I get them from Dr. Mercola and a whole lot of other locations to make sure that I know all the various new health stories out there. This is a health story about poison centers. This kind of blows my mind.
because I shouldn't be blowing my mind, but I've been taking Benadryl since I was a little boy. I've had allergies coming out, my allergies since I was knee-high to a grasshopper. But it looks like, and I take no more than one pill a day during the height of hay fever season. I also take one additional pill, but not a Benadryl pill, for my hay fever. And again, I've been taking Benadryl since I was a preteen. But apparently, for some reason, a number of teenagers have decided that this is a cool drug to take. I don't know why they think it's cool. But you got to be careful if you've got a parent and you've got kids. Benadryl is not a safe drug if you want to try to abuse something. Again, I had a relative, a very close relative, who got addicted to cough medicine. So I don't know why I should be surprised if kids would get involved with Benadryl. It's just kind of insane to me, but it is what it is. So go from there. You know, the important part here is in the middle of the year, you might well qualify for a special enrollment period if you're less than 65. If you're on Medicare, you qualify during the your initial period. Say you lost your job. Say you got laid off, say you got fired, and you have the option to go on COBRA, but COBRA costs an arm and a leg. What I do is I help you get money from the government. This is real cash. This is not a discount that goes to the plan of your choice. I don't pick it out for you. I help you pick it out if you'll let me help you. The goal here is to try to get a plan that you'll be able to pay your medical bills and not end up going bankrupt like so many people do, like I did myself once. Second quickie story in that same regard, how do I avoid it the second time? Well, actually, it's the third time, second and third time. Well, as I say, I went between the age of 38 and 40 and went from illness to bankruptcy to divorce. At the age of 41 or 42, I'd have to look back again, I married a second time. I married a lady who's the head of the Chamber of Commerce in Dover, Delaware. And she was had been married 9 years and divorced a couple years. And she had an Army doctor, a California doctor, and a Delaware doctor say she'd never have a baby. Well, I married her at 40, and she I still shake my head about this one. At 41, she had a baby. She was so shocked the day she thought she was pregnant, she went out and bought to three different drugstores and bought three different pregnancy kits to double check to make sure she was actually pregnant. And she had a little girl, and then she died just 3 years later. Not the little girl, but my wife died. But luckily, being a veteran, she was covered on that bill. Then my little girl grows up. My little girl is now 36 years old, living in Akron, Ohio, and has a little girl of her own who turned 5 in July. Anyway, I married a third time. And this third time, I married a Canadian. And I moved to Canada for a short period of time, but I couldn't get a job in Canada, and that was not a happy situation. And I had trouble getting an insurance license in New York State. That's a whole other story I'm not going to get into. So I had to work for CBS through a subcontractor for a while. Then I talked my third wife, Margie, into moving back to the States. But she said Delaware, where I was from, was too flat and too hot. My wife is a skier. She's now 70 years young, and she skis every time there's snow on the mountain. Which there isn't any right now, of course, but the truth is, you know, if she could go north or west and north, she'd go skiing right now. She just... To her, snow is the closest thing to heaven. To me, the ocean is the closest thing to heaven. But, you know, happy wife, happy life. So I live now in northeast Pennsylvania near the Poconos. And I help people with their health insurance all over Pennsylvania and New Jersey. I don't do New York anymore. I gave up on that one. And almost every state going south from here along the coast. Now, here's a lady I helped. She was losing her job. She's not quite 65 yet. She has another 6 months to go yet.
and she qualified for Medicare disability. She thought she'd be able to get her Social Security disability, I said. I apologize. She thought she'd be able to get Medicare right away, but she didn't. So we got her a plan on the penny marketplace. Now, in this particular case, because it's the middle of the year, they have a new pathway to penny to get you enrolled rapidly. Because the penny marketplace is like every other government agency. They keep adding rules and making things more difficult. So we got her enrolled, but we had to use this new pathway to penny to get her into a program so she could get health insurance without going a period without health insurance. You don't want to be in a situation without health insurance or Medicare insurance. This is really critical. We have the most expensive medical system on earth, but that's the trouble. And that's why you have to have health insurance. Why do you have car insurance? Because you don't know, you might be the safest driver in the world, but you don't know the other guy might not be too safe. And you need health insurance because, yeah, you've been super healthy so far, but who knows when you're going to catch a bug? Or who knows when you're going to fall, like my second wife did, and break both of her heels at the same time. Imagine breaking both heels at once. And by the way, at that time, this was my second wife, Margie, who's now an insurance agent, but this was 15, 16 years ago. And we had something you can't buy anymore. We had a $25,000 deductible from a company called Assurant Health that doesn't exist anymore. But luckily, we had supplemental coverages from Aflac. And Aflac is only for group plans, and I don't do many groups anymore. I used to do all groups, but now I do all individual plans. I help each individual person to help get a plan. The point is, you need supplemental coverages to pay your bills. Now, if you're retired, the problem with being retired is you might have a retirement plan as well as a Social Security plan, but your income is going to not go up very rapidly, yet inflation is not go down very rapidly. I hate to say this, going back to Ronald Reagan, it took him 3 years to get rid of the inflation under Jimmy Carter. And right now we're going into the second year of the current administration, and we still have inflation, although luckily you got the gas prices down by ending the war. It looks like the war is over anyway, so that's impossible to say. The point is, I got this lady health insurance, and I got her coverage for the 1st of July, and this is what I do for everybody under the sun. It doesn't matter who you are. Give me a call at 833-710-4797. Whether you're a Medicare enrollee or just someone who gets health insurance on the regular penny marketplace, or you're just wanting supplemental coverages to pay the bills because your plan from your work doesn't pay it very well. And I can show you how we can help you with that one also. So the health story here. Now, I talk a lot about health stories that come from Mercola Incorporated, or Joseph Mercola's website, which is Mercola.com, M-E-R-C-O-L-A. I don't get paid by Dr. Mercola, but he has a lot of health stories that are worth talking about on a regular basis. And that's why I take a lot of stories from him. And I also take stories from MedPage Today and a number of other health articles that come out every day. What we're talking about here is metabolic syndrome. Now occurs in about 1 in 4 adults worldwide, with cases rising rapidly across nearly every country and every age group, which means that personal risk of higher than normal infection rate is not too far away for the average person. The condition develops silently through a combination of abdominal fat, and think about 60% of the patient public is overweight. I'm slightly overweight. High blood sugar. Luckily, I don't have that problem.
high blood pressure. Luckily, I don't have that problem. Abnormal cholesterol, but I take medicine for that. Often without clear symptoms, this metabolic syndrome will happen to you without even knowing it, and it puts you at much higher risk of heart attacks, cancer, stroke, and everything else. And it's all caused by eating processed foods. Now, if you're a regular listener, you hear me talk about processed foods all the time. Highly processed foods are dangerous for you. The food industry, God bless them, is only interested in getting something that you're going to want to eat and overeat and overeat and overeat. And that's not good for you because they use all the wrong things to do this. And ultra-processed foods hurt you. But not a lot of people like to listen to this. The other problem we have, of course, is chronic stress. People don't put here. I am a very dedicated born-again Christian, but I'm not going to get into a lot of that. But you can reduce stress dramatically if you learn to read the Bible and depend on God for things rather than trying to worry about other people doing things for you. It doesn't mean other people won't do things for you, but you need to take the stress level and reduce it. And you can do that in very big part by putting your trust and faith in the Lord. The other problem, number one, we have too many people eating too many processed foods. Number two, there's super high stress of a whole lot of people. Number three, people don't move as much. They don't exercise. That's not good for you. If you are an organ listener, you know I had an operation back on March the 11th on my back. It was because I had a bone in my spine extending into my nervous column, which is causing me tons of pain. And I dropped from, I guess the last time I walked over 10,000 steps was back in September, October. And I just walked in the last 24 hours over 10,000 steps. First time since September, October. And I used to walk over 10,000 every blessed day. So things are looking up because, number one, I'm getting back into moving a lot again. Now, I do have to get more into into weight training, because I'm doing a good job on my legs. The pain is going down dramatically. Also using the DMSO, as I talked about last week on the radio. The average person needs to do the same things I'm doing. Number one, move yourself. Get yourself out of your chair. Get yourself off the couch. Number two, don't eat all those really bad high-processed foods. Number three, get enough sleep. Now, that's not always easy for a lot of men in particular because our prostates tend to get in our way. But you still need to get to sleep. Now, the disadvantage is what you have is something called metabolic syndrome, and that increases your possibility of heart attack, cancer, or stroke substantially. Now, how do you do all that? Those are the things we'll talk about, and if you give me a call at 833-710-4797, I can help direct you in that regard. It's worth seriously considering what I'm talking about here if you want to live a long life. Now, if you're not really worried about that, don't want to live a long life, well, God bless you. I do. My brother died at 79 just about 8 months ago, but he had tons of problems. He had tons and tons and tons of problems. He had half his joints replaced. He had been in construction since he was a little boy. And he had a development company, which was very successful. But he also had pacemakers on his heart, and he ended up with Parkinson's disease. It was not a mess. It was a terrible mess. But he'd also been overweight all his life. He always overate. When he was active in construction, he was active. But I have a son who's now 50-some years old who says, I probably stay in good shape because I'm active in construction. Well, there's no question that's one option. But a lot of people don't like that option. If you go to a gym regularly, you'll be much better off than if you're putting yourself in danger and
many construction jobs. And I'm not saying every construction job is dangerous, but compared to working in a gym, working out in a gym, you're much better off if you do that. Now, we talked about weight loss. And why do I talk about weight loss? I talk about this probably every single week because the American population is so heavy. I just talked about metabolic syndrome and how one of the problems is overweight. And let's talk about, oh, but I'm starting to use Ozempic. Well, God bless you. I'm going to talk several articles about Ozempic. There's been a lot of research on Ozempic and the other drugs like that, the GLP-1 drugs. There's no question they will help you lose weight. However, you also have some major problems. You know, I had this one customer who came in who talked about her insurance company she works for on the telephone out of Massachusetts is giving up on Ozempic next year. I don't broadcast this show in Massachusetts, so I don't know anything about that particular insurance company. And I'm not licensed up there. I'm licensed in Pennsylvania, Delaware, Ohio, New Jersey, Maryland, Virginia, West Virginia, all the way down the coast into Florida. But Ozempic, way too many people take it, lose weight, and then they get off of it. They gain all their weight back because they return right to where they were. And that's not a good situation. Now, one of the uniquest studies here, this is a study that just came out this week, and that is, I still have trouble comprehending this, but there was there's a study where a lot of people getting on Ozempic have to get plastic surgery because their ears and several parts of their face change dramatically. Now, it doesn't mean it's going to happen to you, but this is a whole article on the same subject. In the popularity of GLP-1 drugs continues to climb. Significant weight loss associates with medications that are linked to growing list of cosmetic concerns. So there's a whole kind of studies going on right now about using Ozempic and other GLP-1 drugs, and they cause you problems because your body changes so much. There's a whole lot of people that are going in to get cosmetic surgery after using Ozempic too long. Strange, right? Well, that's the way life is. So, next story here. Medicare for, okay. I have a lady I've talked about off and on several times. And this is how inefficient our government is. Now, she went on Medicare back in 2017. And then last year, Medicare, she was on Social Security Disability. And I'm not going to talk about what her Social Security disability was. But when you do that, then you can go on Medicare. Well, somebody in the government decided to look at the fact that she still worked at least part-time because it's kind of hard to live on Social Security alone. She's only about 55 years old now. And they said, no, you've been incorrectly on Medicare. And they sent her a bill for $63,000. Imagine getting that from the government. And they said, you have to pay it in 30 days. Well, she didn't have $63,000. It's just incomprehensible. But the government sometimes slips on people and they get messed up like this. So she also lost her health care. Her Medicare was no longer in effect. So she fought it for a year on her own. And she finally found somebody in Social Security who realized that they were doing the wrong thing for her. And they gave her back her year of lost premiums. Luckily, she had a little bit of savings. She had a small inheritance she got, so she was able to live on her inheritance for a few months. But now she's back on Social Security disability. But they still haven't given her Medicare yet. Then they promised her that she called me on the phone. Oh, no, they said it's in the mail. It'll be in about a month. But one of the things about these
government agencies is they don't seem to really care much about you as a in person. So I'm going to be writing her a letter to send to the local congressperson, and I'm going to hand deliver it after she signs it, and beg the congressman to get involved because she needs her Part B. She can't go to the doctor without being charged $200 or $300 a doctor visit. And all they have to do, they've approved her Part A, but like they never registered her for Part B, and they keep running her around in circles. Now, what do I charge for this? I don't charge anything. I'm not allowed to charge anything. To be honest with you, if I would, I probably could. But I'm not an attorney. I'm an insurance agent. This is just one of many stories of people that I try to help out with their health insurance and their Medicare insurance. It's just astounding. I'm hoping I'd be able to report that we got her her Part B Medicare fairly soon. So let me talk about the second Ozempic story. The headline on this one, many Ozempic and users and GLP-1 medication drugs that are people taking are making a drastic mistake just depending on the drug, a new study shows. If you're interested in these studies, I'll send you a copy of the entire study the way it's published on the, in the news. This was a study done in Springfield, Illinois, for people, took a large sample of people taking GLP-1 drugs, and the trouble is the people taking the GLP-1 drugs were not exercising also. What did I say earlier about metabolic syndrome? The problem is people don't exercise, so they lose muscle mass. You lose weight, but you also lose muscle mass. You don't want to lose muscle mass. This is critical. They had 753 people with obesity who were interested in a GLP-1 drug and got involved with it. The average average age was 52.7 years. Oh, Lord. The problem is a whole lot of them had major losses of weight, but they also lost a lot of muscle. And the point is, if you're getting on a GLP-1 drug, you also need to do a little bit of, you can't just sit on your buns and watch TV all day. This is critically important. So this is two different stories about the same thing, GLP-1 drugs, and how bad they can be for you if you're not really careful. And you don't really just take, you have to take it very seriously what you're doing here. You're affecting your body completely. Now remember, 60%, 6 out of 10 people are overweight. 3 out of 10 people are obese. And if you put an extra 1,000 pounds in your car's not going to run very well. It's the same thing happens with your body. If you've got a normal body, which might be 200 pounds, and you add an extra 100 pounds, how do you think your body reacts to that? It's not very good for you. Again, these are the things I talk about all the time. Now, going back to about my story, back, I became a widower. I got to think about this. My daughter's 36, so my daughter was about 4 and a half years old, I guess now. And I was in a McDonald's. Why was I in a McDonald's? Because I had a 4 and a half year old or 5 year old daughter. And I saw a lady in there, very attractive young woman, who at that time was 30 years old. It was 30 days after her husband had died of a stroke at the age of 33. Think about that. My wife died of a stroke at the age of 43 or 44. Her husband died of a stroke at the age of 33. And she had a button on that says, lose weight now, ask me how. She was a distributor for Herbalife. Now, going back before Herbalife, I became highly interested in taking lots of vitamins back in my 20s because I listened to Dr. Jim Corey on WCAU down in Philadelphia. That was an AM talk station. Dr. Corey was on, he was an exercise physiotherapist, a doctor of that, out of Cherry Hill, New Jersey.
And he went on WCAU every Thursday afternoon, and he talked about vitamins. Now, when I met this woman, her name was Wendy, I became a distributor myself for Herbalife, and I lost like 30 or 40 pounds in about 30 days for a special vitamin they had that worked called Green and Beige. It was a vitamin that came out of herbs out of Vietnam, if I remember correctly. And it worked really well. Unfortunately, the government eventually banned that drug, which was really too bad because it was an excellent, excellent drug. But one person grossly overdid it with the drug and killed himself, and so the government banned it. And that's one of the things that scares me about some of these things. Like I talked a little earlier about people taking antihistamines and getting high on antihistamines or getting high on cough medicine. Lord, please be smart with these people. Make them realize it's not a good idea. Anyway, so I got involved with weight loss, managed to get down. I'm now I used to be 5'10 or 5'10 and a half. Now I'm about 5'9 or 5'9 and a half. And I've been as high as 240 or 250 pounds. I'm now at 205, sometimes 206 or 207. I still want to lose about 5 or 6 more pounds, get down to a little under 200. And I was actually able to lose a substantial, probably an extra 10 pounds shortly after this pain problem in my back started, because I cut out almost all sugar out of my diet. Now, I'm going to talk a little bit about sugar in your diet in just a few minutes, because there's another story how you can't, sometimes taking all the sugar out of your diet is not good for you. But give me to get to that. So anyway, the point was I became very involved in that. And I got engaged with that woman, unfortunately. And she had 2 young girls. And 30 days before our planned wedding, and she was a beauty, by the way. She was a model. She was on the cover of magazines. That's how awesome this woman was. She had by the time she got leukemia, a 4.5-year-old daughter. She had another second daughter who was another year older, and 1 year to the day younger than my daughter. And that younger daughter contracted leukemia, ended up in the A.I. DuPont Institute Hospital for Children in Wilmington, Delaware. Thank you, A.I. DuPont Institute. You saved Annie's life. So she became, but our relationship died. So we never did get married. They put up the wedding originally scheduled for an extra year later, but in that next year, the whole thing went down the tubes. Losing weight is not easy, but it's possible, and you can do it without having to take a million drugs or to take these $1,000-a-month drugs. By the way, most of these $1,000-a-month drugs are now available, these GLP-1 drugs, whatever they call them, from TrumpRx.gov. That's a government website, TrumpRx.gov. And instead of paying $1,000 a month, they're about $150 a month or less, depending on which one you're taking. Let's talk about another health story here. I mentioned this a second ago. Zero sugar. This is the headline of the story. More problems. Study reveals surprising effect of health effects. And what this pretty much says is that if you've been like the average person, eating lots of sugar every day, it's super high-processed foods, by cutting out sugar completely. Now, I wasn't eating a lot of that, but I was able to lose about 10 or 20 pounds recently by cutting out sugar. But I wasn't eating tons of processed foods. I was just eating a little bit of processed foods. The point is, it doesn't help your gut a whole lot. It actually hurts your gut. Your bacteria in your gut does not work very well when you've cut from high levels of sugar to no sugar whatsoever. So this study pretty much says, yes, you want to do that, but cut your sugar, but you don't want to shut it completely off dramatically because that actually hurts you. This is incomprehensible, but I've talked about how
Bobby Kennedy Jr., the head of the Department of Health and Human Services, called sugar the number one poison in our country, which I think it is also. But the point is, you need to drop it down, but drop down just slightly rather than super dramatically. You're much better off that way if you go in that direction. So I don't sell the Herbalife products anymore. A few years after that relationship died, I got back together with this girl I dated a few times from Canada, married her, and she was the Amway distributor. Well, Amway is the oldest vitamin company on earth. They sell the Nutrilite line of products. You'll never find Nutrilite in a store. They only sell direct. And they do about $1 billion a month. They're still very big around. I don't sell these products anymore, but I use them every day. Anyway, I converted from Herbalife to the Amway Nutrilite products, and I take them every day along with a lot of other vitamins. And I know this sounds incomprehensible, but I probably take over 20 vitamins a day. But I'm 77 years young, and I'm pretty healthy for my young age. But life is not perfect. And as you get older, say you do rust, I just get my oil changed a lot. And hopefully it'll continue to help me move along here. And I can help you move along also with your health insurance or your Medicare insurance if you give me a call at 833-710-4797. Now, here's a story of another lady. In her case, she's in central Pennsylvania. And I'm double-checking my notes here. She has a Geisinger 360RX HMO. Well, not a big fan of HMOs, and that particular 360RX HMO used to be an extremely popular plan because it had lots of extra benefits. But our government, under the Biden administration, actually cut the budget on Medicare. So the net result was we ended up, a lot of the HMO plans that gave you extra benefits didn't give you the benefits anymore. But Geisinger's kept the benefits on this 360RX HMO because they reduced the commission down to almost nothing. So she called, and I had to go over her problems with her. Her first complaint was, how come we don't get a debit card anymore? Well, it's because the government, under the prior administration, took money out of the Medicare budget. So all the insurance companies had to reduce them somewhere, and the place they didn't want to reduce the health benefits, but they took a lot of the over-the-counter benefits away. And now you can still get some over-the-counter benefits, but you can't use a debit card anymore except for just a few companies and a couple, three plans. Now, next week, I'm going to be having a special guest on the radio from another company called Devoted Health. Devoted Health is a quite unique company. They're relatively new. They're privately owned. This is a privately known health insurance company started by two brothers. And how many years ago? I don't know exactly. I guess I'll find out when I do her show with her. I'm having to rent a space down there in the Philadelphia area to get her to come on the air. She won't travel all the way up to Northeast Pennsylvania. But my wife has this plan from Devoted Health, and they have dramatically increased the number of people enrolling in them. Their customer service is rated like, if there's as high as 10, most people rate their customer service at 12 or 15. That's how good they are. The disadvantage of Devoted Health is not all the doctors seem to want to take it, but their doctors are not being very smart because the number of happy people getting Devoted Health plans is extremely rising higher than any other company under the sun. Because they really believe in the old-fashioned way of helping you do things. So make sure you listen not just for this show this week, but for next week you're going to hear a lot about Devoted Health. Now, if you're in the middle of the year right now, unless you have a special qualification period, you can't get a new plan from Devoted Health. But 2027 is not that far away. And it's a very high possibility I might change to Devoted Health myself. So my wife is extremely happy with them. She had been a super devout Geisinger customer for a long time because she'd spent so much time at a Geisinger hospital. But now Geisinger doesn't accept Devoted.
But Geisinger is a unique animal, a polite way of saying it. So this one lady, I helped her with this particular plan, and she had a supplemental plan. She didn't know how to file a form for. It's the same story I started with. I helped her get a the forms filed to get extra money from a supplemental company. In her case, the company was United Healthcare's Golden Rule Division, and she'll get extra money because she went in the hospital to pay that hospital bill. All right. Remember, if you're interested in me helping you with your health insurance, I will come see you wherever you're located at. If you're in Cleveland, Ohio, if you're in, any city in Ohio, New Jersey, Pennsylvania, Maryland, Delaware, Virginia. Actually, Virginia, I only go to a few locations, Virginia. But I can do a lot of this stuff on the telephone for you if you want. Call me at 833-710-4797. 833-710-4797. We can do this by phone or zip or Zoom call. Now, next story here. Okay. I met with her, a gentleman, not her, the guy's less than 65, about 2 weeks ago. And makes $63,000 a year, 55 years old, non-smoker. And he decided to go for a Oscar plan on the penny marketplace. Who's Oscar, Bob? I never heard of them. Well, they're quite a company. They're another company that has extremely good customer service. This is non-Medicare. One of the things I like about Oscar and Geisinger and Highmark Blue Cross, those three companies in particular, is the customer service for all three companies is much higher than some of the other companies. Now, by the way, Highmark Blue Cross can be in Delaware, West Virginia, or Pennsylvania, or parts of New York, but I'm not licensed in New York, so I can't help you up there. So these are, again, the things that I try to do. My number is 833-710-4797. Last story before we wrap it up here has to do with a gentleman who did not use his smarts too well. He lives in Delaware, and he let his plan lapse by not paying his premium. So he is himself, his wife, and a daughter, a teenage daughter. And he came back to me, and we let his plan lapse for 30 days. And then we re-enrolled him under his wife's name. And she said, I'm sorry, it's just the nature of the way he is. There's not much I can do about it. But I said, try to make sure you don't end up doing it yourself. You don't want to lose your plan in the middle of the year. Trying to get a special enrollment period sometimes is difficult. Now, in Pennsylvania, they have this new Pathway to Penny program, which makes it much simpler than ever it was before. But it's not available in every state. So please get back to me at 833-710-4797. I am Bob Parker with Health Markets. 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Have a blessed week.

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6: 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I'm Doreen Taylor, and I'm the host of the critically acclaimed talk show, The Scene with Doreen. 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
1: Hey, hi, everybody. 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Mark Sigmund, what's new this week in recovery news?
2: So we got some sad news to start. A Colorado mother has been charged in connection with the death of her 16-year-old daughter, who prosecutors say drank herself to death and had 173 empty alcohol bottles hidden in her bedroom, authorities announced. Gretchen Lean Ryan, 55, is charged with second-degree murder. The younger Ryan was found dead on March 9th at her Arvada home after receiving reports of an unresponsive female. Basically, she had 173 empty bottles in her room, and her mom was drinking with her. And so it's really bad. And they also found that she had fatty liver. So she had been drinking for quite a while of alcohol with her
1: mother.
2: Wow. I know. Isn't that sad?
1: That's very sad.
2: I mean, it's crazy that parents can do that.
1: Yeah.
2: Don't you think?
1: Yeah. What else you got?
2: So secondly, a new United Nations report has come out saying the global trade in illicit drugs is booming. They point at cocaine supply and demand still increasing strongly, crack cocaine use on the rise, particularly in Europe, and the Taliban's rule has cut opium and thus heroin production. Basically, the Taliban came in 2023, and they basically cut all heroin production, opium production in Afghanistan.
1: Wow.
2: And what they're seeing is the void left by this. They're seeing it filled with meth and cocaine and other drugs, as well as the new synthetics. Because people always wonder, they're like, well, why is fentanyl the main thing right now? This is a big part of it, is that, that again, they've cut the opium production out of Afghanistan.
1: Interesting.
2: So, yeah, it's a little scary. I mean, this problem is not getting better. You and I have talked about it for years,
1: yes,
2: about methamphetamine and,
1: yes,
2: cocaine use increasing.
1: Yes.
2: Eventually, opiates going down, but we really haven't seen a full downward spiral of opioids at this point.
1: Hey, that good stories. Thanks for those, too.
2: Yes.
1: Listen, Don Tollefson is supposed to be here. We're waiting. In the meantime, let's go to break.
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2: 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It's up in Massachusetts. I don't even know the call letters yet.
3: Yes, and it's an FM station. And yep. Welcome Massachusetts to the show, which has been on for 13 years at this point, right?
2: Yeah, Massachusetts. That's Kennedy territory.
3: That is Kennedy territory. And I wanted to mention, we're also on YouTube now. So you can go on YouTube. You can find some of the newer shows. You can actually find some old stuff on there, too. And also, you can subscribe to the podcast.

0: 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And it's one of the most downloaded podcasts out there, according to statistics.
1: Wow.
0: Yes.
1: That's pretty cool.
0: It is cool.
1: Really a great platform to help people get into recovery and for people to see that you can get into recovery. I mean, you and I have over 60-some years sobriety.
0: Yeah, and I'll tell you what, I mean, it's just also for our listeners that are big supporters of this show, you guys spread the message like crazy too on Facebook and call-ins and the whole bit.
1: Yeah, absolutely.
0: You know, and carrying the message of recovery, Gary.
1: That's exactly why we're here.
0: It is, and it's nice to know we're in a new state because Massachusetts has been plagued by the opioid epidemic.
1: Yeah, I know.
0: So, yeah.
1: Yeah, it's good stuff.
0: It is.
1: You know, I think sometimes we lose the fact that why we're actually here.
0: Yeah, it's our mission statement.
1: Right?
0: Yes.
1: I'm going to read that again, all right?
0: Let's hear it.
1: Clean and Sober Radio is dedicated to promoting a lifetime free of alcohol and drugs. Our mission is to inform, share, and discuss across multiple media platforms the story of addiction and the road to recovery. And speaking to the road of recovery, Don Tollefson has arrived, ladies and gentlemen.
0: The legend.
1: The legend.
2: Thank you. Not accurate, but thank you so much. Great to see you guys.
0: You too.
2: And
1: let me say it again. Don Tollefson is here.
2: I'm 4,641 days clean. And I want to thank you guys.
1: Well,
2: in particular, Gary, who I've known longer.
1: Hi, Don.
2: I just am such a fan of every day of sobriety, you know? And if...
1: Did you come with somebody?
2: Yeah, my good friend who was going to shoot a video for a documentary we were doing. Can he come in and join us if he's unobtrusive?
1: Go bring him.
2: Okay.
0: He's doing a documentary. We'll have to hear all about that.
1: Who's this guy, Brad? Who is this guy coming in here, huh?
2: He's a guy by the name of Tom Lee.
1: Tom Lee.
2: Who was one of the best videographers ever in the history of Citizens Bank Park.
0: Really?
2: And it's difficult to be a videographer for Action News or Fox News, but the stadium jobs are really tough because you're up and down the stairs and the fanatic who he is a neighbor of. At Ocean City, they live near one, the real fanatic, Tom Burgoyne. The fanatic is great, but he gets in the way. You can't shoot around him, you know.
1: All right, listen, Mr. Tollefson, let's talk about you, because you're the star today, all right?
2: Why, thank you.
1: And for our audience, let me give you a little background on you, if I may.
2: You may.
1: Don Tollefson, born September 14th, we never say years,
2: okay,
1: because he's a young guy, is an American television broadcast journalist, best known for his work as sportscaster and sports director of the Philadelphia's ABC affiliate WPVI-TV from 75 to 90. And that, you know, still, Channel 6 is the big boss in Philadelphia.
0: Absolutely.
2: By far.
1: And Don was in charge of the sports then. Let me get to you a little bit of background. You grew up, you were born in California, is that
2: true? San Francisco.
1: Tell us a little bit about your childhood.
2: Yeah, and I should have said this immediately. I just had my third stroke in the last 2 years.
1: Yeah.
2: And I'm still going to speech therapy.
1: Okay.
2: So
1: you sound good, man.
2: Well, thank you. And just to explain to any listeners or viewers who are interested, but I grew up in San Francisco. And I was raised by a single mom. And there were no kids that I went to elementary or junior high school with who didn't have a two-parent family. They had a dad and a mom unless someone was deceased or in military service, you know. And I think if you look at growing up in the 50s and the 60s with a single mom and her mother, my grandmother came and lived with us, was so rare. But it was still nurturing, and the other families accepted me into their homes, you know.
1: Was there a stigma associated with that?
2: No, I say that because there was no stigma. But if you look at the difference between growing up then and growing up now, the number of young Americans teenagers in particular who don't have, in particular, a father figure.
3: Yeah, yeah, right, right.
2: And I work with two young people who are neighbors in Allentown named Kelsey Henry and her brother Logan. Mm-hmm. And they have been raised by a single father, a Jamaican American. And I'm going to be starting up, the doctors have cleared me, once maybe my speech gets a little better, to resume my mentoring of senior citizens on prescription drug
1: abuse. We're going to get to that. I want that geriatric spin on this whole
2: thing. But I'm also working with Kelsey and her brother Logan, who are just unbelievably great kids in their early 20s, to talk to youngsters, some of whom will be in the criminal justice system, about there is another alternative.
1: Yeah.
2: You don't have to, by default, remain a criminal. And what I always told the kids that I tutored when I was in state prison, I said, if you don't take advantage of any opportunity that is given to you while you're in prison, and some were lifers, but some were not.
1: All right, we're going to get done.
2: To get educated, we gotta, you're missing.
1: We got to figure out, we got to do the process.
2: Absolutely.
1: When you're saying that, people need to know what happened to you before you can do this. So let me just keep going.
2: Yeah,
1: John.
2: Yeah, read.
1: I want our audience to get the whole feeling of you.
2: I appreciate it.
1: Okay, so you attended Stanford University.
2: Yes.
1: You were editor of a student newspaper.
2: Yes.
1: I didn't make this up. I'm reading
2: no.
1: by the way. You were hired by the Associated Press. Okay. You covered the Patty Hearst kidnapping. In the fall of 74, you were hired along with Jim Lampley as a football sideline reporter on ABC. What was in you that you had this drive to be a reporter, a correspondent, radio and television? Did anybody else in your family doing this?
2: No. It was this simple. My mother and grandmother were sticklers for reading.
1: For reading?
2: Not homework, but reading.
1: Yeah.
2: And I can remember months, my mom and grandma, when we had a couple of dollars, we'd take a drive for like 2 hours. And we'd go sometimes 4 hours to Lake Tahoe or Yosemite.
0: Nice.
2: I can remember reading An American Tragedy by Theodore Dreiser, the paperback. It's about a 600-page classic American novel. But as I grew up, I thought that writing was such a cool thing. To be able to sit with a piece of paper, write something down, type something on an old manual typewriter, and show it to somebody, in my case, usually my mom or my grandma, and have them say, boy, that's well written. And just on a tangent, and you know I always do this, Frasier, which starred the late, great Jim O'Brien's daughter, Roz, as Frasier's radio producer, is the best written comedy show ever. And I'm not being disrespectful to Larry David and all, but that cast of Frasier, his brother Niles, Roz, his dad, the ex-cop, The writing in it is so fabulous.
1: And all right, how'd you get the job at Channel 6? Tell me about that. How were you hired at Channel 6?
2: It's an interesting story. I was in the first American Idol, not that it was called that, talent search. Rune Arledge in 1974 said, our announcers for ABC Sports are all getting old. Chris Schenkel, Howard Cosell, Keith Jackson. We got to get some younger guys. So they asked each sports information director of a Division I college to nominate somebody. And I was nominated by Bob Murphy, the SID, at Stanford. And I got the job, and they decided they wanted someone. My experience was all print, basically. They wanted someone who had done radio in college. And Jim Lampley, a dear friend to this day, had done radio and TV at the University of North Carolina. After we did a season, and I was 21 when I started, I'm on network TV, Dick Vermeil's first game at UCLA, playing at Tennessee. And we had a great, great adventure, so much fun. And at the end, they decided to only pick one guy to do it the next season. But they said, we'll get you a job at an ABC station. And I had a choice of stations. And I said, I did a little research, and I said, this Action News format in Philly is doing pretty well. And because of people like Larry King and the late Jim O'Brien, to this present day, they're still the highest-rated local news program in the country.
1: That's true.
0: Really?
2: Not just,
1: that's
2: yeah.
1: That's true.
2: And Philadelphia, I guess, Gary, you guys would know, the fifth-largest market now. It used to be fourth.
1: Yep.
2: And
1: true.
2: I came down, and I interviewed with the news director, a guy named Ron Tendilia, and I watched Kane in the studio.
1: Watch too? Larry
2: Kane.
1: Okay.
2: And there was no teleprompters. And Larry Kane, not only being one of the great human beings, who's a dear friend still to this day, he ad-libbed. And I had kind of learned to speak extemporaneously when I went to Sunday school. And I always felt I can't learn someone else's story unless I tell them a little bit about my story. So I like to introduce myself to people. And as I was telling Tom on our drive in here, my friend Tom Lee, the former Phillies videographer, even if you learn what not to do in a person's life story, you learn something, you know, and you can take that away. And I saw Larry Kane, and I saw his comfort with Jim O'Brien and the late Joe Pellegrino, who had a funny, interesting singing.
1: All right, let's not go to Joe Pellegrino.
2: Okay.
1: Let's move on with this.
2: He sang at the Holiday Inns, God bless him, after he left Channel
1: All right.
2: 6.
1: All right, good.
2: But
1: good,
2: I
1: good.
2: Loved Larry Kane's delivery, and I chose PVI.
1: All right, so growing up, because we're going to get to the addiction part
2: of
1: this.
2: Yeah,
1: I mean, you have two distinct parts of your life.
2: Yeah.
1: You know, sports director, Fifth Market, big super job, a lot of press, a lot of everything. Tell me what happened. Tell the audience what happened. And when did it start to happen? Were you using it at Stanford?
2: No. I was totally against smoking. I didn't smoke, so marijuana was out.
1: Yeah.
2: And I went to high school with a guy who used mushrooms.
1: Psilocybin.
2: And
1: Mark, did you ever use psilocybin?
0: I used to love mushrooms.
2: But he played football while high on mushrooms.
0: Oh.
2: And he was a great defensive player because the other team had different colors. He just knocked them over.
0: Oh, my gosh.
2: And I just said, this really looks bad. But when my mother passed away 3 weeks before I graduated high school.
1: Oh, that's.
2: And her mother, my grandmother, a week after I graduated, I got involved with drinking a beer.
0: Mm.
2: And it became a competitive sport when I was 16 years old, my summer after high school. And we used to, some guys had fake IDs, and we'd get a case of Schlitz malt liquor at a bodega in Redwood City, California. And we'd go under the legendary El Camino Real, you know, the great road that goes up.
0: Is that with all the big giant redwoods on it?
2: Yeah, up in the north, yeah.
0: Nice.
2: But we were in the Palo Alto Menlo Park area, and we would have two or three of us would have chugging contests for the 24 Schlitz malt liquors, which were stronger than beer. And we would set up the empties under a tunnel where we were aside the El Camino Real and try to knock them over with rocks, and got rip-roaringly inebriated. And from that day on, I was an alcoholic and then eventually a drug addict with prescription painkillers, opioids, until 4,641 days ago.
1: Did you graduate from Stanford?
2: Lot of years. I did not, because I was still an undergraduate when I got nominated in the talent search.
1: Okay, so you go to a very good college. Okay.
2: Oh, yeah.
1: And you have several jobs. I'm trying to get this to, even though we're all around the world, it's, you know, people, you know, we're getting messages, you know, love Don Tolles and all this stuff.
2: Okay.
1: So I'm sort of focusing in on Philadelphia.
2: Right.
1: And, you know, I remember watching you on Channel 6, you know.
2: Me too.
1: And thinking, like a lot of our guests, we're never going to meet people like this.
0: Well, I was like 6 years old to 10 years old, and I never dreamed in a million years I would meet you.
1: Yeah.
2: You know what was funny?
1: What?
2: Somebody was asking me in the last couple of days. Do younger people who didn't see you on TV know about you? And they say, Action News was in my parents' home. My grandmother watched Action News when I was a toddler. And they just, you know, the success of Action News is unprecedented.
1: Wait, Don, let me find out if that's true. Hey, Gabby, how old are you?
3: I'm 24.
1: All right. Do you ever hear of Don Tollefson?
3: I have not until today.
1: Are you from Philly?
3: I am.
1: She's too young. She's way too young.
0: Legend.
1: But everybody, let me tell you something. I got a list here I'm going to read out. We love Don Tollefson. We watch him on channel. We watch him.
2: Thank you.
1: You know, you still have a, even though, and we'll get to it, you had a bumpy road, okay? All of us did. We've all been arrested, okay? It's a nice club to be in.
0: Mine's a minor, compared to you guys. Yeah. So
1: You know. I'm not going to mention on the air.
2: We had challenges.
1: Challenges.
0: I could have had, you know, but.
1: Yeah, the worst that he did, he jaywalked. Okay, it was a big problem.
0: I made it to the police station. I got to tell you that much, but they didn't put me in a cell.
1: Okay, what year did you leave Channel 6?
2: In 1990.
1: In 90. Tell everybody, what did you, I think people didn't, you went to Fox, didn't you?
2: No, not for 5 years.
1: What did you do?
2: Well, you asked me if there was anybody in the media or writer. Yeah, My brother, who just passed away 2 years ago, thank you. He was a brilliant concert pianist. When he was 16, he played with the San Francisco Symphony, a Beethoven concerto. I was 10 years younger, learning chopsticks from our mother, who was a music teacher. And I saw him practicing a concerto, and I said, I'll never be a pianist like my brother. And that got me into sports. But I was so fortunate back in those days to be able to say, well, whatever I do, I'll do it well. And the night my mother passed away at Stanford Hospital, I was in the room with my father, and they had been estranged for many years. And she waited till I got there. They always talk about this, but people hold on as long as they can. And I got there just in time. And she held my hand and could barely open her eyes. And she said, be good, Donald.
1: Is that the last thing she said to you?
2: Be good, Donald. Yeah. And I think she meant two ways of looking at that. Be a good person, but be good at what you do. And at my last Super Bowl before the train wreck from my addiction, I took a wounded warrior named Lance Corporal Tim Donnelly, who'd lost two legs to an IED when he was 21. He's had 25 right arm operations at Walter Reed. And he met my kids in his wheelchair with a Marine uniform on. And he said, I'm not going to tell you to become Marines or to join the service. And I'm not going to tell you
1: not
2: to.
1: I
2: got to
1: hold you right here. We have to go for a break. We'll be back with Don Tollefson. Don't go away.
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1: Hey, welcome back to Clean and Sober Radio. If you're just joining us now, former sports director of WPVI in Philadelphia, Don Tolveson, is with us. And we want to make an announcement that if you're just listening to us right now and you want to watch us do this show, which is fun, Don's here live, go to Facebook right now. Go to our page, Clean and Sober Radio, and you can watch us doing it right now like these folks. Debbie Reynolds is watching. Judge Christopher Maddox is watching from Drexel Hill. And Judge Maddox says, have a great show. Wedding today after court. You know, the judge marries people, you know. James Bilderback from Ventnor, New Jersey, enjoying the show. We are fans of Don Tolveson.
2: Thank you. Enjoy
1: your weekend. Kevin Heyer, happy Friday, everybody. All right, there's plenty more. Let me get back to the show, but Don, people still know. Okay, what were you saying before?
2: No, just real quickly. I took a wounded warrior to the last Super Bowl I took underprivileged kids to. And he told 10 kids from Lincoln Hall High School, we had reached the financial point, you could only have one get into the game. I used to have them all. And he said, I'm not going to tell you to become a Marine, but I'm not going to tell you not to join the service. But whatever you do in your life, and they're spellbound, he's in his wheelchair, Marine dress uniform on. He says, whatever you do with your life, do something important. He said, I did something important. And if they asked me, you may not believe this now as teenagers, but if they asked me to go back to Afghanistan and serve again knowing I'd get my two legs blown off, I'd go in a second.
1: Wow.
2: Because what I was doing was important. And the kids, you know, unbelievable.
1: Look, you can't argue with that. Yeah. I mean, I can't even imagine.
2: Yeah.
3: Oh,
2: yeah.
3: After having so many surgeries. Well, you said 19 surgeries?
2: On his arm, on his 20 now something. And one night we had a donor show up early, so I gave him my room, and I bunked with him in his room. He had to take so many painkillers that instead of the little rectangular pill thing for our situation.
1: Yeah, Mark, you'll get there one day. You have to spread them out over the week.
2: He had an 8x11, like, plastic pill thing and had to take, like, 20 pills.
1: Wow.
2: But I felt privileged because he shared some stories with me of what it was like when you're waiting for that chopper. You're waiting for
1: that chopper. Was he addicted after taking all these pills?
2: No. In fact, he has gotten an adaptable home now.
1: Yeah.
2: And we'll hopefully get in touch with him again real soon. I have really been getting in touch with some old people now, some older people from my life. Now that the doctors have cleared me to go back to being a recovery counselor and a public speaker, I want to get in touch with people.
1: Yeah, well, you give back and you care
2: for
1: people. I got an article I pulled out. I want to read from U.S. News and World Report. The myth that weed is harmless. Young people were sold fantasy about weed, said Samuel LeBou. My millennia peers and I had an understanding that pot users were immune to the pitfalls of addiction or withdrawal. Indeed, marijuana earned a 21st century reputation as a harmless vice, much safer than alcohol or other recreational drugs. The belief that marijuana is safe has led 24 states to legalize recreational weed, even as the THC content in cultivated weed and gummies has quadrupled. But recent research suggests that nearly a third of weed users develop a dependency that leaves them sleepless and irritable without it. It goes on and on. We've been talking, Don, for years. This thing with the weed is not innocent. It's going to cause so many problems. And it's showing it does.
2: Yeah, I couldn't agree more. And the marketing by the dispensaries and the medical marijuana abuse of those laws, it is so insidious because people are being harmed. And the other night I saw something on TV. There's a beverage product, I don't know about it, the mini-marts, now called Free. It costs about $9. Like, it's sold with the Red Bull. And it says, we'll give you all the benefits of alcohol or the joy of, but with no ill effects. They just settled a $4 million, let's say, class action suit because they had a woman on Inside Edition with Eva Pilgrim from Action News, and she said it almost killed me. You know, you took enough of this stuff, and you think it's alcohol-free, therefore it's okay, but what it did have was absolutely terrible. And, you know where I am on the abuse of prescription drugs in treating senior citizens by people who run their facilities.
1: Yeah, we know that. You know, we talk about every week they're selling this stuff in gas stations, AM, PM, mini marts, and without any control.
3: It's, you know, and I'll tell you, as an addictions therapist, I see it more and more. For instance, these kids in high school, it is all over the place with the pot. They're using the little mini vaping cartridges using it in the bathroom, in the classrooms. I mean, it's because you can't really smell it like you can with regular, weed. And so, but we're getting it more and more with the Kratom thing. You know, we're getting people with problems with marijuana. It's causing them all kinds of problems. So it's definitely trouble out there.
1: Listen, if you want to talk to Don Tollefson about anything or talk to Mark and myself, our number here right into the studio is 610-632-8601. That is 610-632-8601. Hi, Don.
2: You know what? It's so great to hear what you guys both just said, and that's why I've decided in the next phase of my life, now that I can get back, I can't go back on the streets of Kensington where I had my ministry back in the day, but I can go in front of senior citizen groups, and I can work with juvenile offenders. I'm at both ends of the age spectrum. Mm-hmm. And the tragedy of prescription drug abuse and opioid abuse. I spoke at the Peter Becker home just before I had my work accident in 2022 where I lost two toes.
1: Yeah, I
2: want to
1: talk
2: toes.
1: About that too.
2: Yeah. And I take questions and I talked about, ask your doctor, ask your family, why am I taking this? If they're giving you an 82 milligram low dose aspirin, ask them why, okay? And a guy raised his hand. He was in a wheelchair, a man I presume was in his 80s, had a highly reputable nursing facility, the Peter Becker Homes up in Lansdale, right? And he goes, Mr. Tollefson, I appreciate you coming and telling us to ask questions. And he said, can I ask you about what my pain management clinic gives me? And I'm like, they say to take, and I don't remember the milligrams, but it was a high milligram dosage of Percocets at 80 in a wheelchair, you know. And I understand because Heidi's had three or soon to be a third back surgery, and as Gary knows.
1: Heidi is your wife.
2: Yeah, she had gone through heart failure last year. So, you know, she takes some painkillers. But the painkillers are thrown around like Tic Tacs, not in all senior care facilities, but I don't know if you guys know about the federal government study on nursing homes that just came out. They investigated the OIG, Inspector General, 25, say, random nursing homes, and not a majority, but a sizable minority, like 10 to 25. They purposely misdiagnosed patients with schizophrenia. They weren't schizophrenic. But schizophrenia diagnosis enabled them to give them more and more drugs so they could shut them up. Well, so listen, they didn't have to do their job taking care of them.
1: The issue with geriatric addiction is huge. And it's not just the actual addiction of the person. It's the falling.
3: Yep.
1: It's the breaking of bones. It's the cost that these facilities have to deal with after they, as you said, Don, after they keep prescribing these people with the dope.
3: And you know, with they prescribe a lot of benzodiazepines, which are actually, you're not, after the age 65, it can increase stroke risk.
2: Yeah.
3: You know, and you know, again, you hit it on the head with falls and accidents and all of that.
2: It is so sad, and it is... The geriatric addiction problem is, to me, the most uncovered part of the addiction tragedy.
3: And it's hard to get treatment for.
2: And these are people who gave much of their lives to serving America, military veterans, people who worked 40 hours for the same company every week for 50 years. And at this point in their life, the people taking care of them should love it. There's a great ad we have in the Lehigh Valley for Patriot Home Care. And it's got a woman who was a nurse for the Tuskegee Airmen. And she has an aide in her home. And the girl says, younger girl, she says, my dad was mistreated when he was a senior. And that's why I want to help these people. And they hug each other. And, you know, but the Tuskegee Airmen, the woman has to be in her 90s at the least, you know.
1: If you're listening to the show right now and you think you or a loved one is in trouble, please call the Substance Abuse and Mental Health Hotline at 1-800-66-HELP. 66, yeah, 66-HELP, right?
2: Yeah.
3: 66, is it 66? Oh, it's 662. 662.
1: 1-800, Brad, what are you looking at? 1-800-662-HELP.
3: Yes, and I got another one for you, and that's 988 Suicide Hotline, but also if you're in mental health crisis, give that number a call, and someone will talk to you and help you through it.
1: Don, Jim Bilderback from Ventnor, New Jersey, says this about you. He says, Don, you sound as good today as you sounded in the past while on TV in Philadelphia.
2: Wow.
1: So feel good.
3: I was thinking the same thing. I was like, you could just see your broadcasting experience the way you talk.
1: And your voice
3: is
1: so recognizable.
2: Can I do my one sportscasting
1: bit?
3: Yeah, let's hear it.
2: Two famous Philadelphia athletes, the late Bernie Perron and Dickie Knowles
1: Phillies. We've had them both on the show.
2: Got me 4,641 days ago. Dragging and kicking and screaming into rehab.
3: Really?
2: And they saved my life. Yeah, and they're two of the great Philly athletes. Dickie Knowles could have been the 1B MVP of the 80 World Series.
1: Yeah.
2: And we know what Bernie was all around.
1: Who do we have on all the time? He's in California now. A pitcher for the Phillies.
3: Don't do this again.
4: Got in the bullpen.
1: Yeah.
3: Oh, Randy Lurch.
1: Randy Lurch.
2: I just told a Randy Lurch story today to Tom.
1: We've had him on, Tom, so many times.
2: He's such a good guy.
3: Oh, my gosh.
2: And you know what he taught me? What? We were single at spring training and friends.
3: Yeah.
2: So we're going to go out clubbing. And he said, would you drive? So I went over to the motel he was in, and he had a T-shirt on. I had a dress shirt. We were going to a nice nightclub, you know. And he said, Don, just give me 5 minutes. I got to get the wrinkles out of my shirt, my dress shirt. Yeah. So he takes it on a hanger off out of the closet, puts it in the bathroom, hangs it on the bathtub shower or whatever.
1: Yeah,
2: turns it up high as could possibly, steams the wrinkles out. And I never, ever knew that people could get wrinkles out that way.
3: Me neither.
2: I misused an iron. I would burn two-thirds of my clothes. But, tell Randy hi. What a good guy.
1: Definitely. He's one of the – so that must have been – that like old – not old boys club, but you as the head of the sports and these pitchers in the film, that must have been – did you ever think, Don, when you were at PVI or whatever, I never thought I'd be here. I'm on television.
2: Well, you know what I enjoyed aside from the paycheck?
1: I heard that was pretty good.
2: Pays well. And people ask me, do you want to go back to full-time sportscast? And I couldn't do it on either radio or TV every day of the week and all. And I said, the only thing I miss is perhaps the paycheck. But what I almost valued, not as much as the paycheck, but I got to know the private side of public people.
1: Yeah.
2: And some of the biggest Philadelphia sports heroes are better people than they were players. Dick Vermeil, a coach. Brian Dawkins of the Eagles.
1: Yeah.
2: Julius Erving.
1: Yeah.
2: Bernie Perron.
1: You met them all.
2: Paul Holmgren. Brian Propp. Yeah. World B3 of the Sixers. Bobby Jones. But you know what? Some of the people who are idolized by fans.
1: Yeah.
2: Their Philadelphia sports heroes were terrible people. They were bad, bad people. And now it's men and women that are heroes of sports. What has Dawn Staley done? Unbelievable, you know. And to see them in the private moments, you know, characters defined by what you do when no one's watching.
3: Yes.
2: It was appalling what a minority of sports heroes did. The Big Red Machine was at the vet, and they had Pete Rose, who was a child predator and should never be honored posthumously.
1: Yeah, let's not slander anybody.
2: Okay,
1: is he dead or alive?
2: He's dead. Okay,
1: we still shouldn't. Okay,
2: I'm sorry, but it just infuriates me.
1: It's all right.
2: But he was on the Big Red Machine when they won all the World Series. Sparky Anderson, George Foster, Joe Morgan. We don't know all the names. And there were about six kids waiting by their buses. And they came out, 30 people, 25 players, a manager, and the coaches. And not one of them
1: went up to the kids?
2: Would sign an autograph.
1: I hate
2: Julius Irving once lost the second game at home of a 7-game series with the Celtics. There were kids at the Spectrum. I was setting up for a live shot.
1: Yeah.
2: And they were waiting, arguing about nobody else is going to come out. But Julius had to ice his knees down. He answered every reporter's question.
1: Wow.
2: He came out last. And he'd had his worst two games ever, maybe, in the NBA playoffs. And he put his bags down.
1: Wow.
2: And you could tell from he wrote enough that it had something like, you know, best wishes, Chuck.
1: Something to the personal.
2: Julius Irving. Yeah. Brian Dawkins puts a biblical verse when he gives out autograph photos and stuff. And when I talked to Julius at some of the banquet, and I said, you didn't see us. We were setting up for a live shot, but I told him the story. And he said, that's what all of us as pro athletes should do.
1: Yeah.
2: And I said, but unfortunately, not all, you know.
1: You've seen the best and the worst of these people, haven't you?
2: Oh, absolutely.
1: I mean, we see it, you know. We've seen all that too, you know.
2: Yeah, yeah. So. And you know what is really unfortunate? If they're a nice person as well as a great athlete, maybe they can make a dream come true for a kid.
1: Yeah, absolutely.
2: What I always tried to do.
1: They have such a platform.
2: Oh, the bully pulpit.
1: We have a platform here. Do good, you know? I'm eating licorice, all right?
3: I'm not a licorice fan. Anyway, that's kind
2: Gary,
3: of besides the point.
2: Gary, you ever go black licorice? Or?
1: I like black better.
2: Oh,
1: he
2: yeah.
1: You want some licorice?
2: No.
1: You want some peanut chews?
2: I don't have my upper teeth anymore. Right. And when I lecture about my addiction, I say, I lost my upper teeth to my addiction, but I didn't lose my life. And when Bernie Perron and I lectured, each of us alternated at the two Malvern campuses, Willow Grove and Malvern.
1: My daughter works there.
2: Oh, I didn't know that.
1: Yeah, okay. Malvern.
2: And I would always get started by saying, I don't care how many times you've been to rehab before. And the record for a sports guy was one person one time had been there 21 times. They've been in rehab, inpatient rehab.
1: Is that you?
2: No. And I said, there's only one issue. You're here for the 22nd time with a chance to save your life, as I was able to do.
1: And when you're alive, there's still hope for everybody, you know?
2: And you have an opportunity to pay it forward. I don't like that phrase.
1: Don, we're going to take a break in a second. When we come back, I want to talk about what happened in February of 2014.
2: Sure.
1: And I also want to talk about what you're doing now.
2: Yeah.
1: All right?
2: Absolutely.
1: We'll be right back.
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1: We're back. I'm Gary Hendler with my co-host Mark Sigmund and our special guest Don Tolveson. And you know, I just, you know, when people are, you know, hopefully they're not doing this, judging you, judging me, Mark. We've all done stuff, some of it worse than others. We've all done stuff, and it really shouldn't, because anybody listening or watching this show, I'm sure you've done something. So it's what we do now after we pay our dues and how we make the world better. And that's what all of us are doing here, and that's what Don Tolveson is definitely doing. So, Don, you have an amazing career, and then in February of 2014, you're arrested.
2: Mm-hmm.
1: It's okay to talk about this, right? This
2: absolutely. Helps people. No, I this helps want people. To talk about it.
1: You were arraigned in Bucks County District Court, which is the suburbs of Philadelphia. You were charged with unlawful activity, theft by unlawful taking, theft by deception, and violations of the Pennsylvania Charitable Organization Statute. What was that like, man, when they came for you?
2: Oh, it was just something that I felt had become inevitable.
1: Was it a relief?
2: Oh, yeah.
1: Okay.
2: Yeah, because you keep waiting and you keep waiting. But my Winning Ways charity had taken kids on these trips to the Super Bowl, the London Olympics, the Kentucky Derby, to teach them about careers other than being a player. You could be the broadcaster, you could be the trainer, the ticket manager. So they had been very successful, but one of the biggest fundraisers we had was on the day of the Super Bowl. The kids had a brunch for the donors who had come with us. And they handed them their Super Bowl tickets, and we had a silent auction of some of the best sports memorabilia. And we raised enough money to get started for the next Super Bowl trip, right?
1: Mm-hmm.
2: And everything went wrong on that trip because I had gotten to my addiction rock bottom. I had gotten addicted to OxyContin in 10 days after I got almost killed on the turnpike, hit by a guy texting who slammed me into the median and then T-boned me. But as it got worse and worse and worse, I just couldn't run the business side. I could get the kids and I could mentor them and all. And so when I came back from the Super Bowl, I said, I gotta get these finances solved. I didn't say I gotta go to rehab, which is what I should have done. And when I called the people, when I finally realized the charity was in deep financial trouble, most of the people accepted a promissory note, or they said, we went on trip, you're doing good stuff for the kids, we'll keep supporting you. But some people went to the police because they had donated and they didn't get to go on trips and they didn't get tickets and that kind of stuff. And I had made the decision that, and a lot of people cannot choose to believe this, but I, going up against probably 50 prosecutors in the Bucks County Prosecutor's mm-hmm. Office, mm-hmm. tried my own case. And the first verdict came back with 4 not guilties. And I had tried to explain that I wanted to keep it going because I had the belief that I was helping these kids change their lives. And I would somehow wave a magic wand, win the lottery or whatever. And when Judge Boylan, who is now retired but still practices as a judge a couple of days a month, when Judge Boylan sentenced me to 2 to 4 years in state prison with 6 months RRI, the recidivism rate reduction initiative, which is a waste of paperwork,
1: it's
2: good time.
1: When you heard 2 to 4 years, what went through your head at that second?
2: It wasn't 5 to 10. And the buzz around the courthouse was 5 to 10.
1: So you thought, did you actually think it was, well, it was better than 5 to 10, but was there fear? Was there, what am I going to tell my daughter? What am I going to, all this stuff.
2: I told my daughter, who had visited me in rehab, and she's now 16
1: yeah.
2: and drove up to Allentown to take me to lunch for Father's Day yesterday.
3: Nice.
2: What a moment
3: that's
2: that
3: cool.
2: was.
3: Nice. That's cool.
2: Yeah, it was cool. I told her I was in a medical facility again, and Mommy and you can't come visit me. But
1: Where were you? Were you in Chester County?
2: No, I was at Bucks County Prison.
1: I mean Bucks County.
2: Before my trial. Then I had to wait for state prison. And Judge Boylan said, I'm going to recommend you go to Chester. Well, they sent me to Greaterford, Camp Hill, and Pine Grove was the most violent.
1: Well, it was all maximum security.
2: Maximum security. And when I got to Bucks County Prison before I got convicted, I just all of a sudden said, you know, the serenity prayer is about what you can control. And I even knew that in addiction, not when AA had become so important to my life. I now go to a meeting in Emmaus, Pennsylvania that is so great, you know. But I said,
1: 3 minutes.
2: I'm going to get the most out of this. I had great addiction treatment in all four of my prisons. I had great spiritual meetings. We had rabbis, Mennonites, a Catholic priest came in. And I also fell back on my reading habit. And I said, it may be noisy in here, especially when I was in the hole for a couple of months at Greaterford and Camp Hill. And I said, I can keep reading. And the first book I got, and the psychologist, when I was in the hole at Greaterford, kind of handed it to me like it was Suboxone or something, like he was giving me drugs. It was The History of the Pyramids, a 1960s Penguin book. And I think to this day, if I ever get on Jeopardy, I'll say, Ken, I'll take Pyramids for 2,000, you know, because I'm there. But I just saw humanity on both sides of the equation, the inmates and the correctional officers. And I said, there are people here that during my time in prison, I'll get to know and be a better person for it. I really felt that way.
1: All right, we're out of time, believe it or not. Oh, we got three, not two. You got another minute, Don.
2: Well, you know what I want to do?
1: So wait, tell me right now. Okay, listen, you've seen the highs, the lows. You've seen it all. You must be commended for you did the crime or you didn't, whatever. You did the time. That should be the end of it. I don't believe in parole or probation. I think, you know, and I'm in that prison system. I think once you do it, there should be no probation or parole. If you reoffend, that's another story. But this can carry on for your life. You're on parole, correct?
2: I have a great probation officer named Janelle Ordway, who's retiring next month. And she says, Don, you're doing what every ex-felon should do.
1: That's
2: right.
1: You
2: got a second chance, and you're not going to mess it up. And that's a message which now that I can go out and speak, I'm going to tell the juvenile offenders, along with my work with the prescription drug crisis for seniors.
1: Don Tollefson has been our guest today. And yes, Don explained stuff maybe a little too long, but this guy really needs to be commended. I mean,
3: the legend.
1: You're a legend. You're a legend. You know, you did whatever you did, and you paid dearly for it.
2: Yep.
1: And the main thing is now you're giving back with your experience. So we really thank you for coming here, man, and you'll come back, really.
2: I'm honored.
1: I hope you keep your health going.
2: Well,
1: and
2: yeah.
1: And
2: pray for Heidi as well, but you guys are an inspiration to me, big time.
1: We've known each other for a long time.
2: Yes, we have.
1: Thank you. Remember, Don, if you or a loved one is struggling with addiction, help is available. Please call 1-800-662-HELP. 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
3: I'm Mark Sigmund.
1: We thank you each and every day for supporting this show. Have a great weekend. Stay clean and sober. That's it, man. It's
2: yes,
1: a wrap.
2: Yes, indeed.
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We've got a fantastic broadcast. We're going to have our host, John Zervanos, calling in any minute. But so we're going to have a fantastic show. What's very interesting about today's show,

0: situation where you can simply contact a law firm and just sue anybody, you know, because you're not happy with their personality. Here's what we're going to do. We're going to get into a situation where we're going to explain you have to certify, okay, when it comes to a medical malpractice case. You can't just sue any doctor. And by the way, nobody wants to sue doctors, and nobody wants to, you know, we're certainly not promoting that. We've got some great medical facilities. We got some great hospitals. We got some great doctors and all that, and we're real proud of them. You know, accountability is really important. And so when you talk about, you know, those types of things, okay, it's an area of the law that is incredibly misunderstood. So, tell you what we're going to do. We're going to take a quick break. Okay. And then when we come back, we're going to have John Zervanos on the line, and he's a partner at Saul Alvin Zervanos. 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We'll be back in a moment.
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0: All right, ladies and gentlemen, welcome back to the Saul Alvin Serrano Show here on WWDB Talk 860. We are live on WWDB, and we have our host, John Zervanos, on the broadcast. John, how are you, sir?
1: Joe, I'm good. Thank you. Sorry about that confusion in the beginning.
0: No problem. No problem. It's live radio, John. It's live radio.
1: I've got to get better at it.
0: No, well, here's the thing. I'm going to blame Shane. He's our producer. I don't know what, you know, we have to blame somebody, even though he's the best in the biz. Just kidding, Shane. But so, John, like I was saying at the beginning, you know, I want to talk a little MedMal and talk a little bit about you and the practice, okay?
1: Yes.
0: And so, first of all, if you would, remind our listeners a little bit about yourself and the firm, where you do business, you know, you're Zerbarden, PA, Jersey, and New York. Talk about that, if you would.
1: We have a Center City office here in Philadelphia, and we have lawyers who do a wide variety of personal injury work. I personally focus on medical malpractice cases. There's a couple other attorneys in our office who do medical malpractice. And then there's some of our practices dedicated to representing crime victims and sexual assault victims in the civil context. And then we do the garden variety cases involving auto cases and premises cases and work injuries.
0: It's interesting because personal injury does. It covers a lot of different areas. And you guys are you know, like you said, it's a wide array of specialties. One of the things I think, what got you, by the way, into medical malpractice?
1: That's interesting you ask. I grew up in a doctor's family. So I was around medicine from the time I was a kid. And I remember, my dad's patients would actually reach out to him. I remember going to church on Sundays. And at the end of the service,

0: they would actually stop him and talk to him because even though we're third generation Greek, the immigrants would be there, and he was the only doctor in town that could speak Greek. And I would always be impressed with the time he would take to answer everybody's phone call, everyone's questions at the back of the church, at the end of church. And I would listen to him, and I just was found it fascinating. And then, of course, as I got older, one of my daughters had a very significant health issue. So I was exposed to more medicine, and somehow I just gravitated towards it because I'm interested in the issues, and I like the challenge. It's a very, very challenging area of the law, because as every doctor will tell you, medicine is an imperfect science.
1: I'll tell you what's interesting. Having done a lot of radio shows talk about, we do what we focus on is injury victims and workers' compensation, work injuries. You and I do a lot of political radio, and so you're engaged in a lot of areas. But one of the things I find amazing is the amount of Sullivan Cervantes is a very reputable firm. Like you said, you cover a large array of personal injury issues. And you specialize in medical malpractice. One of the funny things about it is you see a lot of law firms, especially small boutique firms, and they may be good at auto accidents or different smaller specialties, but they'll have on their website medical malpractice. On occasion, I'll have one of them lawyers on one of our shows, and I already know, based on the subject, by reading their website, they may be a very good attorney, but I already know that they don't really do med mal. Why is it that so many, and we're not going after any firms, there may be good, they may be good at certain things, but why do I see on the websites medical malpractice, and then when they come in, when they come into the broadcast, I'll sit there. I already know they don't do it, but the first thing I say to them is, "We're going to talk about medical malpractice." Just to humor myself, to take a look on their face before they say to me, "No, don't talk about medical malpractice." Now I know they just want to refer the cases out, but why do so few firms really do medical malpractice? And they may advertise it, but the fact is they don't really do it.
0: Well, I can't answer that question as to firms and specific firms as to why they choose not to do it. The thought, and of course my belief, is same reason why it took me a while to graduate, I'll call that, for lack of a better word, into the malpractice work, is one, it's very difficult. The defense lawyers that you are going to be up against are extremely competent. Most defense lawyers in the medical malpractice world do exclusively medical malpractice defense work, which means they're not going to be defending corporations for a defective product. More than likely not going to be defending a corporation for a defective product or an institutional defendant because they didn't abide by certain building codes. Their focus is on defending doctors and hospitals. And because their focus is defending doctors and hospitals, and that's all they're doing, 5 days a week, 24/7, they're really, really good at it. And so you're going to be challenged. The second reason is they're extremely expensive. You can't take on a physician or hospital practice or a university hospital for negligence unless you have, sometimes it takes two or three or four experts to address the various causes of action, namely, did the doctor breach the standard of care, and did that breach actually cause the injuries that you're alleging? So it's almost like a two-prong inquiry. Did the doctor breach the standard of care? And when he breached the standard of care, did it in fact, was it the factual cause for why this individual is now claiming injuries or some disability of some sort?
1: Okay.
0: So that's very difficult to prove.
1: But you just jumped on something though, John, and this is one of the things, and we're going to dissect what you're talking about, especially when we get into breaching the standard of care and all that stuff. But resources, okay? That is where I was going. In other words, these cases, like you said, they can take a very long time. They are extremely expensive because of the experts and the amount of time, okay, and all those things. And so the reason I bring that up is I think it's vitally important, okay, for listeners to understand that, especially because we're trying to educate the public and on what they should be looking for when they have a situation where medical malpractice could be involved. The one thing that I always want to talk about is the resources, the financial resources, so that the firm that's representing you, okay, has the ability to be able to go out and get the experts also on your side for the plaintiff's side to prove your case. Because like you said, well, you're dealing with insurance companies that often have unlimited coffers. They're bringing in experts that are incredibly experienced and there's a credibility there. You also have to have that situation. Okay. And people who are listening may not understand that, you know, I mean, you can't just look at somebody's law degree just because they went to an Ivy League school and say, okay, well, I'm going with this guy, when the fact of the matter is, you know, you really need to make sure that the firm itself has experience and does medical malpractice, has a great record of doing it, but also has the resources so that when that situation occurs, where you may have to go to court and there may be depositions involved, that you can go toe-to-toe with a big insurance company that has unlimited coffers to be able to make sure that you get experts that can prove your side of the case. Talk about that and the importance of understanding that you need a law firm with all those resources.
0: Yeah, well, there's that, you know, that may be the prime reason why a lot of law firms don't want to get involved in medical malpractice. They're extremely expensive, so you need to have the resources to be able to fund them. And then, you know, one thing that we haven't spoken about is that, you know, those are the malpractice cases are generally the cases that wind up in a courtroom. And there's a lot of reasons for that. But one of the reasons is that the medical community is has had a lot of successes defending themselves in the courtroom. And I started out by telling your listeners that, you know, one of the arguments is medicine's an imperfect science and you could do everything absolutely correctly and you've met the standard of care and you can still be left with a bad result. A lot of clients who call us, you know, have a hard time wrapping their head around that concept because you see a doctor and no doctor is going to guarantee a good result because they just can't. You know, you go under the knife to fix a problem. There's no guarantee you're going to come out with a picture perfect, you know, result. And if you have a bad result, it could very well be because that's just what happened, that the doctor still met the standard of care and you still ultimately were left with a bad result. And built in, and I guess that's built into every doctor and hospital's defense is that you can't blame us for this. This stuff happens. And one of the favorite defenses that you'll be presented with is that this is a risk to the procedure. And, you know, you sign those informed consent documents, and pretty much everything and the kitchen sink is included in what might happen during the course of this procedure. And it scares you. I mean, I've been presented with those things prior to a medical procedure. And here I am, a lawyer, and I'm reading them, and I'm like, oh, wow.
1: Well, John, you know what's interesting, though? You're very pro-doctor. Like, in other words, you're somebody who, like you said, your dad was a doctor, and you know, so you're somebody in conversations. When I've talked to you many times about it, you know, I get that sense that, you know, you just care about getting things right. Okay. And one of those things, and tell me a little bit about this, because, and I was saying before you got on air, that, one of the things that has to be done when it comes to a medical malpractice case is there has to be a certification. Now, I am an iron worker, okay? So I, you know, like, in other words, I don't, you know, I want, especially back when this certification process took place, okay? So I can't say I was, understanding why it happened, but I'm going to take a shot right now and say the certification process ensures more that you have, lawyers that understand credible medical malpractice attorneys, and probably limits, fraudulent cases from being filed, when you have, so each case that just needs to be filed has to be certified to make sure it has merit, at least to have a lawsuit brought up. Talk about that process. Mm-hmm.
0: Yeah, I'm boarded in, or I'm licensed in New York, New Jersey, and Pennsylvania, and each state has its own pre-suit requirements. And when you file, generally speaking, you have to have a doctor review the case before you file it, whether it's one, two, or three doctors. They review the case, and then if it has, in Pennsylvania, they call it a reasonable probability standard. And if there's a reasonable probability that the standard of care was not met, which led to the injuries alleged, what happens is you have that document in hand. You can file your lawsuit, and then you file it with a certificate of merit, which just basically establishes or
1: almost probable cause.
0: The standard of proof in a, you know, when a doctor or an expert gets up to testify, okay, at trial, he has to give an opinion within a reasonable degree of medical certainty, which is basically his opinion is based on his years of experience, what's in the literature, and based on that, you know, he has made an opinion within a reasonable degree of medical certainty that, you know, that the standard of care was either not met, and of course, which led to the injuries that are being alleged. But in the initial phase of it is it's a reasonable probability, almost like, you know, more likely than not that this led to what's being alleged. That, you know, and then if you get into discovery, which means you're getting into depositions and testimony prior to going to trial, and your evidence doesn't lead you in the direction you may have thought it might lead you, you know, you could have an expert decide, you know what, I can't testify for you based on what has happened in this case. And then, you know, then you're left looking for another expert. But initially, that expert only has to, you know, based on his review of the records and the allegations, you know, as long as he can state that there's a reasonable probability that the standard of care was not met, which led to the injuries that are being alleged, you know, you're permitted to file a lawsuit. And the reason for that is, you know, years ago, at least this is what was argued, where there were lawsuits being filed alleging professional negligence, which is medical malpractice, and they were not already, reviewed by an expert to support the allegations. Now, I never did that. I mean, that's nuts to file a lawsuit without having an expert look at it. But the argument was that this was happening. So the legislature years and years ago passed a law saying if you're going to file this malpractice cases, you know, this is what you have to do as a lawyer prior to filing a lawsuit. And quite frankly, that protects the medical community, that protects lawyers, because no one can allege that you filed a quote unquote frivolous lawsuit if you've had it reviewed by experts who say, no, the standard of care was not met. And as an attorney, you've done what you're required to do under the law to be able to file the lawsuit. Now, there might be a difference of opinion amongst the experts, but no one can argue that this is frivolous, which means there's no basis for the filing of the lawsuit. So, you know, that kind of been taken out of the equation.
1: What's amazing, John, when you look at this, just having this discussion, it reminds me, and it's a sports analogy of talk about Major League Baseball, right? Like they'll sit down and say, well, why don't more inner city kids play baseball? Well, especially obviously the, not that they don't play baseball, but when, you know, athletes that have choices can go to play any sport, a lot of them don't pick baseball. They'll pick basketball or football or one of those major sports. And the answer is, why don't they? Well, because there's four divisions of minor leagues before you get to the major leagues, right? And so you got to go to rookie ball. You got to go to single A, double A, triple A. Okay. Well, it sounds like sort of like the same thing when it comes to medical malpractice. In other words, there's a lot of vetting and there's a lot of, obviously certifications and all the, a lot of pre-gaming and certifications that you have to get before you can even file a lawsuit. So I imagine in that case, A, you want the best attorney possible, and B, you clearly want to be able to have, a firm that has the resources because, like we talked about, it could be very expensive. So this is...
0: Well, I'll do you one better. As an attorney, you can spend thousands of dollars trying to learn whether there's a case here.
1: Yeah.
0: And, we've had cases where we've spent, I can't put a hard number on it, but we spent lots of money on cases only to learn that it's not a case.
1: Yeah.
0: And having to go to the client and say, listen, we can't do this case. And these people are devastated because they think they are entitled to pursue this case. And we tell them, you might have to go contact another attorney. Fortunately, there's a lot of us out there and somebody else might have a difference of opinion.
1: Right. Well, it's a lot of money. For that process, it does explain why, attorneys with integrity, certainly, a lot of them refer. How often do you, when you get cases, John, do you get, are they, where do they, as far as referrals, do you get mostly attorney referrals?
0: I'd say in a malpractice context, people can find us online, word of mouth, which means either somebody had a professional experience with our firm,
1: right,
0: and a former client refers a client to us, or it'll come through another attorney. I'd say maybe a third of our medical malpractice cases come from other law firms.
1: Mm-hmm. And I respect those law firms because basically what they're saying is, look, this is a specialty, a big specialty. By the way, the sexual assault, civil sexual assault cases that the firm does, and we've done some shows a while back.
0: That's a specialty. That's a specialty. Trust me.
1: Exactly. That's my point. Like it's a you guys take on some really incredibly serious stuff. I want to talk about the contingency fee right now because to me, if I'm listening to the broadcast and we're talking about the cost of the obviously the experts and all those things, I'm sitting here and I there's no way I could possibly afford that. And listening, obviously you're one of the better attorneys in the region. And so how could I possibly, afford your services? What the people don't understand, a lot of them are, they don't have to worry about that. The contingency fee agreement, and this goes for even the firm comes out of pocket when it comes to paying for the experts, that the listener, the injured victim, does not have to come out of pocket for any of these expenses, including to retain you. Talk about that contingency fee agreement.
0: Yeah, and it works differently in each state. But a contingency fee agreement, the theory behind it is the attorney doesn't get to charge a fee. It's contingent on a positive result. So if you get a recovery for a client, you get a percentage of that recovery. Typically, fees can range from like a third to 40%. I mean, in a workers' comp context, the state has capped attorney's fees at 20%. So, but the idea is it opens up the courthouse doors for everyone because let's face it, corporations and universities and the medical community have the ability to pay extraordinary lawyers extraordinary hourly fees. I mean, I'm not saying I take that back. They can afford to pay attorneys. What that hourly fee is, I don't know, but they can afford it. Person on the street, when somebody says go hire a lawyer, the first thing they think, well, I can't afford it. So you're not paying your attorney an hourly fee. You're paying that attorney only if he wins or obtains a recovery for you, which means settlement or verdict. And that allows people the ability to get very competent representation without worrying about getting hit with a bill. At the same time, a lawyer is not going to take a case that he doesn't think he's going to win, especially in the malpractice context, because, you could spend 3, 4, 5 years litigating the case. Let's try to stick with 2 or 3 years, but you could spend 2 or 3 years litigating the case. God forbid you lose it and you're out $100,000. I mean, that's an enormous hit. And, people hear about the wins, but no one talks about the losses. And if you're doing malpractice work, you're going to lose some cases. It's just the nature of the game.
1: Yeah,
0: there's an old saying: if you haven't lost the case, you haven't tried enough cases. And that pretty much applies to every lawyer who sees the courtroom on a regular basis.
1: So, when you say that, and that goes, that's why people need to have, you need to find the best, representation. Also, you and I have talked, and not just you and I, but I've talked often when you talk about, the success of a case. It's not just the case itself. So when you look at the totality of a case, it also matters, even though it shouldn't, where it's filed, right? So if it's filed in specific counties.
0: That's a really big issue. You've heard of venue shopping, judge shopping. That's the nature of our business, fortunately or unfortunately. You see it, in the political world where, if you're looking to pass or support conservative legislation and you're taken to court, you know, you're hoping that you're in front of a federal judge who has conservative leanings. And that's why you see a lot of some of the laws that have been challenged oftentimes find themselves in places like Texas and so forth, where you're going to get a more conservative judge and a better opportunity to support your legislation. Let's say if it's conservative versus if it's more progressive, you're going to want to be in a different circuit. So that game is, it's not even a game, but that effort is used in our politics, but also as a lawyer who has an office and needs to sit down and say, well, where would this case be most favorable filed, which would give my client the most favorable opportunity for a verdict, okay? And generally speaking, and no one's going to argue with me, a plaintiff has the best shot of obtaining a successful result.
1: In Philadelphia County?
0: In Philadelphia County. And let me be very careful when I say this. The verdicts in Philly are higher than they are in other counties in Pennsylvania. And you don't really need me to tell you that. All you have to do is look at the statistics. And I think when you have the threat of being hit with a large verdict and you're a defendant, that's going to motivate you to try to resolve your case.
1: The statistics say this. So this isn't just your opinion. In other words,
0: yeah. I'm not making this up. I mean, any lawyer will tell you that if you have the opportunity to be able to file your lawsuit in Philadelphia, you're going to want to do that versus filing it in the middle of the state where plaintiff's verdicts are hard to come by. There are counties in the state where maybe you've never ever rendered a verdict for the plaintiff. I had a case, and it's not just limited to Pennsylvania. I had a case in New Jersey a year or two ago where I was able to secure a settlement, and one of the, my clients, I don't think were all that happy with the result, even though, in my view, it was a pretty decent number. But the threat of losing the case, which was, again, in my view and in my client's view, very meritorious, had a lot of merit. Otherwise, they wouldn't have offered money to us. But nevertheless, it might not have been as much as they would have liked. But the threat of losing was so significant that you're going to take – you're going to settle that case versus if you're in a jurisdiction where you're going to potentially get a higher verdict. Then from the defendant standpoint, you don't want to pay that much, but you're concerned about having a verdict. And then you might be, again, for lack of a word, encouraged to get to the settlement table and negotiate a settlement. I mean, And this is the nature of our business. I mean, venue is an enormous, enormous factor in these cases.
1: And that goes for the defense and the plaintiff. Let me throw something at you, okay?
0: Let me just say one thing, because one of the things that, you can make the other argument, well, is justice. You get the same justice in Philly as you would in a more conservative county. That's subject to debate, and everybody has a different of opinion. And it's not limited to Pennsylvania. I mean, you can go to Florida, California. I mean, every state has different demographics, and every state is going to potentially determine your chances of victory.
1: So
0: in a courtroom.
1: One of the things when I think about it is, typically speaking, first of all, you talk about accountability. The reason why, okay, it's vital, and this is just me, a layman, okay, but I've done a lot of these broadcasts, and I've had the pleasure of thinking of justice. And when I think about what you do, John, and I've heard, you know, you care, by the way, you and I have done shows where you want more, you know, you're talking to state reps and state senators about having the emergency rooms, you know, obviously having more doctors, having them more prepared, because you know you champion that, you know, the medical community and doctors and all that things, because hey, we're all going to be in there one time, and we want the best, and we want the best for our family, and
0: what we've learned from our conversations with our one friend in the House who's sponsoring a bill is one of the reasons why you wait so long in an emergency room is not because there's not enough beds in the inn. There's just not enough people at the inn that can help you.
1: Yes.
0: And you're sitting there waiting because they don't have enough staff to attend to all the people that are waiting in the emergency room. And, you know, that's a conversation for a different day.
1: And it is, but let me just say why it's important, okay? Well, because you're advocating for those services, but one of the things that you do as a medical malpractice attorney is keep the medical community accountable, okay? And I don't care what community it is, okay? I was in the damn nightclub business, for 15 years, and we would sit there and argue about if we should put a security guard at the back door, okay? It's a Thursday night, mm-hmm. Not a lot going on, until somebody got hurt because somebody snuck in that back door, and now all of a sudden we need to be held accountable for protecting our people. Well, what you do, change happens in the courtroom, okay? And by the way, we're going to get into some of those type of situations. But what you do is keep the medical community, because it's, you know, this, you're talking about such a high risk situation, hospitals, accountable. I remember when I was in the hospital, John, I'll never forget this as long as I live. I had an issue with my knee. It turned into be an infection several years ago. And I was at the one hospital, and it wasn't going well. So they, because we asked them, would you go to another hospital? And the doctor there who had a dual, she also had an office at another hospital. She said, I would go there. We took her advice. We went there. Okay. And I'll never forget. I had great doctors. Awesome. They did a great job. But I remember just being interviewed by six or seven different vendors. And I realized that they were asking the same questions, and I'm like, okay, there's a lot of moving parts here. I can, and they all did a great job, but my point is, does the left hand know what the right hand's doing? I was, you know, so there's so many moving parts that keeping people accountable is the only way it happens, because unfortunately, you know, there have been some very difficult situations that have been occurred. And the only reason why we put a security guard, I'm not just giving us an example, that back door is because we got hit with a lawsuit, okay? And somebody got hurt, of course, and that we were mindful of that and caring about that. But in this situation, it's the same sort of situation. Keeping accountable, change happens in the courtroom. And when you get settlements for people or verdicts, it's so they can live the rest of their life. They're not going to Atlantic City and partying. And you know, somebody may have lost the ability to work. It may be a wrongful death. There may be, economic issues for children. There are so many factors. It's not just about sitting there getting, like hitting the lottery. This is about getting, allowing somebody to live with dignity or their family members because there's a lost income due to a negligent situation. And it's interesting because the more I listen to you, the more I learn it. It's safeguarded to the best of the ability. And what does that mean? Well, you guys even certify the cases. So another, you take every precaution possible to make sure that this is a legitimate case. Okay. And then, justice, and it's not just about the It's not just about the settlement, but the settlement or the verdict that it helps for, like we said, replaces income that breadwinner may have had to live with dignity, to be able to pay for their hospital and their medical for the rest of their life, to be able to have the money that they used to have when they were working for the rest of their life, because now they can't work in many cases. We're just being hypothetical, to raise their families. Okay. So I like to always make sure that that's in there, because otherwise, people don't understand really what medical malpractice is and why you have to do that. And why these cases are vital. Okay. So when they talk about tort reform, no one's running around saying people want to sue doctors or medical. No, but we have to keep the system accountable, just like every system out there. Otherwise, I'm being, but, cigarettes, there are people in graves because of cigarettes, that outlast all the wars, okay? My point is somebody had to bring that to justice to save lives so it doesn't happen to somebody else. And talk about that point, John, and the fact that, a lot of times, you're not only seeking justice for your clients so that they can live with dignity and for the lost income that they've had, but also so these situations, to the best of your ability, don't happen to somebody else.
0: I think accountability is something that keeps everybody honest, so to speak. Everybody wakes up and wants to do a good job. No one says, "Oh, I'm not going to take this client seriously. Or I'm not going to take this patient seriously. I'm just going to go about my business and give them 50% effort." I believe in my heart that everybody wants to do a good job, and they want to do an honest job. And that aside, accountability keeps you somewhat focused, because you know that if you don't meet the standard of care, you more than likely will be held accountable. And that's something that I think everybody's aware of. I mean, I think that it's built into our legal system. I mean, you go out and commit a crime. One of the reasons why, people aren't running around robbing banks, aside from the fact that it's illegal, is you're going to be held accountable.
1: Exactly.
0: If you get caught, you're going to pay a steep price for it. I mean, there's accountability in our criminal justice system, and there's accountability in our civil justice system. And it's designed to protect the public. I mean, for the most part, there's accountability in our politics. If you're a congressman and you don't represent your constituents the way they want you to represent them, you're going to get voted out of office. So to some extent, everybody's kind of looking over their shoulder. You don't want to be paranoid. You don't want to be practicing defensive medicine, because that's not good either. And some doctors, I think, may order that extra test just to be safe when, in retrospect, it really was unnecessary. And what happens then? Well, that drives up insurance costs. And that's why insurance companies now are saying, you have to get everything pre-approved or we're not paying for it.
1: Well,
0: I mean,
1: it's
0: all built into the system.
1: One of the things, and we're going to get into, we only got like 10 minutes left, but I just want to say this. So, you mentioned, and you have great interest in making sure that, that the legislation where we have enough doctors, okay, enough professionals in our emergency rooms, okay, you have great interest in making sure that that happens. But one of the things I've seen, I've done a lot of shows on it, especially years ago, as hedge funds have taken over hospitals, okay, you have situations where you may have a shortage of manpower, woman power, okay, nursing power, okay, and your loved one or you are headed to an emergency room where you don't even know it, where there's a labor dispute, okay, and it might be because of a lack of a lack of manpower. And I've heard of situations because there's a labor dispute, because the hedge fund is profits over patients. You know, they're undermanning and understaffing. And now you have a potential, and it's hypothetical, but, you know, it's not really, and where you have nurses that are learning pieces of equipment on certain floors because the persons that are experts, you know, they're cutting their shifts. And so, you know, there are a lot of different areas where it's so, you know, it's like medicine and the law. I mean, medicine and our medical profession is so important. We got so many great people in it, but it's like a loaded gun. And if you, you know, and so because it's so personal and because our health's on the line, the standard of care is vital. And so the accountability process is important. John, tell me, are there a specific type of medical malpractice cases? Like when you look at the different types of medical malpractice cases, give me an idea of a lot of the ones that are, I'm going to say most prevalent, if you would, that happen the most, or at least that you see.
0: That's a hard question.
1: Well, can I throw some at you?
0: I could probably tell you where the chance of something happening would be in an ER situation.
1: Yeah.
0: Where they miss something because you're in a high stakes emergency setting, and you know that. If you're going to ask me what?
1: Well, let me throw. Can I throw some at you?
0: Go ahead.
1: Okay, and we can't. We're not going to have to go. You know, we only got like 7 minutes, so I want to get down to the. So I want to get down to a question where, you know, how often in a percentage that do these cases actually go to trial? Because I heard it's relatively low compared to the amount of cases that actually are filed. But let me just say this. I have just, and this is a layman talking, but, you know, misdiagnosis of cancer situations, birth injuries, obviously medical, medication mistakes, surgical errors, And of course, in ER situations, are they areas that are prevalent in and I'm sure there's a gazillion areas, okay? But are they areas where you might see a lot more, you know, activity in filing med mal cases?
0: Wait, you lost me.
1: Let me run.
0: What's the
1: misdiagnosis of cancer?
0: Make sure I got it right.
1: Misdiagnosis
0: cancer that happens.
1: Birth injuries.
0: In the context of birth injuries is a whole different monster. And there's plaintiff's lawyers out there that have had subspecialties in birth injury cases. You want to talk about, you know, how things can go wrong as that baby's coming through the birth canal. I mean, you can have all kinds of things happen, unfortunately. And when that happens, the injuries are catastrophic. You know, I can't tell you in my own personal practice if I see more cases of one particular specialty than others. I mean, I have ER cases where something happened in the ER or something was missed in the ER and then something extraordinarily tragic happens. I've had orthopedic cases. Now those cases are tough because, you know, you come in with a terribly bad orthopedic injury and you've already got a lot of problems to begin with. And now you're going to argue that, you know, I have this big problem because the doctor didn't do it correctly. A lot of times your fracture or your situation, which required surgery, was already so bad that even if the doctor did everything correctly, you're still left with the residuals of the underlying trauma. And, you know, but it's one of those classic examples of, you know, I wanted a perfect result. I didn't get it. And then they call a lawyer. And, you know, you're like, well, wait a minute. You already had this problem how do we know that this problem wouldn't still exist if not for, even if the surgery, you know, even if the surgery was completely perfectly done, you could still be left with these problems. And a lot of doctors will say that, especially in spine surgeries and those types of surgeries, because if you got, you know, 10, 20 years of degenerative disc disease and somebody goes in and does surgery to help you with that problem, 10 to 1, you're still having, you might not have as much of a problem, but you might still be having some of those issues. And we get those calls, and I generally don't pursue those cases. But the tragic cases are a lot of the ER cases or the cancer cases, and the cancer cases are particularly hard because a lot of times you are representing a client who comes to your office and they're walking, talking, they're able to explain everything to you, and over a course of 2 or 3
1: years, they're not going to be there for the end.
0: You see how they deteriorate. And it's haunting. I mean, I had a case years ago with one of the other attorneys in this office, and during the course of our representation, the guy passed away. And it was a cancer case where they missed something, and it wound up metastasizing, and he died, and that was horrible because we went from seeing this family together and watching this man deteriorate. And seeing how this devastated his family and his wife in particular, how it impacted her life, where she had 2 young girls at home, and you get really wrapped up into their lives, and it's hard not to separate. You know, you go home and you bring it home with you.
1: And John, is there a added responsibility there, because the weight of their world, very, very well, may be on your shoulders?
0: Oh God, yes. I mean, it's heavy. It actually brings you down, and you feel this enormous sense of responsibility, where you have to get them, you want to get them a recovery that provides for them going forward. At the same time, a lot of times, you know, taking a case to trial, and if you lose, you know, how do you look at these 2 little girls and say, I'm sorry, we did the best we could?
1: Sure.
0: When you had the opportunity to settle the case and secure their future as best as you can. And that pressure alone is enough to get you to the settlement table and say, all right, at least we know for sure that you're going to be taken care of.
1: Right.
0: And you don't take that. You don't take that decision or that responsibility lightly. It's heavy.
1: And John, boy, you said it incredibly well. We only got 2 minutes left. I wanted to just ask one question. What of all medical cases, I mean, this is not medical malpractice cases filed, and it doesn't have to be exact, but what are the percentages that actually go to trial?
0: Well, I'm going to use my personal practice as an example. In all the years, and I've been doing this for quite some time, and I would say in the last 10 years, 75% of my professional time is spent on medical malpractice cases. I have had only maybe 1 or 2 cases where I was able to actually settle the cases without filing a lawsuit. In one case, I actually drafted a lawsuit and sent it to, I knew who the counsel was for the particular hospital. And I said, you know, you might want to take a look at this, you know, why don't you take a look at this and talk to your risk people and see if we can work this out. And it was something that was tragic at a hospital. And they came to me and offered to settle it without having to litigate it. And that was enormous.
1: John,
0: so if you ask me the percentage, I would say most of them go to trial. How's that?
1: So, John, real quick, contact information if somebody wants to get in touch.
0: SullivanZermanos.com. My name is John Zermanos. You can call us at 732-2260. I also have a direct dial number at 445-456-2707.
1: All right. Well, John, I want to thank you for obviously a fantastic show. I want to thank everybody for tuning in to the Saul Hoffman Zervano Show here on WWDB Talk 860. On behalf of John Zervano, I'm Joe Dougherty, and a shout out to Shane, our producer. Thanks for listening.
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15: 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Welcome to Health is Number One. 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Our special guest expert today is Dr. Renee Kohansky, who is a psychiatrist by training and experience and practices in New Jersey, Connecticut, and Florida. Welcome, Dr. Kohansky.
16: Thank you, Dr. Wax. It's a pleasure to be here.
15: Well, thank you very much. I appreciate you spending your time.

0: And I super appreciate that. So what made you, as a younger person, say college or even medical school, decide you wanted to go into psychiatry? Was there a driving force or was it just random chance?
1: Actually, oh my gosh, it's a funny story. I had zero interest in psychiatry. I didn't take a single psychology course in college. I was very analytic. Like I ended up with almost a double major. It was a math minor chem major just because I filled my extra credits with math because I thought it was fun. And then I went to medical school specifically to be a pediatrician. But at that time, there were a lot of kids that were really, really sick with HIV. And I was, my pediatric rotation was at St. Vincent's, which is no longer there, but it was in the village. And
0: well, that was like the HIV hospital, if I remember correctly from training. That was a really,
1: I don't know. It might have been. It was in the village.
0: Yeah.
1: But it was like these little kiddos were just painful. I mean, it's just painful to watch. They were, a lot of them had been abandoned. They were boarding there. It was new in the disease process. There wasn't a lot we could do. And I remember one night on call, I was there trying to get, a scalp line on like an infant, and the kid was screaming and I was just trying. I thought, oh my God, there is just no way ever that I can be a pediatrician. This isn't happening. And I actually didn't know what I was going to do. I mean, that was my first rotation. And then my next rotation was psychiatry, which like I thought was kind of silly. Why would anybody go to medical school if they wanted to be a psychiatrist? And my first patient was a woman who had given birth. And she insisted that she was the Prince of Romania. Hmm. And I was hooked.
0: Well, there you go.
1: It was good. I loved it. I mean, I just loved it. I loved talking to people. I loved getting in there. And I just found it to be a very compassionate field.
0: Yeah, delusions of grandeur and visions of splendor made you go into psychiatry. And they were someone else's, not even your own. Interesting. So let's talk a little bit about informed consent. We'll talk about what it is, the history of it, and who is it important to?
1: I love informed consent. So as you and I have talked about in our private conversations, as a forensic psychiatry, it is like just my sweet spot because I think a lot of people miss the essence of what it is, what's required. And in today's day and age, providing informed consent and understanding the components of informed consent is vitally important because of everything that we're doing. So to kind of just jump right in, there are two kinds of consents that you can give in medicine. You can give a simple consent, which is basically you're just saying yes. And procedures that really require very little risk or complications, essentially what you're getting is a simple consent. Like somebody goes and draws your blood, you actually don't get an informed consent. Somebody says, here, I'm going to take your blood. You say yes. That's a simple consent. Informed consent actually has three essential components to it. And it's based on two legal principles, two legal foundations. So the underlying foundation of informed consent is the concept of self-determination. And that is that people have a right to determine what gets done to their body. That's your innate right as a human being. And then the second underlying foundation is the idea of physicians as fiduciaries. That is that we are going to take care of our patients and we are going to do things that are in the interest of patients. We're not going to serve our needs. We're not going to serve the needs of, say, a pharmaceutical company. We're not going to serve the needs of the hospital. Our fiduciary responsibility is to the patient and taking care of the patient. So those are the two underlying principles of informed consent. Now, informed consent, and stop me anytime you want, because I could talk for hours about it.
0: Can I ask before we talk about that?
1: Yeah.
0: I mean, how far does this go back? I mean, is it Hippocrates of Kos, you know, at the beginning of recorded time?
1: Well, I would say that the first landmark in terms of what's codifying it, the first landmark case that sort of I started identifying it in medicine was Schlodendorf versus Society of New York, and that was in 1914. But I would say that informed consent has probably, if not explicitly, implicitly been a part of medicine since its inception. But if you want to talk about, you know, when did it start having legal underpinnings that we recognize, I would say Schlodendorf versus Society of New York, 1914 is where we would start.
0: Right. Can you tell us, I mean, obviously you can't summarize the case, but can you give us just a little flavor about, you know, what was done and, you know, bring us forward through the history of informed consent, if you will.
1: Well, you're working backwards from the way I was thinking of it, but

0: okay, I'm going to go with whatever you want to do.
1: Thank you.
0: So the legal cases that underlined it, that was the first one. And what happened there was Mary Schlondorf agreed to an exam under ether, but she'd actually refused surgery. And the surgeons removed the tumor anyway. And that was where we got the concept that a competent adult has the right to decide what is done to their own body. And this case establishes self-determination as a legal principle. That was the first case.
1: Okay. And since there have been probably many cases and a few world wars that have made quite a difference with regard to informed consent.
0: Oh, yeah. I mean, this isn't one I was going to even talk about. I can't remember the name of it, but it was a Jehovah's Witness. And it was actually, I trained at Georgetown. So it was at Georgetown Hospital. So I remember that. And you know, Jehovah's Witnesses have a very strong, powerful religious belief, which was actually also codified. Was it codified in this? I don't remember. But basically that they you cannot give them a blood product, so you can't give them a transfusion. And in this case, they went against, I can't believe I don't have that case, but they went they went against the person and gave her a blood transfusion. And her words were, against my will. And that's how they were sort of got around it. So yes, there are many cases, but that's not one of the ones that I was going to discuss. But yes, it comes up over and over and over.
1: Right, and I imagine it came up in the atrocities of World War II.
0: I don't know.
1: Yeah, the fact that you know, there were medical experiments in Nazi Germany against people's wishes, against their will.
0: Yeah, so
1: yeah,
0: let me.
1: I believe you do know.
0: Yeah, so what you're talking about now are the components of informed consent, which and what you're talking about there is what my last one, which I kind of hold as a little carrot because of today's climate, but it just leads me into it. So the component, there are like basically three components to providing an informed consent versus, say, a simple consent. So a simple consent is, yeah, you know, you're going to get a procedure and you just say yes, and a blood draw is a good example. In order to provide informed consent, you need to have three things present. You need to have capacity, you need to provide information, and it has to be voluntary. So capacity is a very interesting thing. So capacity, in order for somebody to be capacity, it's very situation specific. It's capacity or competency. But a capacity to consent to a procedure or capacity to refuse a procedure depends upon the procedure. One could have capacity to say yes to a procedure, but lack the competency to say, or capacity to say no to that very same procedure. And what you need in assessing capacity is the ability to express a choice, the ability to understand a choice. You have to appreciate the risks and benefits of the choice, and you have to be able to reason about the decision regarding the choice. So, for example, I'll give you some two very cool examples on the capacity component. Oh, and by the way, here's one very important one, which you may want to circle back to in some of our current day issues. But by legal definition, minors do not possess capacity to consent or refuse any procedure. That doesn't mean we're not going to give them information, but the person who is going to consent for the minor has to be the person who has the power. It's usually the parent or a surrogate decision maker who would act as if in the best interest of the child. So by definition, children cannot consent to procedures. That's why the parents go. You cannot consent to a procedure. You lack the capacity by legal definition. Therefore, children cannot provide informed consent just on the capacity component alone.
1: Well, that's interesting because a lot of states are trying to lower certain decisions to age 16, which, you know, as we all know, the brain is not developed and the parent is still responsible for any untoward outcomes, right?
0: Right. So there's a lot of arguments. So just because a 16-year-old, by the way, just a little side to that, just because a 16-year-old lacks the legal capacity to consent, that doesn't mean you still wouldn't give him information. And then it gets a little bit complicated because then you could get somebody who's an emancipated 16-year-old, and it gets a little iffy. Then you would really want to be doing a very careful assessment on all those criteria that I told you. Particularly the one that I would be focusing on if I were called to do an assessment is that ability to reason about the decision. So let me give you an example of somebody who looks like they have capacity but actually doesn't.
1: Please.
0: You have comes in and and forgive, you know, my medical piece of this may be not be 100, but say you have a woman who needs to have a lumpectomy. And the doctor explains, okay, you need this lumpectomy because you have breast cancer. And it's pretty localized. It's easy enough for us to do. And if we take it out, there's a very good chance that you're going to survive. And if we don't take it out, there's a very good chance it's going to metastasize or grow or worse. So the patient says, yes, I understand I have breast cancer. I understand that you have a procedure that has pretty low risks. And I understand what the options are in terms of mitigating those risks. I understand that actually I have a really good chance of survival if I do this, and I have a significant chance of maybe dying if I don't do this. And that's relatively easy to do, and that you could do it for me, you know, within the next 2 weeks. But I'm going to refuse to do it. So you say, well, okay, why are you refusing to do it? Mm. Well, clearly, you and this whole institution are being dominated by devils, and they're deciding what's going to happen in this hospital. And anything that you do to touch my body is an implement of the devil, and I therefore am not going to let an implement of the devil touch my body.
1: Right, because then it's considered an assault and battery if you decide to do something at that point.
0: No, it's they lack capacity, yeah, because they can't reason through the information. They can't logically reason and manipulate the information. So the second part, go ahead.
1: No, I was just saying that there are 2 minutes to the break.
0: Oh, okay. I was wondering what that meant.
1: Sure.
0: So that being said, the second part of providing informed consent is actually giving information. So generally, doctors do pretty good. Doctors don't necessarily do great on the capacity, because a lot of times they're not really assessing capacity. Doctors could be missing, or any healthcare provider, could be missing subtle dementias, could be missing underlying deliriums or psychotic disorders. So it is possible that people are missing capacity and presuming capacity to be present. But let's just give the benefit of the doubt. The information part, doctors do pretty well. So usually in providing the information, the kind of information that you want to give are, what are the risks of the procedure? What are the benefits? What are the side effects? And here's the piece that people usually forget, though.
1: Alternatives?
0: Alternatives to treatment, right. Same thing. It's though, what would happen with no treatment? What would happen if you did nothing? So while we don't necessarily do that, usually somewhere in the course, there's an implied understanding of what would happen for the no treatment.
1: Right. Okay. Well, that's probably a great place to take a break. We'll check out these messages, commercial messages, and we'll be back with more of Health is Number One right here on WWDB Philadelphia.
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1: Welcome back to Health is Number One. 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
0: Thanks, Dr. Wax. Pleasure to be here.
1: Thank you. And I appreciate, I should mention, conflict of interest wise, I've used Dr. Kohansky in the past to manage some of my more challenging patients. So just in case anybody wonders what the connection is, I have some experience clinically, and I appreciate the consultations. So having said all of that declaration of a potential conflict of interest, on we go to informed consent. So we were talking about the history of informed consent going back as far as like Hippocrates of Cos, and then I think you brought in some of the legal matters of the 20th century.
0: Right, and it ties into the next part of informed consent that we were talking about, which was information and what information to disclose, what information not to disclose. And there were two landmark cases that kind of helped decide what should you disclose and what shouldn't you? So Natensen versus Klein, 1960, what happened there was Mrs. Natensen had cobalt radiation after mastectomy and had severe burns, and she argued she was never told the risks. And that standard of what should a doctor tell a patient was called the reasonable professional, the reasonable doctor standard, and it was you should give the information to the patient what any other reasonable doctor would want to give to that patient regarding that procedure. Now, the reasonable doctor standard changed to a reasonable man standard in Canterbury versus Spence in 1972. And in that case, Jerry Canterbury underwent a laminectomy and was not warned that paralysis could possibly be a side effect, and he fell and ultimately ended up paralyzed. And so at that point, the information that that a doctor should give a patient was then shifted from being, well, what would any other reasonable professional give you, to what would a reasonable person want to know given this procedure or medication or whatever. So you moved the standard from a reasonable professional to a reasonable man. And typically the information we were talking about is you know, risks, benefits, side effects, alternatives to treatment, no treatment, diagnosis, prognosis, etc. But here's a little interesting twist on informed consent and information. And then I'll give you an exception to the information prong of it. So it is possible to interfere with a person's ability to give informed consent by providing too much information. So if you have a medication or a procedure that has a list of risks and side effects, if you go through every single thing in the PDR, then your patient is left saying, wait, oh my God, I don't know how to weigh these. You know, you're telling me that my taking this medication has a risk of death. How can I possibly decide whether or not to take it? Because you've given them way too much information to actually process that.
1: So that's in the, if you can't dazzle them with details, baffle them and overwhelm them with BS is what you're talking about?
0: Tell me more what you're talking about.
1: Right. Well, what I mean is that, you know, rather than give just the bare bones explanation, if you overwhelm the patient with the explanation and you read them, you know, chapter and verse from a medical textbook, they can't possibly process it.
0: Exactly. Exactly. Exactly. Correct. You got that perfect. So, and then just going back to the capacity one, because I really, that if you can't tell, that's my, like, I really love looking at capacity and competency. So it's, remember before I said it was possible to be competent to consent to a procedure and actually not be competent to refuse that very same procedure. And that has to do with the risk-benefit analysis of the procedure that you're doing. So, for example, say you have somebody who comes into your ED and maybe they have a traumatic brain injury and they've got some level of awareness, some level and some ability to reason, but it's not that great. And say you want to get, I think it's a simple consent, but say you wanted to get an informed consent for, say, a CAT scan. Well, the level of competency to get that informed consent to approve that CAT scan is very, very, very low. Why? Because the risk of the CAT scan is very small, you know, maybe a little claustrophobia.
1: Little radiation.
0: A little radiation, right. But versus the benefit, which is, you know, you're going to find somebody who just had a head injury, maybe they have subdural or an epidural or something cooking. The benefit is so great that it's almost at the level of a simple consent, that all you really need is a simple consent. However, you take that same person, same TBI, same accident, want to get a CAT scan, and they want to refuse the CAT scan. In order for me to say that they're competent to refuse that level, that to refuse that CAT scan, I want a high level of competency. I want to make sure that that person really understands that if they refuse that CAT scan, it's possible that they could have an epidural bleed that could result in their death, and that they understand that the risk of doing that CAT scan is very, very little, and the risk of doing nothing is very, very high. So same procedure, same consent. One, I require a high level of competency, and one, I require a low level of competency. And lawyers can't wrap their head around that. But I think that's one of the beauties of and you know, exquisite things about how nuanced this whole construct is.
1: So the end result for the patient is that with simple informed consent, like just presenting yourself at a doctor's office and saying, yes, I'm here to be treated and understood for this, and we'll discuss and either accept or reject or discuss alternatives with regard to the things that may come out of it. So that's the difference between sort of simple informed consent, like presenting yourself to a doctor's office, asking to be seen, and talking about the risks and benefits of medication per se, which is more of an informed consent, which even gets more complicated if you were talking about to do a surgery or not to do a surgery, and the outcome might be life or death.
0: Right, right. It's a simple consent versus an informed consent. Simple consent is just a yes or a no. Informed consent requires all these levels of information. You have to have capacity to consent. You have to be able to provide information, demonstrate you understand the information. And then the last piece, which I think is very, very critical today, and I would submit to you, as a result, we're not getting informed consent on many things, is voluntariness. The consent has to be voluntary. If it's not voluntary, it's not informed consent, period. End of story. If it's not a voluntary consent, it's not informed consent.
1: Right.
0: It's
1: so coercive. If I can just slow you down for 1 second, by voluntary, you mean that they understand and they accept the risk-benefit ratio and want to move forward?
0: No, that's not what I mean.
1: Okay.
0: Which is why I think a lot of consent is uninformed consent. It means you have to do it. You have to be providing the consent of your own free will without conversion. Let me give you an example and it'll become crystal clear. Say hypothetically, like this would never really actually happen in the world, but say hypothetically, in order to work at your hospital as a physician, the hospital that you need to work at because you have a family to support, you have a livelihood to maintain, you have people you need to take care of, or say you're just any kind of employee of a hospital, say you're a janitor at the hospital, doesn't matter who you are, but in order to work at that hospital, a requirement of working in that hospital is that you must take a particular vaccine. That is not voluntary. That is coercion. And if it's coerced, it cannot be an informed consent. So that people who say, yes, I'm going to take even the flu shot, right? Say, many hospitals require doctors to take the flu shot.
1: And doctors, they say, nurses, anybody who comes in contact with anybody.
0: Yeah. Right. If you don't take this flu shot, then you can't work here. Then you can't be providing informed consent to that flu shot because it's not a voluntary consent. It is a coerced consent. Just like if you have a prisoner who they want to do an experimental treatment, particularly that has high risk, and the prisoner consents to it, you could say, no, that's not a informed consent because the prisoner is necessarily in a position of being under control, so it's not voluntary.
1: So they're not in charge necessarily completely of their own decision-making because pressure put on them, whether it's economic pressure, personal pressure, government pressure, the pressure of some other entity that has potential power over you. I guess that's where you're going.
0: Perfect. Exactly. Couldn't have said it better myself. So the voluntary component on informed consent, I think, for flu vaccination, COVID vaccination, and any kind of mandatory anything, I think, in my expert opinion, removes the ability to provide informed consent. And therefore, whatever you're doing, you're not getting an informed consent. You may be getting a simple consent, but it's certainly not an informed consent because it's not voluntary.
1: Right. And that what did the WHO say? That's a legal matter, baby. I believe that is their song from, 1960 something from their album. I'm not going to go much further into that because it's somewhat trite, but it is what it is. Just switching gears a little bit, let's go to, off-label prescribing. That is to say, a prescription that's given for a different what's called indication or reason than what's FDA or government agency approved. We've got about 2 minutes to get started.
0: Okay. So I, again, you're picking my sweet topics. I guess it's no coincidence. People really don't understand off-label prescribing. This is a part of general practice of good medicine. So let me give you a good example. So iproniazid, which is a medication that was used in old psychiatry, it's of a class of medicines called MAOIs, was originally developed to treat tuberculosis. And the FDA studied it. They decided it was a safe drug under these conditions. You know, there's certain dietary restrictions, but these are the conditions under which it's safe. It's a good medication. We're using it to treat tuberculosis. And then clinicians happened to notice that people who were getting that medication, who were depressed, started getting better. And then it started getting used as an antidepressant, even though it had been approved as a medication for tuberculosis originally. That would have been an off-label use of the medication. Off-label means that the FDA didn't approve it for that purpose, but it did approve it for some other purpose. So when you use off-label medications, you're not deviating from standard of care. You're completely consistent with standard of care. But here's where you just got to make sure that when you are going with any medication, but especially off-label, you're getting informed consent.
1: Definitely very, very important topics, important to all of us. Thank you, Dr. Kohansky. We'll be right back with more of Health is Number One right here on WWDB Philadelphia.
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1: Welcome back to Health is Number One. I'm your host, family physician, Dr. Craig Wax. We're talking about informed consent and off-label prescribing, two great tastes that go great together, as they used to say in the old commercials. Our special guest today is Dr. Renee Kohansky, who is a forensic psychiatrist who practices in New Jersey, Connecticut, and Florida. Welcome back, Dr. Kohansky.
0: Thanks, Dr. Wax.
1: I'm glad we could pick two topics that are near and dear to your heart that you've lectured extensively on to both physicians and patients now for quite some time. So we're talking about off-label prescribing, and just to recap a bit, it's when a medication is noticed by a physician or clinician or prescriber to be efficacious or effective in something other than what the FDA portion of the government has said that the medicine can be used for. And again, the FDA was supposed to be around for safety, but it also can limit what physicians can do, because physicians are kind of like, you know, for lack of a better dated term, like MacGyver. You know, they kind of take things and use them for other things and can really, really make a difference. And, you know, sometimes the experiments fail, but certainly that's where informed consent comes in, and the patient has to know about that. Can you tell us a little bit more about informed consent and off-label prescribing?
0: Yeah, so just to elaborate a little bit on what you provided, which I think is very important, is that the FDA does not say you can't do off-label prescribing. And I don't, and I, if I can leave the audience with anything, you know, like bullet point messages. One really important bullet point message is that off-label prescribing is fine. It's fine. We, in psychiatry, that's a land that we live in. We think about, you know, mechanisms of actions and, you know, how does that medication work and what's going on with this person? And with this mechanism, given that this does this to this neuroreceptor, could that possibly work here? So off-label prescribing, I don't, you know, it got negative. You know, I sometimes I want to scream with the whole inundation of what happened to our field during the COVID crisis, because things got so distorted and all kinds of people stepped into the doctor-patient relationship that did not belong there.
1: Whenever government gets involved, you know, it's those famous words that Ronald Reagan, our former president, said, "I'm from the government and I'm here to help, you know, you know, hide your head, you know."
0: You're right. So people started getting scared about all kinds of things that people have been, that, you know, that whether it be nurse midwives, you know, from any kind of healthcare provider, you know, from the beginning of time, we have been always doing, but we have to do it knowingly and with understanding and partnership with our patients. So there is nothing inherently wrong with off-label prescribing, so long as you make sure that you discuss with the patient and you provide and you obtain an informed consent. So again, say you have a medication. Here's another great example. Valproic acid or Depakote is a medication that was FDA approved for epilepsy. So many people who have epilepsy or seizure disorders will use Depakote. And again, they sort of serendipitously noticed that patients who also happen to have bipolar disorder and were taking Depakote, their moods in some cases got better. Now, in that instance, the FDA went back and actually studied Depakote to get the approval, so it wasn't off-label, to actually get the approval of the FDA to use it for bipolar disorder. But before that, people were just noticing, hey, this is working, and I've got this patient who's not really responding to the standard approved treatments. Let's try this. And then what would you do? You'd say, okay, well, listen, we have this medication. It's called Depakote. Let me tell you about it. It's used for epilepsy, but I think it can help you here. By the way, it has some really bad side effects. So if you're, you know, let's first make sure that you're not pregnant, because it could be teratogenic in pregnancy. So we're going to make sure you're not pregnant. And there are some other things that can be a little bit concerning, like it might cause hair loss or can upset your CBC. But you make sure you go through it. You explain what you're using it, what else you might use, what would happen if you don't use it, and why you're using it. So that's a great example of an off-label medication that actually ended up becoming on-label. And by the way, still not a first choice for me, but it's in my tools. It's in my tool bag if I need it.
1: Right, and that's really important. And I think that's the mark of a physician, because physicians were, you know, great tinkerers through time, because people would present us with things that weren't in the books or weren't completely studied or, you know, not very much was known about it. And patients depend on us to try things until we find something that works. Like when at first you don't succeed, try again. And when you run out of tools, invent some more tools. And that's important, but it's also important for the patient to understand when you're trying novel or new tools and what the risks, benefits, other alternatives and, you know, side effects might be. And they have the right to say no to all of that. And that's something that, you know, informed consent and the right not to consent, to say no, sort of went away during the COVID pandemic times, you know, and that's something that I think, Dr. Kohansky, you point out very well, that, you know, it is your right to informed consent without any type of pressure put on you to make a decision in one way or another, and your right to off-label prescribing. In fact, there's been some legislation in the last few years about off-label prescribing, you know, the right to try.
0: Right. That's exactly correct. And if you have somebody who's in a dire situation, it should be their, again, the right of self-determination. It should be their decision what happens to their body. So they just need to understand. They have to just make sure you have the ability to understand what's going on in order to do that.
1: They call that capacity, I think you mentioned. That was one of the pillars, if I remember correctly.
0: Right.
1: And you can't be a minor. You have to be a major. You have to be 18.
0: That's right.
1: Okay.
0: So if you want to have like a major surgical procedure on your body that's going to change the very phenotypic, like how your body looks versus how your body, if you're going to do something, some surgical change to your body and you're a child, there is no way in hell that you can consent to that procedure. You simply cannot consent. You lack the capacity. And even if you, I can't even go there.
1: I know you're like foreshadowing a lot of controversies that are going on right now everywhere, you know, with regard to,
0: right,
1: you know, surgical procedures, the use of hormones and steroids, and the use, right, of, you know, experimentation on minors with just the minor's consent. And not only might the minor's consent in certain states, but the parents might not even be notified, which, you know, as a parent is absolutely horrifying, because I'm responsible for all the things that my children do, you know, until they're 18 years old. And then they're responsible, unless they go to college, and then they're not responsible for another 4 years, maybe.
0: Brain delay, yeah. Yeah, so we're living in, there's that Chinese expression, may you live in interesting times, and it was not a positive thing. When they use that expression, may you live in interesting times, the Chinese didn't mean it to be a good thing. So we are living in interesting times.
1: Well, I guess we're always in interesting times. I mean, especially when it comes to, you know, off-label prescribing, trying things. You know, during the pandemic, there were certain private physicians out there that were using anti-inflammatories like hydroxychloroquine and, you know, things off-label like ivermectin, colchicine, and other anti-inflammatory to reduce the damage that the virus, the spike protein, was doing to people and were causing the syndromes and symptoms, you know, blood clots.
0: And again, going back to self-determination, right? So if you had these people, this is, you know, and it's actually those medications, by the way, have actually been pretty well studied.
1: For decades for other things. So their safety is well established.
0: Right. The safety is well established. And even within the context, and again, you're more of an expert on this than I am, but even in the context of COVID, I think there have been some really good studies that demonstrate efficacy. But I'm going to leave that to the people who are the experts. What I would say is that if you're in a dire situation and your alternative to no treatment or the treatments that you have there is almost certain death or renal failure, you should certainly have the ability to determine what you want to do with your body. So just like with any chemotherapy, there are a lot of experimental chemotherapies where you're talking very toxic drugs. People consent to that because they're up against, if doing nothing, they're looking at death. And when the whole COVID pandemic first came out, people were up against looking at death if they did nothing. And I found it absolutely despicable, abhorrent, disgusting that people were not allowed to try these medications. And then what I found even worse was that our learned colleagues didn't quite, how do I say it? There were some that were...
1: question authority. I mean, you know, as a physician, you have to question authority constantly for the right of the patient.
0: They might have been, there's some who might have been in untenable situations, right, where they were at a hospital and they were being dictated to and whatnot. But if those people, I kind of have empathy for, but it's for folks who should have known better or should have given their patients a fighting chance, even if we didn't know if these medications worked, right? Let's say we didn't, and there's been plenty of, if, correct me if I'm wrong, Dr. Wax, I think there've been, there's been a lot of data that it's not my area of expertise, so I want to be very clear about that. But all I'm saying is, even not being my area of expertise, if you are up against an outcome of certain death, and you have a medication or a treatment, whatever it is, that might offer you something other than death, and in particular, that treatment has a low risk profile, why on earth wouldn't you offer your patient that opportunity of life?
1: Right. And it's the patient's right to know what the alternatives are, to know what the risks are, the benefits are. And it's the right of a patient to refuse. You know, it's the right of a patient to say, no, I don't want to do that. I'd rather do the established thing which could harm me, or the very thing that could potentially, you know, do nothing. You know, that's kind of important.
0: And that's, you raised an extremely important point, which was something that I remember when I was doing evaluations. One of the things is people are allowed to make decisions that you don't agree with.
1: Yeah.
0: People are allowed to do things that you think are actually really not the way to go, but they're competent to do it. They understand it. They are allowed to do it. Again, it's this whole concept of patient self-determination.
1: Right. So, Dr. Kohansky, if someone wants to find out more about these topics or get in touch with you, what would be the best idea for that?
0: Just, you know, Google my name or go to my website, which is, what is my website? I have to look at my website. I don't know. I have to check it, but you can just Google my name. You can find me.
1: Is there a phone number to look for R. Kohansky, K-O-H-A-N-S-K-I?
0: Yes. So I have a 609 number and 860 number. Both will work equally well. 609-366-0669.
1: Thank you, Dr. Kohansky. We'll be right back with more of Health is Number One right here on WWDB Philadelphia.
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1: Welcome back to Health is Number One. I'm your host, family physician, Dr. Craig Wax. Returning from the break, talking with our special guest expert, Renee Kohansky. She is a psychiatrist who practices in New Jersey, Connecticut, and Florida. Welcome back, Dr. Kohansky.
0: Thanks, Dr. Wax.
1: So we were talking about informed consent and off-label prescribing. And can you just briefly review the principles of those things for our listening audience?
0: Sure. So informed consent is one of two kinds of consents that you can get when you are trying to do a procedure or prescribe a medication. The first kind is a simple consent where the person simply says yes or no and nothing else is required. Informed consent has three components to it. The first component is that the person has to have the capacity to provide consent. They have to be competent to provide consent or refusal for the procedure. The second part is that you have to provide information in order for them to process that. So your typical kind of information that the clinician will provide is risks of procedure, benefits, side effects, alternative to treatment, what would happen with no treatment, what the diagnosis is, what the prognosis is. And what you use, the standard that you use in providing information is what's known as the reasonable man standard. So you give information that you think a reasonable man would want to know. The last component of informed consent, which many people miss and I think has been a real miscarriage of justice in our country of late, is the voluntary component. So in order to provide informed consent, you have to voluntarily do it. If there's a coercion, i.e. if you don't do this procedure or don't get this medication or don't take this vaccination, then you will be fired, then that consent is not an informed consent. It's a coerced consent. By definition, minors cannot provide informed consent because they lack the legal capacity. You cannot be competent to consent to a procedure if you are a minor. Off-label prescribing is when you use a medication that has already been FDA approved for some use, but you're using it not for the thing that the FDA approved it for initially. This has been a common practice of medicine, and when people hear it, they should actually be very relaxed and okay about that. Somewhere along the line, the idea of off-label prescribing became very scary, and people said, oh my God, the FDA didn't approve it. It's been in medicine forever. A great example of off-label prescribing in psychiatry is a medication that's called Depakote or valproic acid. It was initially approved and studied for the treatment of epilepsy. It is not without side effects. It certainly has some very serious side effects. But we discovered in psychiatry, which we are the land of off-label prescribing, that people who had bipolar disorder, sometimes their moods got more stable when they were taking Depakote or valproic acid. In that particular instance, the FDA actually went back got studied for the specific indication of bipolar disorder and was approved and went from being an off-label use of a medication to an on-label use of a medication.
1: Wow, and that was certainly a mouthful on both topics. And we've seen many examples of off-label prescribing, for sure. There are many medications that have come to use, you know, for other what's called indications other than what was FDA approved or initially intended. And that's why, you know, physicians or doctorate level people with postgraduate work called residency have the right and ability to recommend or at least give patients the option of opting for something that has not been studied for that purpose. Now, having said that, I mean, they're not going to pull cyanide out of their hat and say, oh, yeah, here, this is indicated for Lyme's disease, I mean, or something like that. I mean, but then again, in the history of medicine, if you go, back 100 years, you know, we were using bloodletting and we were trying to scare the spirits out of people. And, you know, they were using, what did they say, translated from Latin, a knight with, what is it? It was about Mercury. It was a night with Venus, a lifetime with Mercury, meaning that you are going to be treated with a toxic metal to try and get rid of a disease that they, you know, didn't even have a microscope yet to be able to understand the pathophysiology of how that disease operated.
0: So here's the interesting thing about what you just said. So it turns out that bloodletting, which was supposed to be used to let the spirits out and actually would make people anemic and maybe even kill them, nowadays is being used in wound healing. So, you know, it's just a very interesting cycle the way things just sort of come around. And I have to say, just sort of parenthetically, you and I are so privileged to be in this field. We get to I think, have the most meaningful interactions with people and make a difference in their life and work in partnership with our patients. And with all the things that I've complained about today, I wouldn't trade this profession for the world. I think we are just really, truly privileged. I would change the healthcare system, which I think is despicable. But the idea of being a healer or participating in healing is just like the greatest thing that life has given.
1: Well, it's a very special relationship with patients, and there's risks, benefits, and alternatives to that also. The patients are free to choose, ideally, and unfortunately, insurance and government edicts and different things, hospital systems, all kinds of different entities, the legal system, have entered into the famed healing patient-physician relationship. And I think that's where sort of the whole thing ends. So I think it's important for us to directly network with patients and for patients to be able to trust us. I mean, because they tell us things that their hairdressers, their bartenders, their spouses might not even know. And it's important for us to keep their privacy, and in your field, assuming they're not going to hurt themselves or somebody else. And that's the only reason that you'd have to break confidence, right?
0: Oh, yeah. Well, that's a whole another topic, confidentiality versus the privilege. The privilege belongs to the patient, and it's the clinician's obligation to keep the information confidential. But the privilege is always the patient. It's not the doctor. So a patient can say, I want you to share this information, but a doctor can't break confidentiality, but for certain circumstances. But you know what? When you were talking, I was thinking, boy, you know what would be a great topic for your show is, and I was thinking, Dr., one of the former heads, a physician we know in common, is alternative models to medicine that are currently being developed, which takes that whole middleman of insurance out of the picture and brings the relationship back to the doctor or whoever the healthcare provider is and the patient and takes the insurance middleman. I think that would be a really cool show. And I know you know a lot of people who are, in fact, you may even use that in your own model.
1: Mm-hmm. Well, I appreciate that, Dr. Kohansky. I think that's a very important concept and probably a good place to shift gears and just ask you if there's any final words you have for our listening audience with regard to informed consent, it being their right, and the right to try off-label prescribing.
0: I think you actually just hit the major points. And just to also remember that minors, by definition, lack competency or capacity and therefore cannot provide informed consent for procedures. And that's important to remember. And I would say that people can have a factual understanding of fact of information without, and this goes into the minor things, by the way. You could have a factual understanding of information without having a rational understanding, and their capacity would fail. So I think it's a very important topic in medicine.
1: Thank you, Dr. Kohansky.
0: My pleasure.
1: I'm your host, local physician, Dr. Craig Wax. Remember, it's your health. 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
7: 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Today's engineer is Josh Applebaum. 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
11: Hello, Philadelphia. My name is Ralph Williams. I am the host of The Ralph Williams Show. Let me talk to you. What do you want to talk about? 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

0: The Jam, where leadership gets real. I'm Marcus Allen, and I hope you're ready to get your jam on today.
1: Marcus, I definitely am. And for those of you who don't know, I'm Dr. James Smith Jr. Welcome back to The Jam every Monday right here on WWDB 860 AM. We dive into the wins, the wounds, and the wisdom of high-performing leaders.
0: Hey, brother. Well, first of all, it's good to see you, man. It is so good. And you got the beard today.
1: I'm going Don Johnson. People can remember that, right?
0: Miami Vice, baby.
1: Bringing the 80s back.
0: Yes.
1: People always say it's good to be seen. I really feel that now with the calamity and dysfunctional, crazy crap that's happening in my life. It is very good to be seen.
0: And not viewed.
1: I like that. What you do this weekend? What planet were you on? What country? Let me guess. You were in a VIP suite for the World Cup. Am I wrong?
0: How did you know? Of course. Oh my god!
1: Not in the nosebleed.
0: Did I tell you?
1: Not in your car. Not in an Uber.
0: Oh my god! You're good.

0: is so amazing. And so after the meeting, he said, well, Marcus, I need to see what I'm talking about. I can't just make decisions over the phone. I was like, all right, cool. And then he calls us 2 days later and says, hey, I could come this weekend if you can get me tickets to the World Cup game, Croatia versus Ghana.
1: Hello.
0: So we were like, all right, cool. I bet we got you, right? Had no idea how we were going to get the tickets.
1: Of course not. Of course not.
0: So 2 days before Saturday, I get a text message from a friend of mine, Allison Green, at Lincoln Financial Group, who owns Lincoln Financial Field. Okay. And she said, hey, Marcus, I got two tickets for you if you want to go to the game in our suite. I said, hey. So she texts me. I called her, and I said, hey, Allison, I need five tickets. And she said, Marcus, I can't do five tickets, right?
1: Oh, my goodness.
0: And then I said, well, it's for Marcus Samuelson. She said, oh, my God, he's one of the best chefs. That's my favorite chef in the world. Hold on. She calls me back 30 seconds later. I got you five tickets. Don't worry about the parking, the whole nine. So we spent the week Saturday with him, his wife, Maya, his son, Zion, and his daughter, Grace. And we had an amazing, and Croatia, even though they lost, it was a great game, man. It was an amazing experience.
1: You know what I call that experience?
0: What?
1: Jesus, Jesus, Jesus, Savior, Savior, Savior, healer.
0: Hey, Doc. Hey, listen, so I had a great weekend, but we're going to have a great show, right?
1: That's an understatement.
0: Oh, I am ready for the incredible day that we're going to have today, because we got the incredible Madam President, Dr. Alicia Marshall of Community College of Philadelphia. I can't wait to just get into all the stuff that she's doing over at the college.
1: Marcus, you know, last week we had an AI expert. And, you know, I'm on board, but I'm not driving yet. So last week was learning for me. But education?
0: Yeah.
1: Are you kidding me? That's my jam.
0: Oh, okay.
1: I teach for three schools, Rutgers, Temple, as well as, gosh, it's in, I'm forgetting the name of it. It's in Switzerland, and it's a business school, Rushford Business School in Geneva, Switzerland.
0: And then you do some work over in Singapore as well, right?
1: Well, that's part of Rutgers.
0: Their
1: MBA program in Beijing, Shanghai, and Singapore. Right. Education's my jam, and when I hear this quote all the time about education, it really warms my heart. It's Malcolm X. You've heard it. Education is a passport to the future, for tomorrow belongs to those who prepare for it today.
0: Mm.
1: And something tells me Madam President over here is helping student upon student prepare for their life after school.
0: Oh, I want the doctor to prepare me for my life after this, you know, because I can tell she can change stuff, brother. She can change stuff. But I, you know, as usual, our show is built around successful, focused leaders like Madam President, right?
1: Yes.
0: We want to make sure that we jump into conversations, the good, the bad, the ugly, that's going to help us to help people figure out how they power themselves to have a vision for the future. And so real quick, if I can just go through her bio real quick and introduce her.
1: Can I do
0: right
1: Will
0: way.
1: Smith? Will Smith?
0: Oh, go for it.
1: Drum roll, please.
0: listen, I don't even need a drum roll, because when I read this person's resume, I was like totally taken aback. Not only is she already phenomenal, she's the seventh president in the history of Community College of Philadelphia, with an unwavering commitment to student success and institutional excellence. Previously, she served as the provost and vice president of academic and student success, overseeing academic affairs.
1: Mm.
0: Dr. Alicia Marshall is the seventh president who is nationally recognized leader of 25 plus years in higher education. One other thing that I really found fascinating, because when I went to school for math, right? Computer science, pre-engineering.
1: You're the one.
0: Yeah.
1: Because I didn't go to school for math.
0: Hey, listen, I love math. But when she came in and started talking about she has a doctorate in mathematics, right? And I listen, even though I focused on math, I struggled with calculus. I struggled with some of the concepts, but I always knew that I had to do math because I wanted to do computers. So I can't wait to hear how Dr. Marshall is helping our students, particularly our kids of color and particularly women, when it comes to mathematics and STEM. And I think that is something that is going to bring a lot of value to our audience today.
1: I can't wait. We got Madam President. Mark, did you see what she had on, girlfriend? Mm. She had a beautiful navy blue, silver, first class first lady. I'm like, that's the Madam President right there.
0: Well, and also, you know what she did? She covered up the guns.
1: Oh.

0: about these guns.
1: Like, when I saw the bio and I saw her picture, I was like, oh my God, like her arms are bigger than mine.
0: Wow. Madam President, Lisa Marshall, welcome to the jam.
2: Thank you. It's wonderful to be here.
0: What are you not doing right now since you're spending time with us? Who's missing you? Who's not getting your to-do list done?
2: Well, I have a great team, and I really do lean on them, and that allows me to go places and to talk about and earn money, more money for our students. So, you know, being a president of an institution means you have to be both internal and external in some cases, and they allow me to be external when I can. So I appreciate the opportunity to talk about what we're doing at CCP and a little bit about my leadership journey.
0: When I saw your information and did my research, number one, I've spoken at CCP a couple times, had some fun with the students as well as the faculty. But number two, when I was a sophomore at Widener University back in the day, I did some of my summer courses at CCP so I can transfer so that my senior year will be a lot easier than it was. So when you think of CCP, describe it for others. Because people hear community college, they have their own perceptions of what a community college does and the impact, but they're not there. So when people ask you, as the president, about life at CCP or any other perhaps community college, what do you tell them?
2: I will say that the Community College of Philadelphia is the only community college in the city of Philadelphia. We are also one of 16 community colleges in the Commonwealth, 15 mm-hmm. community colleges in the Commonwealth, but we are the largest enrolled community college in the Commonwealth with over 21,000 students credit and non-credit, right? So we have a huge population of students. We are a minority-serving institution. The majority of our students are students of color, and we offer over 100 programs. So when you think about the impact and what an institution can do to change the economic mobility and life of not just individuals, because we actually touch families. We have siblings that attend our institution. We have folks that have parents that had attended our institution at one point in time. It's really life-changing what we offer and how we continue to bring more programming and more opportunities for our students and city residents.
0: I love this. And we can't wait to unpack your story. However, you know, you may not be aware, but the Jam Fam is, we have our question of the day. And we ask our Jam Fam to go on social media, let us know what questions they have, and we have one. And actually, we have one from a person who's in the student scholarship industry. This is her jam. It's Alicia Alexander. She's from Cinnamons, New Jersey. And she says, what are some of the financial barriers you see preventing today's students from enrolling and staying at their community college? Let me ask you again. What do you see some of the financial barriers preventing students in 2026, 27, and beyond from preventing them from enrolling in and actually finishing their time there?
2: Well, I would say since our tuition is really accessible, one of the things that I like to tell folks about the Community College of Philadelphia is we are an affordable option. And we are open access. So you don't need to have a competitive process to get into taking classes. There is no barrier there. And the majority of our students do take advantage of financial aid. So they do not necessarily have to come out of pocket for tuition. However, oftentimes we find that once students start taking classes, they do experience life. Mm. You know, how they say, we be lifing, right?
0: We be lifing.
2: Right. And so they're going to have food insecurity, housing insecurity at times. They may not be able to pay for fixing their car and transportation issues. 75% of our students have some type of food insecurity or housing insecurity 75% of our student population. And so what we do is we provide holistic student support services. Mm. We have an amazing department called Single Stop. It's a one-stop place where our students can go there and they can get assistance, not just with this food insecurity and ways they can get to food or ways they can get transportation and support for those things. But also we have financial literacy training for our students as well, because at the end of the day, we want them to be able to sustain themselves beyond just getting what they need to get through college. So I would say that, you know, we are trying to remove those barriers by offering the additional supports that our students need when they do bump up against financial issues as they're attending our institution.
0: What, Madam President, like what? What, financial problems? What? What's next? I got it.
1: Well, I think one of the things that I think community college really does well is it also accepts the 4-year universities in Philadelphia, if I'm not mistaken, they accept all of the credits from community college. When someone graduates with an associate degree, they accept their credits to enroll them into those 4-year colleges. Is that correct, Madam President?
2: It depends on the articulation agreement we have with that institution. But the majority of the institutions, we do have very strong transfer agreements for seamless transfer that supports that. In addition to that, we are also thrilled to be offering a new program, Cheney at CCP, starting in the fall.
0: What's that again?
2: Cheney at CCP.
0: Got it.
1: I love that.
2: Thanks to a $5 million earmark from the state, we are going to be partnering with Cheney to offer 2 bachelor's degree pathways at our institution at the main campus in Center City. So this removes the transportation barrier for students that may not be able to travel to Cheney. Right. They can still pursue a bachelor's degree at no tuition cost.
1: I see what you did there. Y'all trying to be an HBCU. Y'all be, I love that. We got an HBCU in Philadelphia now.
2: Well, we are a minority-serving institution, and we do have strong ties to HBCUs, and we're thrilled to be able to provide this opportunity for Cheney students.
1: Oh, well, you know, you just made me happy as a former HBCU student. I think it's so important for our black boys and girls, young men and women, to really understand who they are and where their strength comes from. Because, you know, as someone who went to a HBCU, I didn't understand it until I went to Payne College in Augusta, Georgia. And and my daughter went to University of Maryland Eastern Shore. And so it's just something different when you can take a class and see somebody that looks like you and then learn your history from the people who are like you. So anyway, I'm getting to wrap up here. So we got to go to our first commercial. Understand something. We are going to continue to dig in here with Dr. Marshall, and it's just getting started. We'll be right back. This is The Jam. I'm Marcus Allen, and my co-host, Dr. James Smith Jr. Stay right there.
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6: 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Look ahead, the crowd is jumping. pump it up a little more. Get the party going on the dance floor.
0: Get the party going. We already got this party going. I am Dr. James Smith Jr. with my man, the legend Marcus Allen. We're here with Madam President Alicia Marshall, and we're talking all things education, all things leadership, and really getting into her journey. And Marcus, real quick, you know, I know you work out every day, and I do my best, but Mondays I don't work out because I know we come into the studio and we're going to be jamming, so I don't have to get my cycling in my walk. We're going to work it out in here. Madam President, real quick, you told us a little bit about what you're doing now, but let's hit the rewind button and go back just a couple years, because I know maybe more than a couple years. But what was the impetus? What was the motivation, the spark that said, I want to pursue higher education. I want to get into colleges. I want to be a professor. I want to be a president. I want to teach leadership. I want to help people with growing through life, not just going through life.
2: Well, I think there were several things that happened, but when I go back and look at where I was as an undergraduate student, that's where I'm going to start, because a lot of what has happened in my professional journey actually mirrors things that I was seeing and witnessing as an undergraduate student myself. And at the time, I don't think I understood what I was witnessing. I had the pleasure to be an undergraduate student at the University of Maryland, Baltimore County. And if you know anything about UMBC, the leader at the institution at that time was Freeman Hrabowski, Dr. Freeman Hrabowski. He was an African-American man. He was a mathematician. And I saw him before he became president. I was there, and I was there when he became president. So he actually was a provost. That was the first time I even heard of what a provost was. Sure. And as that, he started a program called the Meyerhoff Scholars Program, where he intentionally went across the country to recruit high-achieving, originally African-American males in STEM, provide them full scholarships, laptops, wraparound support services, and essentially set them up to pursue not just a degree, a bachelor's degree, but a doctorate in a STEM field. While I was there, when I joined the, became an undergraduate at that institution, that's when it broadened a little bit to include females. So my experience at that institution, I had another scholarship. I wasn't even part of the program, but I was immersed in a community of students that looked like me, that were high achieving. And it was a critical mass of these students there. And I had never seen so many high achieving students in one place, right? I always was the one or the two. And to just be somewhere where everyone was focused on A's, we studied together, there was peer support, it was a family environment. And he created that. And I saw my counterparts today, most of them are doctors, lawyers. Some of them, MDs, have MDs and PhDs. These are high-achieving people, and it was inescapable. And I saw the impact. Even at that time, I knew something special was happening here. And this man, in a role of a higher education administrator, has created what was going to change the lives of so many people.
0: As Madam President is talking, I'm thinking about your role with Big Brothers Big Sisters, because it was about changing the lives of so many people consistently. There was no expiration date. You guys have a lot in common.
1: Yeah, I subscribe to this idea that you don't just show up for someone one time, right? When you are really mentoring and you're really pouring into the type of young people, young adults that we, and the challenges that they experience, I think it's important to understand, like, there's going to be, like, it's not like a one-shot deal. It's not like, you know, we've done enough now. No, you got to stay with them. And I love, Madam President, the CCP's approach to saying, hey, we're not just about the educational curriculum. There are other things around that person that affects their ability to learn, not just to learn, but to excel and to make sure that they persist through college. And so what about Community College of Philadelphia resonated with you that made you want to come to Philadelphia?
2: So I often tell this story, and my CCB colleagues are going to smile because they probably heard it ad nauseum. But when I walked onto that campus for my interview at that time as the vice president, I was interviewing to be the vice president of academic and student success. if you know anything about higher education, we put folks through what I call as a hazing process. Right. I'm a member of a Black Greek letter organization.
1: You can name it if you want to.
0: I'm not going to try to guess.
2: But they put you through, and I will say we, because we're still doing it. We put folks through hours and hours of interviews. So you're interviewing with the board, you're interviewing with the cabinet, you're interviewing with the deans, you're interviewing with the faculty. One of the things that I walked away from that 8-hour marathon interview was, is that there was this through line there. Every single conversation I had during these interviews, regardless of who I was talking to, they were asking me questions about how to better serve students. Mm-hmm. And I said to myself, you can't make this up, right? They wanted to really do better for the students, and that's where their questions were coming from. And I love that. I said, I talked to some folks that were in Maryland when I went back to Maryland, and they said, how did the interview go? And I said, I think I found my people.
1: Oh, nice.
0: We're not going to let you go.
2: I think I found my people, right?
1: Yes. So, how long you been here?
2: I came in June of 22. So.
1: Okay. All right. So 4 years.
2: Yes.
1: Congratulations.
2: Thank you. This month, actually, June of 22.
1: So now that you found your people and you're pursuing your calling, what is that rhythm that keeps you going? Like, what are those habits, those behaviors that you engage in every day to help keep you focused and keeping this train moving?
2: I love that question. As a leader, I think we are often in situations where we have to give to others. And that's our calling, right? So, you know, you have to be the listening ear for someone who needs guidance. You have to sometimes be a counselor. You have to solve problems. You know, your mind has to constantly be thinking about what's the best solution. How do I make sure people are okay? How do we improve our student outcomes? And that requires a lot of discipline and focus and energy.
1: Yeah.
2: Let's be real. So what I do is I spend a lot of time pouring into myself. I do it first thing in the morning.
1: Okay.
2: Because that's before checking emails. It's before, you know, any meetings are going on. I get up early. I drink my hot lemon water. I sip hot lemon water. I have an auntie who lived to 96, and every day she had a cup of hot lemon water. So I don't know, but I'm doing it.
0: That's good for you.
2: I go into the Word because I need to hear from Him and I need to be reminded about what my purpose is as well as what I'm grateful for. Yeah. And I need to start that day that way. So I have that ritual. I get my lemon water. I sit down. I read the Word. I do my meditation. And then I slowly try to get into some type of physical activity most days. I'm not a 7-day-a-week workout person, but I'm probably like a 6.5.
1: Wow.
2: The endorphins that come from that, as well as there's something about pushing yourself through a hard workout. And I do a lot of weight training.
0: Hashtag duh.
2: Right. But there is something about being able to tackle a hard workout physically that gives you the strength to be able to do anything else.
1: Yeah.
0: Let's stick with the tackling. As a college student, high school student, I was told, sit in the front row, always raise your hand, always let them feel you, don't give them a reason to exclude you, be there, don't miss class. What are you telling today's students? Because today's students are vastly different. And that sitting in the front row, they may say, I'm tired. I'm not doing that.
2: I love this question because as we celebrate 60 years at the Community College of Philadelphia, which we are, I've had the pleasure of having conversations with alum. And alumni come to me and they'll tell me what a difference CCP made in their life. Mm. And most often it is a story related to confidence building. It comes in many forms, but it's, you know, that faculty member that really told me or poured into me and let me know that I could do, right? Yeah. And so I think our students are particularly in need of support and affirmation that they deserve to be there, that they are on the right track, that they can accomplish their goals regardless of who's saying you can't do, I never saw this and that. I heard that too, and that's another story. But that's what I think our students need to know from us. Yeah. It's not always about sitting in the front row and all this. It's about you deserve to be there. Wherever you're trying to go, you are going to get there, and we are here to help you.
1: Do you feel like you deserve to be president? Did you feel like
2: that? Absolutely. Before?
1: When did you start feeling
0: that?
1: There
0: was no, let me think about it.
1: No hesitation.
0: There was no, let me clear my throat.
1: Did you always feel that way, or did you have to evolve into that?
2: So I'm going to connect this to why I feel like it's important for folks that work with me, my colleagues, to pour into our students. I'm going to go back to my undergraduate experience. President Dr. Freeman Hrabowski is still my mentor to this day. Mm-hmm. He is president emeritus. He is retired. He is no longer president of the University of Maryland, Baltimore County. But he and I talk often. He has given me career advice. And what he would do years ago, even when I was earlier in my career and I wasn't even at a vice president level, if he was speaking somewhere and I was in the audience, he would say, Dr. Alicia Marshall is here. She's a graduate of UMBC, yeah. And she's going to be a college president one day.
1: Wow.
2: He would say this, and he said it multiple times. He would tell me, but he would say it in public. And there is something about speaking something into the future.
0: Put it in the universe. Put it in the view. I don't want to take this break.
1: I know.
0: But I know we have Marcus. Guess what song Dr. Madam President chose for? I'm not even going to let the audience know. I'm going to tease that. How about that for a content teaser? But I'm telling you, once you hear it, you're going to want to rise up. You're going to want to rise up. It is a powerful song. When we get back to the jam, we'll be learning more about higher education and leadership and our students of the future with Dr. Alicia Marshall, Madam President. You're listening to the jam with Dr. James Smith Jr., Marcus Allen. We'll see you on the other side.
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0: Welcome back. This is the Jam on WWDB 860 AM. I didn't even want to stop that. I'm Marcus Allen here with the great Dr. James Smith Jr. We are still jamming with the Dr. Alicia Marshall, better known as Madam President. That was Rise Up, Dr. Marshall's song. She'll tell us exactly why in just a moment. But first, Dr. James has something special for us. And that is not it. And that is certainly not it.
1: I was off note. I know.
0: You were worse than off note. You was off page.
1: But guess what? Right. I dance like nobody's watching and I sing like nobody's listening.
0: Yes, you do, brother. Yes, you do, brother.
1: Well, Marcus, you know, I mentioned earlier, the education is my jam. When I graduated from college, I wanted to play pro football. Off season, I wanted to write for Sports Illustrated. And then find time to teach English at my old high school. Well, I got cut from three pro football teams. Sports Illustrated said they wanted me to go out of town and write for some small magazine. And I did some substitute teaching for a while. That parlayed its way into corporate. And then finally in 2009, I started teaching for the Rutgers University Executive MBA program. And this is a program that's in Newark, New Brunswick, Beijing, Shanghai, and Singapore. I remember one class. It was 2012. We were in Shanghai. And Marcus, I don't call my classes. I call them experiences. So get ready for this two-week experience. My most challenging assignment is that at any point during the course of those 2 weeks, you have to stand up and make a five-minute presentation on the best leadership presentation you ever made or saw. And leading up to that, I give them all the tips and tools on how to speak and present better. So we're 1 week in, there's 60 students, and one of the American students, now we had Americans, we had people from like 40, 50 different countries. One American said, "Yo, Doc, we haven't heard from any of the Asian students yet. They gonna get their 5 minutes in?" I'm like, "Dog, why are you gonna throw them under the bus like that?" You know, he's like, "No, but you said everyone has to do it. I'm waiting." I said, "They have another week to do it." After that experience, one of the students, Sydney, came up to me, Asian female in her late 20s. And she said, "Professor, I go tomorrow." I'm like, "Okay, Sydney's going to get her. I can't wait." Next day came. I read the assignments for today. Any volunteers? Sydney's hand went up. She says, "Sydney, why don't you come on up?" So she took the mic and she started to present. And I said, "Oh, my goodness, cut off my legs and call me Shorty. She is crushing this." You thought she was Toastmasters, Dale Carnegie. She wasn't giving people eye contact. She was giving them eye communication. She was using all the steps, the stop method, single thought, one person. Looked at someone, my thought with you. She crushed it. Everyone's clapping. It's over. I said, take a break. Sydney, over here. She came over. I said, "Who are you and where does Sydney go?" She said, "It's me." I said, "You've been quiet this entire time. You haven't said boo." I said, "Professor, I wasn't raised to be sensational like you Americans, be loud. I was taught to listen, be part of the team. But I'm realizing now in my college journey, in my career, I have to make more noise. I have to be uncomfortable. I have to stretch. And I thank you for helping me see that." Now, Marcus, I thought about culture. I thought about gender. I thought about reasons that students give not to be all in, but she broke through all that life scar tissue. And something tells me, Madam President helps students every day break through life scar tissue and things that have happened in the past or language differences to be the best person they can be. So that, my brother, is just what the doctor ordered.
0: I gotta tell you, man, the thing that came across while you were saying that was how, like, the human dynamic cuts through language barriers. It cuts through culture.
1: Yes.
0: It cuts through gender. And I had a similar experience too with when people of certain cultures who are more quiet, and we tend to overlook them and underestimate them. Mm-hmm. And I think Dr. Marshall, what we see with some of our black and brown kids sometimes is that they're quiet in certain environments, but they have so much to offer, and they can bring they bring so much to the table. But it takes someone like a Dr. James Smith Jr. to see it in them and your teachers bringing that out of them. And I would imagine you see that every day.
2: I definitely do. And I think that is one of the reasons why I pushed through to become a true leader and kept pushing to the next step. I knew there were people, students, who needed to see somebody that looked like them doing what I'm doing. I knew how powerful that was and that had been for me. And so to your point, I think it's important that we push through and do things that aren't typical of what we are supposed to do. I was told as an undergraduate student about to move into graduate work to pursue teaching mathematics that I should not go into teaching mathematics by a professor.
0: Ooh. Why, because black women don't know nothing about math?
2: I was told that.
1: How did that land on you?
2: I was disappointed, but it didn't stop me. But that's because I had people like Dr. Freeman Hrabowski, and I had other folks like my parents who told me I could do anything that I put my mind to. I think there are some folks, unfortunately, some of our students don't have that. That's where CCP has to step in.
0: Well, let's talk about that. The opposite of that, where you've had people who could pour into you because they've been where you've been. You know, I like to move into the section we call the jam up, and let's talk about, what about the thing in your life that nobody could tell you about, that you had to experience yourself? Tell us about that.
1: And did that song play a role in helping you get there?
2: So that song has multiple connections to me for multiple challenges that I've had to deal with in my life. When I hear that song now, I think a lot about our students. They have so many challenges that are outside of the typical, this is a hard class. As I talked about before, with 75% of our students having some type of financial need, housing insecurity, food insecurity, they are dealing with life.
0: Right.
2: And they still got to get up and they still have to rise up and push through. Some of them sleep in their car, but they're still coming. And I am so inspired by our students who continue to push when it's really hard. And what I want to do at CCP is make it less hard. What can we do to support them? When I hear this song, I also think about myself and a personal, devastating challenge that I had to deal with in my life. The loss, the sudden loss of my only child, who was a college student and was killed in a single car accident one day. Every day after that, I still had to get up. I had to push, even though it was hard. I still had parents living. I still had family members. I had students. People needed me. So I could not just fall into this despair that everybody would have understood if I did that. People who know about this understand that that is where you can be and that's where some people can stay. But I couldn't do that. My son, who was always there to support me, he was at my dissertation defense. He had lost time with me because I was working and trying to get a doctorate and trying. What would it have been if I had not continued the journey?
1: Marcus, as she shares that compelling story, knowing that you experienced something similar this year, how is that landing on you?
0: Well, I think the despair part, like, really hits hard because I remember going through it myself. And it's hard to, like you said, Madam President, it's hard to explain to people because people are like, well, wow, you didn't cry. You didn't do the normal stuff, right? Which whatever normal is. I don't know what normal is. And I remember telling someone, I said, despair has my address. It will find me when it wants to. But until then, I got to keep moving forward. And sometimes people don't understand. And I can't even say that's strength. It could be denial. It could be whatever our bodies, our minds You know, like when something tragic happens where, like, you see somebody get their arm cut off and they don't feel the pain, right? Yeah. It's almost like that. It's not like strength, at least from my perspective. I'm not saying I was strong because I did it. It was just a response that I can't explain.
1: Yeah.
0: And so, Madam President, I my heart goes out to you and your family. And you probably could vouch for this. The most of my pain came from when I saw the pain on other people's faces for their loss of my child.
2: Amen.
0: Right? And it's like now I really want to cry about that for some reason, right? Because I hated to see them in pain. And that kind of masked my own pain. I don't know if you had a similar feeling.
2: I did. I do. Yeah. You could be having a wonderful day, and then someone reaches out to you and says, oh, my gosh.
0: Right.
2: I can't stop thinking about your son. I miss him. You know, I'm devastated. And, you know, and it puts you right back there because you're trying to console, comfort them.
0: Yep, yep.
2: Of course.
0: It's weird, isn't it?
2: So
0: that jam up for you, how has it or has it not strengthened your resolve and your leadership and how you lead others?
2: Well, I think when you lose someone suddenly, it really puts life, work, all of those things in perspective. As a leader, I think, particularly of a large organization, you know, you can't take everything so seriously.
0: Right.
2: I would have bad days every day if one thing happened and I let that be, oh my gosh, this is horrible. It really allows you to remind yourself about what's really important. What's really important are the people. What's really important are the relationships. And when you can put things in proper perspective, there is such a freeing that happens. Because you're no longer bound to what does everybody expect me to do? Or what's the worst thing that can happen? When you lose a child, and maybe this will resonate with you, the worst thing has already happened.
0: Yes, yes.
2: And most of us are afraid to take chances, to apply for the job, to do because they don't want to experience the failure or what if it goes left?
0: Yeah.
2: I lost a lot of that. Right.
0: Hold that thought. Mark, we got to come back to that.
1: I got a choice.
0: We have 5 seconds.
1: Yeah, I got to take a break or get my praise on. Yeah, I don't know which one, but I think our sponsors.
0: Say amen. Amen.
1: You're listening to The Jam on WWDB. I'm Dr. James Smith Jr. here with the legendary Marcus Allen. We're chopping it up with the Madam President Alicia Marshall. When we come back, the challenge, Marcus moments. Don't you go anywhere. You won't be disappointed.
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0: Welcome back to The Jam. We are jamming with Madam President Alicia Marshall, PhD, the present, seventh president of Community College of Philadelphia. The conversation today is more than life, it's more than education, it's more than leadership and perseverance. It's a masterclass in helping others lead with creativity, responsibility, empowerment, focus, and accountability. And Marcus, I promise I won't sing anymore. Rise up, because I want our listenership to come back. So I will mouth the words to you. But this is compelling today. It's moving me. How about you?
1: Yeah, I love our shows when my entire emotional palette has been touched. When I had humor, we had intellectual information, we had, you know, some sorrow, some grief, right? I think it's the entire human dynamic that we tried to experience today, and I hope our audience felt that as well.
0: It's been the wounds, the wisdom, and the wins.
1: Yes, it has been, and I think that's a perfect segue. I got so much today, and I'm going to try to break this into three chunks. And from a win perspective, I think your entire life, your entire work, body of work is the win today, Dr. Marshall. I think you are a living example of what excellence and accessibility, that they are not opposites. And when your mentor, Freeman Hrabowski, when he called out, he called you out in the audience, and he publicly said that you were going to be someone. He prophesied over you in a public arena, and he kept doing it. So that sort of consistency, that sort of proof of concept, so to speak, you're that proof of highest performing leader in the room can also be the most committed to bringing others with her. You win for the Jam family because you don't stop, you don't make us choose between excellence and service. You say we have to do both. Mm. And so that's a win for us today. The wound, we celebrate the ceiling breakers, but rarely do we acknowledge what it costs to be one of those. And you talked about in the morning how you have this disciplined approach in the morning. And you talked about how you work out, right? And you work out because you push yourself so hard that it gives you the confidence that no matter what comes up in your life, that you are going to be able to overcome it. You have your only son that I could never even imagine having one child. I got seven. Having one child that dies. And then you say to yourself, this has got to be the worst thing that'll ever happen to me. Everything else is going to be, I just got to do it. And I can't take myself too seriously. I think that to me is an honor and a journey that's worth acknowledging. And it's something that we should imitate. We honor the arrival without honoring the journey. Mm. And so we want to thank you for sharing that today.
2: Very welcome.
1: And then lastly, the wisdom. Madam President, first of all, I love saying Madam President. I feel like you just make me feel like I'm in the halls of the White House. Well, maybe not today. Maybe like 4 years. Let's go 8 years ago. But Dr. Marshall, you said something that stopped me cold. And when you were talking about how you want to make room for others, and I could feel your authenticity in that. And then you reinforced it with everything that you've done in your life, from people telling you what you couldn't be, that you shouldn't go into math, that you couldn't go into STEM, that the last thing that people thought is you would be president. And here you are today. And I think what I know about leaders, the leaders who last aren't the ones who know the most. They're the ones who build the most. You build the most in people. You build the pipelines. You build the possibilities. Mm. And so that, in my mind, is wisdom, Dr. Marshall. And you dropped it here today on the Jam Show. So take it, use it, and don't waste it, Jam fam.
0: That was spectacular. I know this is grammatically incorrect, but I'm going to say it anyway.
1: Oh, not two doctors.
0: CCP, Y'all lucky. Y'all blessed.
1: Yes.
0: Madam President is all of that. Give her flowers today, tomorrow, and forever. You're blessed to have her in your school.
1: So we're going to do one more thing with Dr. Marshall before we get out of here. Dr. Marshall, we always do the encore. And we ask our guests to give our audience one thing that they can do over the next 30 days, something simple that they can do to change their life for the better for the next 30 days. What you got for us?
2: I'm going to break the rule. I'm probably the first person that's going to do this, but I'm going to give you two things.
1: All right. Go for it.
2: The first thing is write down what it is that you want to accomplish. Mm. Write it down. Say it out loud. Speak it. It will come true. Yeah. But you have to put it there into your mind. The second thing I would say is discipline yourself to take one thing that can push you towards your goal. For most people, they will resonate with working out, but do something for yourself so that you are not neglecting you. You will not realize how many benefits you will have in so many other areas of your life, your relationships, your work, if you take the time to pour into yourself, whether that's eating right, sleeping better, working out. Yeah. But take one thing that you're going to commit to doing for the next 30 days that's going to be about you.
1: I love that. And I hope our audience at home, nobody in our audience should be thinking, oh, yeah, it's easy for you to say that because you come in here looking like you was born with muscles, you know. But I love that because it just says, like, you doing that doesn't help me. It helps you, right? Help me help you. And that's what I heard. So thank you for that encore. Doc, what do you think about that?
0: I'm looking forward to visiting the campus.
1: Yeah, I love it.
0: Sit down and talk to the students and perhaps even doing a show on location.
1: I love that. Listen, Doc, like, would Let's you be it. Open to that? You
2: know? Let's do it.
1: All right. Well, you heard it here. The next jam show will be taking place at Community College of Philadelphia.
2: All right.
1: Dr. Marshall, we want to just be serious and say thank you. This was an amazing interview. You're an amazing leader. And we can't wait to see how we can help you continue to have impact in this city.
0: And for folks who can't see us yet, because we're going podcast.
1: Yeah.
0: Madam President is sitting up there, great posture. I'm like, let me sit up straight. Let me sit up straight. Everything is poised and in place. And this was for me. It's a keepsake.
1: Oh, absolutely. Absolutely. And so to our listening audience, remember, our experiences help to shape us. Be resilient when life tests you. Be brave when it asks you to take a stand. And be bold enough to chase the dreams that keep calling your name. You do not have to have it all figured out. Just do not. And I mean, do not give up. Keep your rhythm, protect your peace, and always find your jam.
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0: hope you are doing well and you had a great weekend. We have another action-packed show today. We will be live on Facebook for the first half hour with our wonderful author who is waiting in the wings. If you're on Facebook right now, you might see her sitting there. Brandi Isadore will be joining us to discuss three of the books that she wrote. We will also be talking at the end of our show, talking about the 250th anniversary. Hello, happy 4th of July this weekend coming up. And then we will be talking about AWS, Amazon Web Services, and what it can do for your business if you choose to go that way, because you know me, I'm not an AI person. We are live right now at 8:60 a.m. We are live on the podcast. The podcast will be up later today. We are on Odyssey, and you can also reach out on Facebook if you have any questions, as well as Tell Me More with Carol Holloway on Instagram and Facebook. So I don't want to keep our guest waiting any longer. Brandi, welcome. Thank you for joining us.
1: Thank you for having me.
0: It's so nice to have you here. You are the author of three books. I'm looking down so I could read the titles of all three. The Story of Our Lives, Tattletales, I love that one, and Mannequins. And I want to take a couple minutes and discuss each one. The first one, The Story of Our Lives, is a short story collection. Tell our listeners a little bit about yourself, and then I want you to tell us a little bit about that book.
1: Okay. Well, my name is Brandi, and I got involved in the arts fairly young. I think I've always had an artistic brain, and I started out in the fashion design business. I designed handbags, and while I was doing that, I got into photography because at that point when I got into fashion, social media was becoming really popular, and I needed to do a lot of photo shoots. So I decided one day to do my own photo shoot rather than hire someone. And I had such a great time that it just piqued my interest into doing more photo shoots. And so several years after I had started that business, I decided to

0: launched my career as a photojournalist because I did interviews and I photographed the concerts. And just, you know, it's funny with the arts, it's like once you're in it, it just one thing leads to another. Mm-hmm. And while I was at these concerts, I'd see people with tattoos. And I've always been fascinated with tattoos. And so I would interview some of these people, just, you know, strike up a conversation. Mm-hmm. And the stories were so interesting that it kind of led me to do my first book, which was Tattletales, Tattoo Stories and Portraits. And so from then on, I did another photography book, Mannequin Stories of the First Supermodel. And then I finally did my first collection of short stories, which is The Stories of Her Lives. So that's kind of a summary of how I got involved in photography and writing.
1: A good creative journey, definitely. And you're a good creative journalist. You're not one that'll be attacked right now, which is a good thing. Absolutely. So you work in both images and words. And what can photography say that fiction cannot?
0: You know, I feel that photography or images and words can discuss the same things. I think it's how it's received. I think that's where I see the biggest difference. And maybe one form is more appropriate than another. So for example, you know, with a photograph, it's you're getting all the information at once. You know, you see everything. And it might strike emotion because of the type of photo it is. Whereas with words, you have to read the description. So it's a slower pace. And maybe, you know, the way you react to it will be different than how you react to a photograph. So with, you know, my projects, as you can see, I've done both photography books and just word-driven books. You know, with Tattletales, that was definitely meant to be a photography book because people want to see the artwork. It's fine to describe it, but, you know, pictures.
1: You have your book there. Can you hold it up for our listeners?
0: Yes, absolutely.
1: So that they can, and the ones that are viewing us. And you said a great picture on the front. Where do you find your specimens to photograph? Or is it just something that you come across?
0: You know, with that project, I would try to find people from different industries because I want to show how tattoos have become more accepted in different walks of life. So I tried to find doctors, lawyers, teachers. And when I would interview them, they would say, you know what, you need to interview my friend or so-and-so because they have this incredible tattoo. So it was amazing how many interviews I got just from word of mouth because people are so passionate about the subject.
1: So Tattletales, Tattoo Stories and Portraits, you're welcome to show us any of those that you would like to. What kind of stories were you finding, or tell our listeners what your most fascinating one was with tattoos?
0: Oh, well, you know what, here, since I have the book right here, one of the most interesting interviews I did was a school teacher, and he was, as you can see, there's kind of before and after. And, you know, before I started this project, I used to think that all tattooed people had probably the same opinions about tattoos. Like they all thought thought alike. And that wasn't the case. For example, with that school teacher that I just showed, his tattoos were personal. They were for him. So when he was at school, you know, he'd wear a long sleeve shirt and you could see a little bit of his hand tattoo, but he didn't share it with his students. It was something that was just for him. And he did say, though, that it created good relationships with his students' parents because a lot of them were tattooed. So it's interesting, you know, how sometimes it can create bonds with other people because they see, oh, this person also likes tattoos, so they warm up. But yeah, that's one of the lessons that I learned in one of the most interesting interviews I had.
1: Interesting. Now, I don't have any tattoos. Do you have any tattoos?
0: I do. I didn't at the time when I wrote the book, and people were always shocked that I had no tattoos. They wanted to know how I got interested in it. But one of the women I interviewed for my book, I became friends with her. And last year she said, you know, Brandy, you've been talking about getting a tattoo. We're just going to go and get one. So we got matching stars on our wrist.
1: Okay. Well, that's simple, but it's because of that you're talking about tattoos that you did that. So I appreciate that. So

0: are doing photography, what are you looking for in someone?
1: Well, there are a couple things that I look for. One is lighting, because as all photographers will say, lighting can make or break a photo.
0: So, I have terrible lighting today. Would you like to come here and fix mine?
1: Oh, no, yours looks pretty good. It's, you know, but that is something that I look for. And then the other thing I also look for when I'm doing portraits especially is I want the person to come across as authentic as possible, because I work with a lot of clients who are not comfortable in front of the camera. And I totally relate to that, because I'm the same way. That's why I like to be behind the camera. So I look for like how they stand and, you know, just certain mannerisms that they have that I can incorporate into the photo shoot. And then I just try to make them laugh or just make them feel relaxed. So those two things are, you know, my top priorities when I'm working on a photo shoot.
0: And you said that you want people to be seen and heard. So how does that idea guide your creative work?
1: I think it guides my work in that I'm really interested in sharing stories and covering topics that aren't usually discussed. You know, I like topics that are unusual. And, you know, with Tattletales, you know, it was really heartwarming to see people light up when I would ask them about their tattoos, because I think in a world that's becoming increasingly more virtual, you know, people may feel lonely, you know, maybe they work from home, they don't have that interaction. And so when I interviewed people, it was like they came alive, they got to share their stories, and that warmed my heart. And so I love that feeling. I love making people smile and brightening their day. And so I think the photography and, you know, the photojournalism helps me create that atmosphere for people.
0: You know, it's a really good icebreaker for people that are a little bit shy or a little bit afraid to talk to people in a setting where there's other people around to ask that question. You know, tell me about your tattoo. I think that's, I like what you have to say there. You get people talking and you get them interested, and it does break the ice a lot. Now, I see a cello in the background. Let's bring that up for a minute, because your other book, well, we'll come back to that. But you perform as a celloist at the Scottsdale Philharmonic.
1: Yes.
0: I can't even say it right.
1: So yeah, that's all right.
0: Yeah, what has that done to your life?
1: You know, music has always played an important role, because I love listening to music when I write or when I'm editing photos. And, you know, depending on the story I'm writing or the mood I'm in, I'll have a different, you know, playlist, you know, whether it's classical or rock or whatever. And so with the cello, what I've noticed is I listen to music differently, because as a cellist, you know, I see the sheet music and I play the rhythm part of orchestral pieces. So okay. You listen to things a little bit more closely because you're playing the music. So, and I also think it's given me a greater appreciation for music and what it does to the human spirit. I think, you know, I know there have been studies that people have done where it shows how it can improve our health and our well-being. So I love it. And it plays a big role in the work that I do.
0: Especially if you're listening to it while you're working on your books. I had to ask, it's sitting right there and it's gorgeous. And how long have you been doing that?
1: I actually started playing cello as an adult. So I've been playing the cello for 10 years. Well, maybe a little bit longer than that, but I've been playing in the orchestra for 10 years. So I always tell people it's never too late to learn. I think it's really good for the brain to learn an instrument, even if you're just doing it for fun. You'd be surprised at what you benefit from when you learn an instrument.
0: I love it. Now, I want to go back to your first book, if you can hold that one up for our listeners and the people that are watching us on Facebook. I want to know a little bit more about that, because that was your first book, The Story of Our Lives, a short story collection. What are these stories about?
1: This collection was, I think, inspired a lot by stories that people shared with me. So, you know, I, and also some of my experiences. For example, There was a period of time where I worked as a volunteer for Hospice of the Valley in Phoenix, Arizona. And it was an incredible experience. And that inspired one of my stories. So a lot of it is just experiences I've had, or, you know, someone will share a story and there's like an interesting facet of the story that I'll turn into my own short story. So those are the things that influence that collection. I would say it's contemporary fiction, and the stories are about ordinary people who have extraordinary events happen to them, and it changes the course of their life and how they get through that.
0: Wow, I love that. You know, it's so funny that you say that, because I worked for a short time as a receptionist at a hair salon, and all these older ladies would come in and they'd have to sit and wait, and they would tell these amazing stories about, you know, how they were married together. You know, I think it's a great place to have a story, you know, or how their husband went away to war and never came back. So there's an idea for you.
1: Yeah.
0: I always thought it'd be a great book. So the story of our lives really just focuses on ordinary people and how their lives change in unexpected ways. And I think we can all relate to that. Age group that you used when you were doing that, is it a very various age group? Do you find that there are more people that are your age or in your genre? Or tell me a little bit more about that.
1: Well, as far as the characters in my book, it actually ranges quite a bit. I would say, you know, the youngest character, because I have this short story about extras, you know, people who are extras on film sets. Uh-huh. And so the one of the characters, she's about like 10 years old, but it ranges from, you know, 20 to, I have another short story about a retired doctor and something that happens to him and he has to deal with it. And so I'd say, you know, anyone could relate to these short stories because it really covers the gamut in terms of life experiences.
0: I love it. I love it. And easy reads. I mean, listeners, this is our second series of, you know, of our book series for the summer reading. And these are easy, fun, just enjoyable, even as picture books to look at. So I'm so glad you're here sharing them with us. Now, your third book, and if you can hold that one up for us, Mannequin Stories of the First Supermodel. Who was the first supermodel?
1: Well, you know, the mannequins came about as, you know, early as we know as ancient Egypt, because the pharaohs had mannequins.
0: Okay, so you really relate them to being our first supermodels.
1: Yes, I do. Yeah,
0: I love it.
1: Yeah, and it's another one, you know, another photography book as well. It's really a fun book. There's a lot of like interesting tidbits, you know, stories and historical facts, and it's really quite surprising how much mannequins have, you know, shaped the fashion industry and more importantly the shopping experience. So they really were kind of the first supermodels.
0: I love that. So tell me what somebody would find in this book.
1: Well, there's like really cute, like cool stories. For example, Salvador Dali was commissioned to do a display piece. And he did quite, you know, a typical Dali display, you know, those quite... some might describe as morbid because there were spiders and, you know, fake blood and it was Bonwit Teller. That was the store that he created this display for. And there were so many complaints that they had to get rid of the display. And Salvador Dali got so upset that he threw the bathtub outside or pushed the bathtub out the window and it landed on, I believe it was Fifth Avenue. And so, yeah, so that story is called Salvador Dali Takes a Bath. And so there's like little stories like that that are just really entertaining. And I think people who, you know, were previously kind of creeped out by mannequins, when they read this book, it's like it makes them less creepy. They're just, I don't know, it's fascinating. And I think you look at mannequins differently once you read my book.
0: I love it. Speaking of creepy, your fiction draws inspiration from conversations, life experiences, and even shows like The Twilight Zone. Yeah. So how do everyday observations become stories for you?
1: I am easily fascinated by the things that I observe and even shows that I watch. So as you said, The Twilight Zone, that's a TV series that my parents introduced me to many years ago. And that really influenced me as a writer, even more so with this current collection that I'm working on. So I am working on a second collection of short stories, and that's definitely going to be paranormal and mystery. But as far as like inspiration from the works I've already created, you know, I love like watching shows like What on Earth and The Unexplained, where they have these mysteries and sometimes they don't even have an answer for these mysteries. So I think in my mind, ooh, what could that be? You know, what, you know, how would I write this story? And so that's how I get, you know, these ideas for my short stories is, you know, just, you know, I'll be driving, I'll see something, and I'll just start filling in the blanks and creating my own version of what happened.
0: So let's talk about life's challenges right now. A lot of people are feeling it. So these are good escape books right now in you know, the toxic environment that we live in. When you explore that stuff, do you feel like there's still hope, you know, that people can get through all the turmoil that's going on in the world, you know, using your books as an escape? And why is that so important to you as a writer to explore life's challenges?
1: Definitely. You know, a friend of mine used to say life is an extreme sport, and it feels that way at times. You know, everyone is going through something. And so with my stories, I like to show that you can never give up hope because you never know what's around the corner. And sometimes when we're going through these challenges, something magical can happen. You know, like I have in The Stories of Our Lives, which is this book, there are characters that go through terrible things, but maybe in that process, they make a new friend, or they develop inner strength that they didn't have before, or they go down a different route that leads to better things. We just never know. And so I always have an element of hope in my stories because I do believe we can never give up because we just don't know what's around the corner. That's a very big
0: thing. That is a perfect philosophy for our world today. We don't know what's around the corner and we should never give up. Have you thought about, you know, in a polarized environment that we're in, you know, kind of interviewing people from, you know, all different walks of life about, you know, how they feel? Would you ever consider that a political type of thing?
1: Me?
0: Or too much?
1: You know, it's hard. You know, I tend to be drawn to like, I don't, topics that bring people together. And with the politics, it's difficult. You know, right now I have other projects going on. So, and they're not politically based. So it's hard for me to think of an idea where I would broach
0: that. That.
1: Yeah. It's I'm not never off the table. Oh, sorry.
0: Yeah. Yeah. The Mannequin book sounds amazing as well. So when we go through that, you tell your stories, you must have found in your research tons of different types of mannequins out there. Do you kind of take us through an age progression, like from the first mannequin to where we are today and how bizarre they are today?
1: Well, so the way that this book came about was, I used to go to antique stores with a friend of mine. She was really into antiquing. And so we would take road trips and I saw these mannequin heads and I started photographing them for fun. And then it just kind of spiraled into me researching about mannequins and, you know, what's the history of them. And so the book is, the photography in the book is based on mannequins that I spotted during my outings at these antique stores throughout the Southwest. But the verbiage, the written part shows like a basic outline of the history of mannequins. So it's not like a textbook. It's more like a fun gift book, trivia book about mannequins, like little tidbits of information. So it does cover the history, but in a loose, fun sort of way.
0: I love it. I have a quote here from you that says, whatever the subject, I'm always trying to show that we're more alike than we think. And I agree with you wholeheartedly. I think that we could always sit down and find something in common, no matter what walk of life people are from. So I love that you say that. And across all three of your works, Brandy, you blend a visual artistry with your storytelling. You invite readers to look deeper into the world around them. I love that. And this is why I'm recommending this for summer reading. I mean, you got 3 weeks of books there. You could do it in a day even. So you're trying, you know, whether you're capturing that portrait or crafting a fictional narrative or photographing a, like you said, a mannequin in an antique shop, your work definitely emphasizes that we have shared human experiences. And I think that is so very important in today's world, that we realize that we're more alike than different in so many ways. So tell me about what you have coming up. What's your next book going to be about?
1: Well, I am working on another photography coffee table book that's still in the early stages, so I don't have as much to share about that, but I am working on another collection of short stories, and this collection will be paranormal and mystery. So if you like the Twilight Zone, the unexplained stories like that, it's not scary, it's just more intriguing because they're, you know, kind of like that genre, the paranormal, where it's kind of mysterious. And so that will probably, I'm hoping that will be done later this year, maybe come out next year. So that's what's on the
0: agenda. That's going to be fun. I find all of that very intriguing. Is there, isn't there? I'd be curious to talk to you when you're done that book to find out if you have become a believer or not, or if you know what your point of view is. So you'll have to come back and share that one with us, definitely. Three amazing books. Where can we reach out to if our listeners want to know more about you? I know you have a website. Where would we find that website?
1: My website is brandyisadora.com. And that website's more for my photography services, but you can learn more about me. I do talk a little bit about my work in terms of my books, but if people are interested in checking out my books, you can find them on Amazon. So
0: very fun. Very fun. I'm so happy that you were able to take some of the time out of your busy schedule to spend time with us. Anything that you want to share with our listeners before I have to let you go and take a quick commercial break?
1: You know, I think The Stories of Our Lives is a great escape for the summer. It's an easy read. And so I urge people to check it out.
0: Awesome. And I want people to know that Brandy Isadora is an award-winning author and photographer, and her work has been exhibited internationally. Do you have any exhibited right now? Is there any place where we could see that?
1: I don't have anything currently exhibited. I do need to focus on, there's so many aspects of my work, but right now I don't have any exhibitions. I've been mainly working on getting these books finished for next year.
0: I love it. You are a busy lady. I love that you have three out and more in the bag, ready to go. Come back and share with us when you get a chance.
1: Love to. I would love to.
0: Brandy Isadora. You can find her at Brandy Isadora, ISADORA.com. Or if you're looking for any of these books for your summer read, great beach read, Amazon.com. Thank you so much. And I just want to go over those titles one more time with our listeners. The Story of Our Lives, Tattletales, and Mannequins, The Story of the First Supermodel. I love that. Thank you so much for joining us this afternoon.
1: Thank you.
0: Listeners, you've been listening to Tell Me More with Carol Holloway. If you missed any part of this interview with Brandy Isadora, please go to the podcast. It'll be up later tonight. Or, of course, this one has been live on Facebook for the first half an hour. We're going to take a quick commercial break, and we will be right back.
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0: Mayfield. Welcome back, listeners. You're listening to Tell Me More with Carol Holloway. We have a very interesting topic to talk about right now, the rise of the everyday entrepreneur and how AI is changing who gets to start a business. And it's really crazy. It's crazy for me because, you know, I'm not a big fan of AI right now. I do think it has some good uses, but I think we don't know enough about it to understand how it can affect us. So here to help us break some of this information down is Deep Hubi. I know I'm saying his name wrong. Head of Technology for Startups at Amazon Web Services. That's AWS. And while AI is lowering barriers to entry, many new founders still face challenges when it comes to building substantial businesses. Questions about security, scaling their business, managing costs often emerge as companies begin to grow. Yeah, I think we have a lot of those questions. I'm going to turn this off right here. And the Amazon Web Services, just to help you guys out a little bit, if I can get this off my screen because my computer is frozen. Amazon Web Services recently announced new tools designed to help founders and business owners build and grow with greater confidence, including the AWS Startup Advisor. I'm going to want to know more about that. It's an AI-powered assistant that provides tailored guidance based on startup stages and what your needs are. And we've done a lot about this. If you recall, we talked with so many people here about AI and about their businesses. And so I think it's really important. We had a Shark Tank Shark Damon was here to talk to us about what he uses across his business platform with AI. So really important that we understand how AI powered migration capabilities help you organize and modernize your workloads a little more efficiently. So joining us right now, I just want to make sure that we are bringing our guest on. I know that Deep is there somewhere. Okay, let's bring him on now.
1: Hey, Carol.
2: Hi, how are you?
1: I'm well, how are you?
2: Very good. Thank you so much for joining us this afternoon. You know, AI is so tough for so many of our listeners navigating through the fields, and Amazon Web Services recently announced some new tools, and I'm hoping that you can help us understand, you know, why AI is fueling this new wave of everyday entrepreneurs and what Amazon is doing to lower the barriers for those that are interested to starting a business.
1: Yeah, Carol, appreciate the question and thanks for having me. I would say first and foremost that, you know, the practice or the craft of writing code and building software is now something that all of us can do. You know, like before the age of AI, if you wanted to build software, you wanted to build an application, you wanted to build a mobile app, these are things that you would have to have some academic background in or some sort of functional training in. Computer science degree, perhaps, or just experience building software, that barrier is now gone. I mean, the new AIs are really, really good at writing code. And so what does that mean? It means that like the average individual that wants to build something that is really excited about an idea, they're excited about solving problems for customers, they can be completely unfettered now in their ability to do this. They can talk to an AI like they would talk to a friend. They can ideate with it, they can refine their ideas, and they can build software and not have this background that otherwise was traditionally needed.
2: You know, I find it deep, like we're talking to a robot. That's kind of like what we're doing. And people are, you know, having a hard time transitioning into that. So how does the Amazon services help founders like make smart decisions? You know, I'm trying to find the right word here to understand, you know, how they can make sure that what they're doing is correct, how they can make sure that they have security, how they can make sure that they're managing the cost as they try to grow their business.
1: Yeah, it's a wonderful question, Carol. I'm glad you asked it because those things do often get overlooked. You know, when you get really excited about an idea, of course, the first thing you want to do is you want to see it come to fruition quickly. And I think that sometimes, you know, in that bargain of moving really, really fast, you do overlook these things that you mentioned. You overlook security, you overlook cost. And we just launched a tool, Carol, called the AWS Startup Advisor. This, think about this as an AI that has basically codified years and years and years of AWS expertise and knowledge, particularly around startups and how to build successful startups. And we've basically put it in an AI that you can download and you can speak with, you can have it ideate with you, you can have it talk to you about best practices around security, around things like cost. And so the Startup Advisor is great because it actually helps you with some of those best practices from day one so that you don't have to have these things come back and bite you later, which is often what happens. You know, you basically accumulate all this tech debt, and at some point in time in the future, you're going to need to rectify those issues. With the Startup Advisor, those things kind of get taken care of right out the gates.
2: Okay. So Dave, what first-time and non-technical founders, like I'm very non-technical, often overlook when turning an idea into a business?
1: Yeah, I think one of the things that gets overlooked, Carol, is probably, again, things around cost and security. These are, again, best practices that, not that folks are unaware of them, it's just that when you get really, really excited about a particular idea and you want to see it in the hands of your customers as soon as possible, that is where AI is so powerful. Like, that's where AI can actually really speed up the time of development and really compress the time to value to get an idea in the hands of customers. But again, like, the things that may get overlooked are going to be, security best practices and cost optimization. You know, are you making sure that the application that the AI is building is actually the most cost efficient application that you can build? Well, again, with Startup Advisor, a lot of the sort of decades of knowledge that we have at AWS around cost optimization, security, things that we've been helping customers with for years and years and years, it's all codified into the AI. It's all baked into the AI that we're going to put out into the world, put in the hands of your listeners. That will help some of those things that would have been oversights in the past actually be things that kind of get taken care of for you.
2: So, Deep, there's so many companies out there that are doing this AI platform. What makes Amazon the go-to? Because some people are a little afraid of Amazon. Amazon's a really, really big company, and we want to make sure that they're not monitoring. We want AI to monitor our business, but we don't want it to give us the wrong information, and we want to make sure that our information it doesn't fall into the wrong hands.
1: Well, yeah, I will say to you that at Amazon Web Services, Carol, like, we have been we have a massive affinity for startups. You know, startups are the way in which AWS stays on the cutting edge. They force us, startups force us to be creative and innovative, and they really are the sort of fuel in sort of how we innovate here at AWS. We have a deep and abiding respect for startups and startup founders and all builders that want to build software and build applications and solve customer problems. And so what I would say to you is that, you know, again, the Startup Advisor, think about it as us taking all the lessons that we've learned and how we've helped startups over years and years and years, all the lessons we've learned, all the ways in which we've helped startups in the past. And these are startups that today have become household names, right? Carol, you think about an Airbnb, an Instacart, an Anthropic. These are all customers that are on AWS, that started on AWS as really small startups once upon a time.
2: Oh, wow.
1: We have codified all that knowledge into the Startup Advisor, and that's why I think it's the perfect way to get started.
2: So let's take our listeners that are listening to this, and, you know, we've been doing so much on AI lately, and they say, okay, this AWS Startup Advisor sounds really good. How do I get started? Do I just open the Amazon page? Do you have to, you know, put in your search bar AWS Startup Advisor? Like, tell our listeners, how, walk them through a little bit of the process.
1: Yes, it is extremely easy. So I would open your browser. Anyone that's listening that's at their laptop, or write this down if you're on your drive, open your browser, startups.aws. That is what you type into the browser, startups.aws. 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So the credits, again, blunt the effect of, you know, having to necessarily pay for a lot of what you want to experiment with. But the Startup Advisor is available on startups on AWS. It's really, really easy to get started. The moment you download it, I would encourage everyone that's listening to please treat it, again, like a co-founder, like a business partner, like a friend that you want to bounce an idea off of. Use it to refine your ideas. Use it to ideate with. Help it help you develop conviction in your ideas. And when you feel ready, they can start helping you actually build the software that you want to put in the hands of your customers.
2: And you're saying it's reasonable. What about the cost? Is a sliding cost fee based on your business? How do they determine the cost for this? Because, you know, for a lot of startups, that cash on hand, I know you said there's some help, but that cash on hand can get kind of pricey for people.
1: Yeah, it's a great question, Carol. We have a program called AWS Activate. It is a massive multi-billion dollar funding program that we have at Amazon Web Services. We have had it for years and years and years. Every year, we give billions of dollars of credits to all builders around the world that want to try to start companies. Again, if you go to startups.aws, you will be able to apply for AWS Activate. Again, the program is called AWS Activate. And once you apply to that program, you have the potential to get hundreds, if not thousands of dollars of AWS credits to, again, blunt that effect of, as you mentioned, Carol, of the sort of the cash outlay that people might be a little bit nervous about.
2: Okay, that's the great answers there. Listeners, if you've missed any of this part of the interview, the podcast will be up later today. So all the information that Deep is talking about will be right there. So you can, you know, search the search engines and go to Amazon and find all this information for yourself. I really appreciate you being here this afternoon because you've really given me and I'm sure our listeners an understanding of how simple this can really be to start up and grow their business. I thank you for your time.
1: Yeah, it's my pleasure, Carol. Thank you for having me.
2: Thank you. Bye-bye.
1: Bye-bye.
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0: great lead in to our last segment of the show. And if I have any time left, we will talk a little bit about the Declaration of Independence, we the people. So this is going to be fun as America is preparing to celebrate its 250th anniversary. The new History Tellers Award is shining a national spotlight on the interpreters, educators, guides, and storytellers who make history engaging for audiences of all ages. This is really going to be fun to talk about. Created by Mars Inc. and the Heritage American Heritage Chocolate. Okay, wait a minute. Let me read this a little bit better. Created by Mars Inc. and American Heritage Chocolate. Yeah, let's find out what that is. This is an annual award that recognizes the passionate individuals who preserve America's past and help connect future generations to the stories that shape the nation. So that means they're not whitewashing the history of our country like our president does. So today we have a special interview with David Borghezzani. Oh, David, I'm sorry. I do so bad with names. He is a chocolate historian for American Heritage Chocolate. Wow, that is so cool. And Dr. Marcus P. Smith, he is the winner of the 2026 History Tellers Award. And they are here to share how chocolate became part of American history and why storytelling is critical to preserving our nation's heritage and how Storyteller Award is helping celebrate that people keep those stories alive today. I am super excited to bring them on board. I know they're waiting in the wings. Let's get started.
1: Hi, David. Hi, Marcus. Thank you so much for joining us on the 250th anniversary of the United States this weekend coming up. You've had some exciting news. Tell us what the new History Tellers Award is.
2: Well, Carol, let me just say, first of all, thank you for having us on today. Appreciate it very much. What most people know is that Mars makes great chocolate brands. But one of the things that most people don't know is that Mars, along with American Heritage Chocolate, which is a brand based upon authentic recipes from the 1700s, have been committed to preserving American history now for over two decades. As our nation celebrates its 250th anniversary, we wanted to shine a spotlight on the people who helped connect audiences to our nation's past in meaningful ways. And this History Tellers Award was created to do just that. This new award celebrates individuals like this year's winner, Marcus Smith from the Du Bois Freedom Center in Great Barrington, Massachusetts.
1: Oh my gosh. Well, first of all, who doesn't love chocolate? And for those of us that watch the history of America, we know that Mars was definitely a huge contender in shaping America. So tell us why it's so important. Maybe you could help us, Marcus. You know, first of all, you're the first winner. So tell us what that means to you and why it's so important to preserve and share this history.
3: Yes. So the work we do at the Du Bois Freedom Center, and I'm very excited to win the award, is interpreting the life, legacy, and contributions of W.E. Du Bois. And for people who don't or may not be familiar, he's one of the co-founders of the NAACP in 1909, but he's also considered one of the premier architects of the civil rights movement, so much so that he was honored when he passed a day before the March on Washington by Roy Wilkins, the executive secretary, who said, "The dawn of the 20th century, his is the voice calling you today in support of this cause." And we believe that Du Bois's voice is as valuable and important today as it was back then. And so we, especially these conversations around democracy, civic engagement, and civic responsibility as we approach our nation's 250th. So we're really excited to showcase that work.
1: I'm happy you're sharing some of this history with us. Now, you did talk about not only the history, but sharing some of the older recipes from the 1800s. Do we have any of that today? Like, if somebody said, wow, I'm interested, what was out there in the 1800s?
2: Well, I'll take that one. And, you know, it's a rather complex question because we did a lot of different things with chocolate. But here in America, one of the things that we really want to talk about is the fact about how we drank our chocolate starting in the early 19th century and then actually went and began eating our chocolate by the middle of the 19th century. And really by the end of the 19th century, we were starting to move into mass production of chocolate.
1: Wow. Wow. And it's competition, right? Because there's always been this, you know, I'm right in the land of Hershey and here's Mars. And you guys have always had competition going through the years, but you still come out on a leader. And what makes it important to me, first of all, who doesn't love chocolate, really? The role that museums and historic sites and living history plays in America is so relative. So what made Mars decide to bring this to the forefront during our 250th anniversary?
2: Well, as I mentioned before, well, that's right. Well, as I mentioned, you know, again, this our brand American Heritage Chocolate, which is sold primarily at historic sites and museums, which celebrates our early American chocolate and early American chocolate making, really wanted to take our brand to a brand new place too, which was celebrating the people just like Marcus, who are out there day in and day out interpreting history, telling the stories, and really have committed their lives to their passion about American history. And it gives us a chance to partner with people all across the country and give them support where we can support them, but also, and more importantly, learn from them, like we learn from Marcus.
1: Mm-hmm. So you guys, Marcus, you're in DuBois, but here we have, of course, Independence Hall and, you know, the Liberty Bell, and we have great historic places right here in Philadelphia. So would we find the American Heritage Chocolate there?
2: Well, let me take that one, too. So American Heritage Chocolate, I can tell you right now, is sold in a couple places in Philadelphia, the Betsy Ross House, as well as the Museum of the American Revolution. But different places from time to time, like Carpenter's Hall, will also do it. And they'll also do something called chocolate programming. So again, talking a little bit about the origins of chocolate and how it relates to their specific site.
1: Oh, this is so much fun. I love, Marcus, that you shared with us the history that brought about the freedom that we enjoy right now in our country. What do you expect? How do you expect this award to expand over the years?
3: That's a great question. You know, I'm really excited by the work that Mars is doing with this History Tellers Award. And what I really realized, especially having the opportunity to travel, and as Dave has mentioned, is that almost every step you can take in this country, no matter where your community is, has history that you can engage with. And I'm really excited to see all those local histories, these regional histories, and those who are the front lines in leading the engagement with those histories really expand and get the attention they deserve. Because sometimes, you know, the most inspirational, impactful, and innovative things are ones that are just right down the street from you.
1: Mm-hmm. I mean, the history of chocolate and the development of the birthplace here in Philadelphia is so important to be able to share that story here as well and have you guys on to bring awareness to the American Heritage Chocolate and the History Tellers Award. I'm so excited that you guys were able to come in here and kick off our 4th of July celebration here at Tell Me More. So tell our listeners more about where they can go to get more information.
2: Well, first of all, as Marcus and I've been, telling you and suggesting, please, everybody, go out and visit historic sites and museums, especially this year where we are really celebrating not only the birth of our nation, but really the different stories that each one of our historic sites, museums, living history centers tell. So I encourage you to do that. If you're ever up in Western Massachusetts, please visit the DuBois Freedom Center, where Marcus works. 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And for more information on the History Tellers Award, American Heritage Chocolate, and Mars's ongoing commitment to American history, visit us at AmericanHeritageChocolate.com. And please be sure to visit the DuBoisFreedomCenter.org website for their fantastic summer programming schedule.
1: Yes, as people are traveling, you definitely want to hit the historical sites around our country. Massachusetts isn't that far away. So David and Marcus, thank you so much for spending a little bit of time with us, giving us some history and sharing the freedoms that we have today in this country. I appreciate your time.
3: Thank you so much.
2: Thank you.
0: And I want to thank all of our guests today. If you missed any part of the show, please go back and listen to the podcast. As we get ready to celebrate the 250th anniversary of our country, I was really hoping it would be something spectacular this year. My son was born on the centennial, which was amazing. He was actually born in 1976, and I graduated in 1976. So how about that? So I have a connection to the history. But the United States Declaration of Independence was adopted on July 4th, 1776. It is a historic document that announced the separation of the 13 colonies from Great Britain. And it was drafted by primarily by Thomas Jefferson and approved by the Second Centennial Congress. So it's really important that people realize it asserts that all people have natural, unalienable rights, including life, liberty, and the pursuit of happiness. And I would say to you, if you have time over the next week or maybe even on Saturday, pull out the Declaration of Independence. And if it's too hard to read, you can go to Britannica, Britannica.com, and ask them to give you the text of the Declaration of Independence so that you can read it for yourself. I think in these highly volatile times that we're dealing with, it is so important that we do not lose our rights to freedom of speech, to freedom to gather, the rights of the press to report stories, the right to be able to say what you want to say as long as it's not damaging somebody. These are so important things. We hold these truths to be self-evident, that all men are created equal and that they are endowed by their creator with certain unalienable rights. That among these are life, liberty, and the pursuit of happiness. That to secure these rights, governments are instituted among men, derived their just powers from the consent of the governed. This is so important that you understand what the Declaration of Independence says and why Trump is trying so hard to take away your rights. The man wants to be a dictator. He does not want us to be able to speak what we want to speak when we want to speak. So I say to you, take this 250th anniversary of this experiment of the people making the laws for this country, not the president. The people that make the laws are us. We elect Congress officials, the Senate and the House of Representatives. And if they're not doing the job that you want them to do, it will be time to vote them out. We, the people, have the power, as I always say, power to the people. So as always, pay it forward. Please do something nice for somebody this week. I don't care if you put their shopping cart back or whatever it is that you could do. Just do something nice for somebody. Listen to the podcast. I want to thank all of our guests this week. And we have a great book next week. Oh my goodness, you're going to love it. The Business Raccoon will be joining us and we will be talking about that book. So as always, pay it forward. And we will see you next week. Same place, same time. Happy 4th of July.
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19: Hello, hello, everyone. We are back. Welcome to the Empowerment Zone. We are so excited to be here, and we are giving Reggie McGlaughan a nice break. But you know what? We also want to take this opportunity to thank Lisa Robinson of My Independence at Home. We want to thank her for the opportunity to be hosting this summer series.
20: Yes.
19: We are excited. And let me tell you a little bit about Lisa. Lisa is an amazing soul. She's an amazing person. I had the opportunity to meet her some years ago. And guys, you have heard these commercials playing a lot with My Independence at Home. Lisa is actually the CEO of that organization. And let me tell you, they do some really, really great work. She works closely with elderly and the adults with physical and intellectual developmental disabilities, particularly those with at low-income communities, a demographic that she feels has been grossly underserved, and she's totally committed to. So that is amazing work.
7: It really is.
19: Really, really is. And I mean, I just wanted to take the opportunity to thank her for being able to be in this spot and just for affording us the opportunity to spread our joy to the community that they have here. So thank you so much, Lisa Robinson. Shout out to her and to all of the employees at My Independence at Home. And listen, people, you have heard the commercial playing My Independence at Home. You need to definitely check them out. And we just wanted to elaborate a little more, as today's show is going to be talking about caregiving for a good portion of our show. And you know what, Manny? Why don't you tell them a little bit more about My Independence at Home?
7: Sure. My Independence at Home is a Philadelphia-based home health care service that provides compassionate in-home support for seniors and adults with physical, intellectual, and developmental disabilities, helping them maintain independence through assistance with daily activities, companionship, and specialized programs like Community Health Choices, the CHC, and Personal Emergency Response Systems, 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
19: That is so awesome.
7: It really is.
19: Isn't it?
7: Yes.
19: It's amazing. And we know that a lot of you out here are dealing with perhaps some elderly that you're taking care of, or just those that have different disabilities that you cannot handle perhaps on your own. My Independence at Home is the organization you want to call. It's the company that is there for you to help you to transition them to independent living.

0: her mother used to be a caregiver to her father, mm-hmm. and she neglected herself so much to where they actually said that caregiving was the reason that she passed away.
1: Yeah, yeah. And that's something that I think about often is anybody checking on the one that is caring for their loved ones?
0: Yes.
1: I think it's so important that we give a call to that person, just send them a card, check on them, perhaps be a relief person or find someone that can relieve them to come in and to really, if it's just sitting with that person or whatever you can do, taking them to an appointment. Remember, folks, there's always something that we can do. And the best thing to do is to ask them how you can best support them in that role. And that's a beginning, right? That's a start, is to just say, hey, listen, I want to help you. I want to be a blessing to you. I want to relieve you from some of the pressure, some of the weight. And listen, we can't deny that sometimes caregiving does get weighty. It really can. You can sometimes not take care of yourself like you're supposed to, as we just said, but then also just the emotional part of that. It can really get weighty. And so we want to bring awareness to that today. Being aware and finding ways that you can definitely jump in there and help out those that you know are in your life that are caring for others. I see this more often than not. The responsibility gets put perhaps on maybe just one family member.
0: Yes.
1: And that can be a lot.
0: It really can. It can be stressful managing all of those appointments by yourself, and it can you get overlooked because you're not able to really help take care of yourself, but you're more focused on what you would do for yourself you're doing for the person you're caring for.
1: Wow, that's really powerful. And it kind of parlays into us reflecting into last week and talking about the importance of health and wellness and taking care of ourselves. And one of the things I think about with that is this is a part of self-care for the caregiver, is to have those breaks, to have those persons that can give them a break, but then also making them aware that they need to take a break. Because sometimes I think some caregivers operate on their own, let's say their own motivation, their own commitment. A lot of people don't want to take a break because they're going to feel guilty or they feel like they may have remorse, like especially if it's somebody who is near the end of their life. They may feel like, I don't want to miss anything, or I don't want to miss a moment, or maybe I will take that break and that might be the moment that their loved one could possibly transition or something like that. And the big thing here is to keep peace all around, you know, and to definitely keep that person encouraged while they're doing that. I remember sending a friend of mine who was caregiving just a coloring book. It may sound corny, but it was so cool that she definitely shared with me. She would take that coloring book. She had a bag that she would use to travel when she was taking her mom to different appointments. And she would actually use that coloring book and fill in certain lines, you know, during, well, not certain, but fill in the lines of whatever was on the page at those visits. And then she also picked up some other little hobbies to do along the way. I really think that this is something that is really important for us to do. And thinking of that with little bags, that's something too that could be a thought. I just had that brainstorm. This is not something I prepared to say, but just little gift bags.
0: How about that?
1: Right? Preparing meals for the caregiver. And even if that person they're caring for can't eat that particular food, but just blessing them with a meal.
0: Yes. I feel like that is always best. I think about how one of my neighbors where I live, she was a full-time caregiver for her father. And after her father had passed away, one thing that I found interesting that she said, now I have to figure out what I'm going to do with my life because my whole life revolved around him.
1: Wow. That's really, really powerful is what happens after.
0: Right.
1: That is a good, that's really, really good. Mm-hmm. What happens after your responsibility has been lifted in that area. Right. And by far, we don't want to make it seem as if it is a burden, but it definitely is something that adds a different type of weight to your life, right? And so I think within that, it's important

0: that there's a good transition for that person. What do they do now?
1: Right. And on top of that, what type of emotional support is there for the caregiver? Because the caregiver has spent the majority of their time with this loved one.
0: Wow. Really good.
1: Yes.
0: Really good. And so you've almost lost yourself.
1: Yes.
0: And time. Yes. And just think about it. There are those of you who are listening, and this is probably you, where the time period, you may have started out thinking it might have been one window of time, and then it grew into a long period of time. And some, for some, it's been years.
1: Right.
0: For some, it's been years. I'm not sure how long it was for your friend, but it's, I know someone where it has literally been years and she doesn't know how to take a break.
1: Right.
0: She's afraid. She doesn't know how to, and just really not wanting to put herself out there in that way and saying, I need a break. But we know that she does. But she enjoys when people come visit her as she is caring for her loved ones. So don't dismiss that either. Let's not forget about our caregivers. Let's not forget about the fact that some people are in the house and they're just there all day, not really coming out except for appointments, except to take that loved one perhaps to therapy or something else that they need to do just specific to caregiving, but they don't get out to really have that socialization. So
1: right.
0: That's something too. Create a moment for the caregiver, even at home.
1: Yes.
0: That person
1: yes.
0: has to go to sleep at some point.
1: Definitely.
0: Or perhaps
1: yes.
0: take a nap at some point. So don't miss that moment. And that's not just for women, for men too. Because we know men who are caregivers. I have to definitely give my father the biggest shout out. He was one of the best caregivers that I know. And I'm saying that.
1: Yes, definitely.
0: That I know in this world. He cared for my mother for over 35 years and probably counting.
1: Yes, yes.
0: And he was just an amazing, amazing caregiver. So I definitely have to give him a shout out, just watching him do it with such grace and with such just pleasure, really.
1: Yes.
0: He never made her feel like it was a problem. And that is something, remember, folks, when others are caregiving, that's why it's so important to keep positivity in their lives.
1: Yes.
0: Because they're pulling from cups that need to constantly be full. You can't, you've heard the saying, you can't pour from an empty cup. Right? Your cup needs to be full. And so just thinking about when you reflect on things and when you have people in your life that have done this and that are doing this, it's like, where did they get this from? Where did they get the energy and the spirit of it that goes with it to just keep things positive for that person and to constantly, I don't want to say be on, but they've got to have something that they're pouring. And more oftentimes than not, we know that it's positivity.
1: Yes.
0: It has to
1: yes.
0: be positivity, because we know that positivity lends to healing. It lends to a good atmosphere for peace. So whatever is needed for that one that they're caring for, whether it's the positive cup or the peaceful cup, they all go together. Mm-hmm. So that caregiver definitely needs something that keeps them in that space.
1: Yes, they definitely do. As well, most times than not, the caregiver becomes whoever they're caring for, their confidant and their person. So that wealth of information, it is always good to anchor your caregiver if they need someone to talk to, because there's a lot of information that is probably being discussed with that caregiver about the person's care.
0: Mm-hmm.
1: So they need someone in their lives to be able to process all of that with.
0: Right. That's right. And if you missed the beginning of the show, I just want to remind you that we are just so grateful again for Miss Lisa Robinson, who is the CEO of My Independence at Home. Listen, folks, find them online and check them out. If you have been listening and you are a caregiver, or you have someone who needs to take advantage of those type of services and you need some support at home, check out My Independence at Home. The commercial is going to play with their information, more information and how you can contact them. But again, we just want to give her a shout out today and say thank you for all of us who are caregivers. Thank you for creating a space and for creating a business that would absolutely support those of us who needed it, for those that we have that are loved ones that are trying to find their independence at home. Yes. What a wonderful, wonderful thing you're doing. And we just applaud you and we thank you for being able to be in this space. So I want to tell you, we're getting ready to go to break. And we're so hopeful too that Mr. McGlone is getting a well-deserved break that he needs for summer. And we're so excited, guys. We're going to be back after the break talking more about caregiving. And then we've got something fun planned too towards the end of the show. We've got a little campaign that's getting ready to happen. The power of social media. But as we get ready to go to break, thank you for being with us here in the Empowerment Zone, where we want to bring you inspiring and motivating messages all day long.
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0: Hello, hello, hello. And we are back just that quickly. We are excited to be back with you. This is Pastor Diane and
1: Manny.
0: And we are so excited to be sitting in for a summer series here at the Empowerment Zone. And today we have been talking about caregiving and just dedicating part of the show, most of the show, to caregiving. And there is something that we were talking about a little bit on the break. And we want to bring this to you about the mental part that goes into caregiving. Manny, you take that.
1: So something that really intrigued me on what My Independence at Home does is it reminded me of one of my grandmother's friends, Aunt Pearl, and how she used to take care of seniors with intellectual disabilities. And something that I think about with that is what happens to all of those people? Because I know we spoke about 2 weeks ago people with autism.
0: Right.
1: And the children with autism and the early intervention portion with autism. But this is something that's very interesting to me in how they take a part in making sure that there is care for those that have autism that are seniors.
0: Right. That is so powerful. And this is a program that could definitely help with that. So if there are, and that is so good because truly they get lost, I believe, in the transition. Some of these children are with their families.
1: Right.
0: And they realize they need a little bit more help with those children that eventually become adults and that need that support because they need the assistance from professionals when they have those learning disabilities or mental health issues, which again, or mental health needs, right?
1: Yes.
0: And so even as it pertains to autistic children who obviously become autistic adults. Right? Mm-hmm. And let me tell you something that is so powerful. And I know that somebody on here listening is probably really grateful for that because there is a program out there that can help you. My Independence at Home.
1: Yes.
0: And that is a serious, serious, I would say, topic that is just not really address. People don't think about that. We think about early intervention when they're younger. We think about the programs that a lot of autistic persons can go to once they become teenagers. But then what happens?
1: Right, right. I feel like that, you know, sometimes within the system, they get overlooked. I know with my godmother, well, my grandmother's friend who I, you know, called my godmother.
0: Right.
1: She had a few of them in her home, actually around the corner from where we are actually sitting right now.
0: Right, that's right.
1: Which was something that I found very interesting at her age because she was in her 70s, being a caregiver to the adults with the learning disabilities and intellectual disabilities, actually a cancer survivor, but she found the grace for it.
0: Mm.
1: And something that I think that is very important is that a lot of caregivers have grace.
0: Yes, absolutely. They do. They have grace. And that is so needed for this role.
1: Yes.
0: And to your point, yes, she did. She had a grace. I remember there was nothing that was a problem for them. And it's right. And there's a way that she would communicate with them. It really is a calling, yes. I would say too. But even if you don't feel necessarily that you're called to this, there is still help for this.
1: Yes.
0: And you're right. I remember just she would have, and she had cycles.
1: Yes.
0: She became a place, her place became a home that was in demand, right? It was a respite for many.
1: Yes.
0: So I believe too that she had some connections with the Philadelphia Corporation for Aging, and they begin to really seek her out. And I'm telling you, I know that she's got some extra gems in her crown. She has since transitioned herself, but her impact has been felt definitely because of the work that she's done.
1: Yes, definitely. It was something, especially when I think about after she moved, well, she was in the hospital, but she was planning on moving to Savannah. When we were cleaning out her home and finding basically everything
0: right.
1: that you would need to care for mm-hmm. someone with intellectual disabilities that was aging, everything from actually sensory items.
0: Yes.
1: And at that time, because that was around 2014, mm-hmm. things for sensory was not that big of a topic as it is now. They didn't have a lot of things, but what was interesting to me is that she found things.
0: She sure did, and made them.
1: Yes.
0: And she made things, and that's so true because everyone is talking very much today about children that are autistic, and there's so much access, and there's so many developers making different things, but she did. She found things. She created things. She made things for these adults that had those same needs.
1: Yes.
0: And so that is really, really important. And for those of you that are listening, we're talking about caregiving today. And we're also talking about the grace for that role.
1: Yes, yes.
0: The grace for that role. And this is an area I feel like we can definitely use in society to kind of sound the alarm that even beginning with maybe some churches, right?
1: Yes,
0: just spoken as a pastor, there are churches that we need to definitely talk about this subject. We need to definitely have some groups that really address caregivers, specifically to pour into them, to really fill their cups, maybe switching out and passing the baton to somebody else, having something for them, whether it's a luncheon, whether it's a day out. And speaking of that, when you talk about Aunt Pearl,
1: yes.
0: I remember there was nothing she wouldn't do with them. It just really triggered something in me. So I'm not forgetting what I was saying, guys. I just want to throw this in here. You know, I love the fact that we can be so authentic in the empowerment zone. But I remember she would take them on trips, even to the beach. She would take them out for the day to different things. And let me tell you something. A lot of times she did that as a one-woman show.
1: Yes.
0: Which was big, and that was huge. But you don't have to do it alone. There's help for you. And again, we're talking and also making sure that you are aware when that commercial comes on, you're listening to My Independence, right?
1: At home,
0: because they have help for you. But I love that. I love the fact that there are different things that you can do. You don't have to feel like you're pigeoned in, that life has ended. You have the opportunity to enhance somebody else's life.
1: Yes, yes, and being a blessing to someone else.
0: Yes.
1: As well, I feel like caregivers, they're like mini guardian angels. Because
0: that's
1: for
0: so
1: them,
0: good.
1: Especially with seniors, sometimes seniors and especially seniors with ailing mental disabilities like dementia, Alzheimer's, autism, they are their person because usually sometimes they are the family members that are abandoned because no one else has the no one else has the time to have the responsibility to take care of them.
0: Wow. Wow. That's a pause. It's really the truth though. They get forgotten.
1: Yes, yes. And these caregivers, they come in and swoop in and they are like the guardian angels.
0: Wow.
1: To let them know they are not alone.
0: Right. The guardian angels. Wow. If you think about your role like that, I think it gives it a different light, if you will.
1: Yes.
0: It really does. And like I was saying, even as a pastor, I think that this is an area that we have to pay attention to. Even as the churches gather to say, don't forget those people. Mm-hmm. And just because they can't come to every event, don't forget them. Get a group and go to them. Mm-hmm. And spread some of that light, spread some of that joy, yes. and give some of that good energy, positive energy, and good food.
1: Yes, yes, yes.
0: Take a nice meal over and help them out. But I really believe in what you said. That was so good. That was just so good. That's why I said that was a pause for a big, huge wow. That is so, so good. I am excited because we were talking last week about just health and wellness and caring for ourselves. And you got a lot of feedback from that conversation last week.
1: Yes, yes.
0: A lot of feedback. And we also want you to know who, those of you that are listening, this season and everything that's going on in the world, you have to pause and make sure that you are taking care of yourself.
1: Yes.
0: You don't want to be one of the persons that is forced into having to be cared for because you're not taking care of yourself. We want to make sure that you are also taking care of yourself, no matter what. Pause for the self-care. Pause to invest in a journey towards healthy living and living well.
1: Yes.
0: Right?
1: Yes.
0: And so we talked about that last week and just the highlights. It was so good to have Gabby on the show. And she's a professional trainer. We want to give her a shout out today and just say thank you. I know you want to thank her again.
1: Thank you so much, Gabby.
0: Because she was taking her time out and being able to come on here and give some great tips. And just you shared about your journey. How did you feel about that last week?
1: Good. Really, really good.
0: Awesome. Awesome. So again, if you are just tuning in and listening to us, we have been talking about caregiving and just the what comes with that, the grace that comes with it, the thoughtfulness that we want to have for those that we are caring for, as well as the opportunities to be able to be a highlight in their lives. Let's really think about our caregivers this week. There's a challenge to, you know, text that person, call that person. If you haven't heard from them, if they didn't show up at the wedding that you invited them to, at the family reunion, because you know what's going on in their lives, remember them, think about them. Call them, text them, go by, take a meal, give them a break.
1: Yes, yes.
0: It's so important to do that. And before we really just get into what's getting ready to happen too, before the end of the show, I want to give this announcement. We talked some time ago about the power of social media. And so, drum roll, I have started a new social media page with all of the information that has been given here, and the pressure was put on me, and even Mr. McGloin putting pressure on me too to make sure that I've got a Instagram going where people can join me and continue conversations. And so I am going to be releasing that Instagram handle after this next commercial, and I want to see how many of you will like me on there. I guess that's what you call it. Do you say like
1: follow.
0: Me? Follow. Right. Yeah. Follow me on there. And remember to do that. I'm excited about it. This is a big step for me. Ginormous, gigantic, eat whatever word you want to put in there for me. But we are going to be releasing this Instagram page, and I want to see how many of you will actually go on and follow before the end of the show. And I'm hoping to give you shout outs. Now, don't put anything crazy. Y'all know I'm a pastor, so nothing crazy on this. Don't put crazy comments and stuff. There might not be much that's on there. It is brand spanking new, but go ahead and follow that page once we release it. And there's some good stuff that's going to be on there for you. So I'm excited just to be here today and excited to give this highlight about caregiving. And I'm hopeful that if you're driving in your car, if you're sitting somewhere and you're listening to this conversation today about caregiving, this is something that has been dear to my heart. Again, what made me think about this is just reflecting on, it's coming up on the anniversary of something very tragic for our family, which is the loss of my mother on July 16th, it will be 6 years. And as I am caregiving to my father, who has been recently diagnosed with Parkinson's, I wish that he was in Pennsylvania so my independence at home could help him and to be there for him. It is so hard sometimes finding support. And that is what we're going to be talking about after the break, is how to find support. We've got this going. We've got the conversation going. And I'm going to share a little bit about my journey when we come back from the break. So stay with us right here in the Empowerment Zone. This is Pastor Diane and
1: Manning.
0: And we'll be right back with you.
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0: And we are back. Hello, hello. Welcome back to the Empowerment Zone.
1: Yes.
0: This is Pastor Diane and
1: Manny.
0: We are sitting in for the one and only Reggie McLaughlin, and we are thankful to the CEO of My Independence at Home, Lisa Robinson, for this opportunity to bring you a summer series.
1: Definitely.
0: And we're excited. We are really excited. We know that the topic today might be a little heavy, a little bit, but it doesn't have to be. Just consider all the information that we're giving, and we want to definitely put a highlight on those of you who are out there. We are sending you stars. We are sending you souvenirs, trophies, awards for being amazing, because if you are in the role of caregiving, that's exactly what you are. You are truly a superwoman, a superman. And we just want to acknowledge you. We applaud you. We are excited about what you are doing. And we think that there is a grace that goes with caregiving. So before the break, I started to talk to you a little bit about my journey. So in 2020, July the 16th, my mother got her wings, but we did not know that soon after, my father would actually turn very ill. And it was not, it wasn't even a year, it wasn't 6 months, anything like that. It was very, very quickly after. And I want to say it was October, the end of October, that this happened. So while we were attending to each other as a family and trying to heal together after such a loss, unexpected loss of my mother, she went in the hospital to get back surgery and just never came home. And I will tell you something, as a family, when you have one of those shocking deaths like that, it's very challenging and very difficult sometimes to navigate. So imagine that. And then in the midst of that, her partner, her husband of almost 60 years, takes ill. And let me tell you, because of the type of family that we have, everybody has things that they're doing. Everybody has commitments in their lives and ways that they are surviving. Unfortunately, but yet fortunately, I was the person who was really put in the seat to drive forward with caregiving. And doing that in a long distance type of way has been very, very interesting. I cannot tell you how I came up with some of the things that I did. I can't tell you how this goes. One thing I know is there is no blueprint when you become the caregiver to your parent. There's no blueprint for this. And so for those of you that are listening and you might be in the same seat that I'm in at this time, I understand, because there's no blueprint when you begin to take that role. No one prepares us for this. And so this is the Empowerment Zone, and I want to empower you, but I also want to have a very real conversation with you, because this is something that oftentimes we are thrown into, right? A person doesn't always know that they're going to get sick. So that's not a preparation that you are equipped for. They don't know they're going to be sick. They may not know that they're housing a disease, if you will. They may not know that they're going to be diagnosed with anything. But then here we are. And you as the child, you as the, even though, you know, I still say child, but we're the adult, we're the children of that loved one, you're pushed right into that role. And you don't have a blueprint. You don't know how that parent's going to be now that you are the caregiver. And in some instances, you have to be the person that is calling, quote unquote, all of the shots or making decisions when they are not able to, finding strength to be all the things that, to a certain extent, your parent did for you in the beginning of your life because they were your initial caregiver. Think about it. The person who raised you, if it was, you know, your parent being your biological parent, your guardian, whomever, the person that raised you was caring for you in the beginning of your life from that infant stage to wherever you are now. And I'm talking to those of us that are adults and caring for those of us that are adults and that are caring for some loved ones. You know what? It says we have a caller. So let's welcome, let's let them join us. Thanks, Tyler. Hello.
3: Good evening. Good afternoon, Diane.
0: Huh? Oh, no way. Oh, no.
3: So,
0: oh, no. Here we go.
3: I'm listening to this show. By the way, you guys are doing a wonderful job. You've been doing a wonderful job.
0: Thank you.
3: When you were talking about caregiving, caring for someone you love, first of all, you know, there are people who do it for the money,
0: yeah.
3: And there are people who are caregivers from the heart.
0: Yes.
3: And that's where you want to be. You want a caregiver from the heart, like you're doing with your dad.
0: Mm.
3: I know that with my brother,
0: yeah,
3: Brian, before he passed, you were around.
0: Yes, I was.
3: His wife was there. We were there. My mother, she went in like your mother did and for another operation and never came off the table.
0: Mm.
3: But we were ready for it. But caregiving is a passion. And love. It's
0: yes.
3: not something that you get paid $2 for
0: right.
3: every week. You cash your check and you move in, like you said.
0: Mm.
3: You're doing it from the heart, for love.
0: Mm-hmm.
3: Because your parents and your loved ones are the ones that pretty much cared for you some kind of way. And you're returning the love that they gave you.
0: Exactly. Yes.
3: Right?
0: Yes.
3: And there's some people think, well, how much you paying me an hour? Let me tell you something. I would take zero for my mother if she were alive.
0: Exactly.
3: To care for her. No, I would pay somebody else. Let me rephrase that. Because I'd be breaking down crying every morning.
0: Yes, exactly. Right.
3: Because I want to ask you, how does it feel caring for your dad?
0: I'm going to tell you that it was something in the beginning, I felt like it was natural to love back on someone who raised me, honestly. At the start, I didn't know this was the direction it was going to go on a continual basis. I thought I was just showing up to be able to nurture him back to health and we were good. But that began my season of caregiving because his medical issue then became more. And so I will tell you, I have found ways to nurture myself. I had to, and I'm just really learning to, because when I jumped in it again, I thought, oh, okay, I'm just showing up to be able to help him to get better. And then it was really thrown on me at the start, but I have this conviction in my heart, like you do, Reggie, which is, this is my father. This was my first caregiver. So this is something that I love doing, is to be able to be there for him and to give back to him and to love on him and to show my appreciation by a way of honoring, sometimes sacrificing, being there for him.
3: But, you know, I was with my mother, you know, I'm a mama's boy.
0: Yes, I
3: Everybody
0: know.
3: Knows.
0: I remember
3: yeah.
0: that. Absolutely.
3: But I would go into a room and cry.
0: Yeah.
3: And then hold my breath and then go out and do what I got to do.
0: Yes.
3: And people don't realize that when they see a caregiver, they think ching-ching is money. Mm. It's not always about the money. It's the quality of life for your loved one.
0: Mm-hmm. Mm-hmm.
3: You know, you don't want your dad. You know, I know your dad. And yes. I know what he did for you guys.
0: Yes.
3: I know your dad.
0: Absolutely.
3: Okay?
0: Right.
3: He's a stand-up guy. Yep. He made sure he took care of his family. God-fearing.
0: Yes.
3: Man. Right? Okay? So he wasn't out there with lint balls in his hair.
0: Right.
3: Coming home in the middle of the night.
0: Right.
3: He loved his family. And to be honest with you, to have him here, I would find, my mom was here, I'd find a way for her to get home care. It wouldn't be for me. Maybe it'd be for my independence at home, but I don't think I could change her and with a straight face.
0: For sure.
3: Without busting out in tears.
0: For sure. You know what? You make a good
3: point. Some people are strong like that.
0: Yeah. But you make a good point because I think it also takes something from them when they feel like they have to have their child to change them. And that's very powerful. Like if my father was definitely in Pennsylvania, I would definitely be using my independence at home. And that is something that I do want to say to people out there, being a daughter. And listen, my father is the one that is, sometimes you take something from them being men. And it is something that it can be, there's an answer that's there. Like you said, my independence at home is there. They're ready. They're able to come in and help you to carry that portion of caring, being the caregiver that you may not necessarily want to do. And it's okay to say you don't want to do it. I think that's important too, Reggie, to say, I'm uncomfortable doing this part and I need help. That is where we start. It is okay to say, I need some help. I need some support. And there are answers that are there. Don't you agree?
3: Well, I'm a senior, and there's sometimes, you know, seniors are stubborn.
0: Yes.
3: Very stubborn. And I know that, you know that I have prostate cancer. And my children came up for Father's Day, with my grandkids. And they all wanted to help me do something. I'm like, y'all better get away from me. And I'm like, and I have this condition where the I get the radiation. Is it radiation?
0: Right, radiation.
3: Yeah, radiation. Mm-hmm. Radiation that actually offset the arthritis, which means one leg I can't walk.
0: Mm.
3: Okay, but I'm getting better. Don't worry. It's not like it's the end of the world.
0: Right.
3: Because my last radiation was today.
0: Mm-hmm. Oh, great.
3: So
0: that's
3: pretty
0: awesome.
3: Much, yes. So they're going to give me that. So when they came up here, Grandpa, let me do this.
0: Right.
3: I'm like, if y'all don't get away from me. And it's just the pride.
0: Yes.
3: Now, knowing that my butt couldn't get up if I wanted to. I couldn't get the bag of potato chips out the cupboard.
0: But it's receiving the help. I love, and what you're saying is too, it's being able to receive the help, but then us being able to read the room that you're also going through the process of accepting that there are things that you cannot do, and whether in that moment or ever again. And I think that's something too that takes understanding. It really does as the caregiver, because you want to be there. You don't mean to coddle. I remember my father started going to Parkinson's classes, and one of the things they told him was him staying with people, make sure that those persons weren't coddling him. And I thought to myself, I don't coddle you. But now listening to you, Reggie, I coddle my dad.
3: Oh, yeah. You know, I'm like, I wiped your butt, you know? You were the one. When you came into this world, I'm the one to change your diaper. Don't come over here like, and you're not changing my diaper. I don't need that now, right. But, you know, you're going to tell me what to eat, right?
0: Right.
3: And they're like, Grandpa, you got to sit down. Dad, don't move. I'm giving you this energy drink or something. I'm like, get out of my house. Just go. Get out of my house. You got a house. You got a husband. You got a husband. Go home.
0: But they love you, and they were trying to love on you.
3: Exactly. And that's for I don't know about it, but males, I know African-American males be like, I could do it. And
0: right.
3: then you get to the point where I can't make it to the bathroom.
0: And
3: sometimes.
0: And you're right.
3: I need help.
0: And you're right. And being able to admit that is key. That's key to the relationship.
3: Well, I'll admit it to you, but not to them.
0: I know.
3: And to my wife, but not to them. Right? You don't mind your business. Right? That's how you got to mind your business. You know, Dad, you want me to help you get dressed? I can dress on my own, knowing that it's painful.
0: Yeah, it's true.
3: With my one leg, it's pain. It is painful. Now I'm joking, but I have pain with a smile.
0: Oh.
3: And I love them for it.
0: Right.
3: But that little button clicks, man. It's like,
0: right.
3: Hey, wait a minute.
0: It's so true. It's so true. Reggie, are you going to stay with us? We're going to jump into break for a moment. Are you going to
3: okay.
0: stay on
3: now
0: with
3: you
0: us?
3: You go ahead. I just okay. want to let you know about
0: oh,
3: that. You
0: thank
3: guys
0: you.
3: Do your thing.
0: Oh,
3: you're doing a great job.
0: Thank
3: and
0: you.
3: And I'll talk to you later.
0: Thank you,
3: you
0: so bye, much.
3: Bye.
0: Thank you, Reggie.
3: You're welcome. All right. See you, man.
1: See ya.
0: Thank you so much. That was the one and only Reggie McLaughlin. He's the only one that could do that and make us quiver over here. But we're just going to jump into break. This is the Empowerment Zone, standing in for Reggie McLaughlin. It is Pastor Diane and
1: Manny,
0: and we'll be right back.
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0: Hello, everybody.
1: Hi.
0: And we are back with
1: Manny
0: and Pastor Diane. We're so excited. We've been talking about caregiving, and we were just joking around saying, uh-oh, the big boss called. But we're excited to be with you and just talking about caregiving. And one of the things I love, as only Reggie could do, is bring out another part of the conversation, which is it's okay to ask for help.
1: Yes, yes.
0: We need to definitely not be afraid to ask for that help and making sure that you know that there is help for you.
1: Yes, and I feel like that is important, especially with what Reggie McLaughlin was saying with men, because like he said, to elaborate on with men, they feel like they can do it and until sometimes it's too late, they don't get the help that they need.
0: Yes, absolutely.
1: Because of pride.
0: Because of pride.
1: So the message that I have is that don't let pride get in the way of getting help to get better.
0: That's so good. Getting help to get better or even just getting help to comfort you through whatever you're going through. That is such a good point. And you can say it spoken as a man because that pride can get in the way sometimes.
1: Yes.
0: And we know that because you are used to as the role in that role, you're used to doing everything, being able to do everything, and you're heavily dependent upon. So then for the role to change and you're dependent upon somebody else.
1: Right. It definitely, it feels like you have lost all control of your life. And I think that, you know, you have to be okay with letting someone take the lead.
0: Absolutely. And it's okay to do that.
1: Yes, yes.
0: It's okay to do that. And sometimes it's a safer choice as well. Because I would think when you need help, but you're still trying to function in your regular capacity, you could be putting more weight, more pressure, more stress on yourself. So you're not really as focused on your healing as you really need to be or could be with support.
1: Right.
0: Right?
1: Yes.
0: And so I think it's important to note that those that are used to carrying those bags, that are used to definitely carrying just everything, it's your family, you're used to carrying the regular stressors of day-to-day life perhaps, or just whatever your responsibilities are, being able to park that and say, okay, I need help. Specifically men, but also some women.
1: Yes, yes.
0: Some women are like that as well. And so being able to say, I need some help, and knowing that there is help for you out there.
1: Yes, yes, definitely.
0: I think that that's something that definitely is important. And really, when we were talking before, how does it feel to care for your loved one and being able to be in that role and just understanding, listen, just the examples that Reggie gave us with, we have to pay attention sometime. They, and don't listen to them too.
1: Right, right.
0: Don't I did listen. Want to say that before Reggie got off the line, is don't listen to them. You can see what they can't do, but sometimes they have to learn what they can't do.
1: Right.
0: And that getting to that point where they're learning what they can't do is a big deal too.
1: It definitely is, because I had my own little stint in caregiving for an older gentleman that lived in, that was a neighbor of mine. And he was in the military. Mm. And a military man, you know, who was the sole provider.
0: Yeah.
1: It was hard for him to get accustomed to having this new way of life.
0: Yes.
1: And something that I also feel is important as well, when you are a caregiver, it is also important to make sure that your clients get therapists.
0: Mm.
1: Because sometimes the adjustment into being, not being babied, but having a caregiver can be a little bit of a problem for them.
0: Mm.
1: Especially in his case, with him being in the military, he did not feel comfortable having all of these people doing everything for him, changing him, because at that point he needed someone to change him.
0: Wow.
1: It was a lot for him, and it sent him into a depressive state.
0: Mm.
1: So he needed a therapist to help him understand, this is for your benefit.
0: Wow.
1: And you are not a burden.
0: Right. Right. And I think that's a big portion of it, is you're not a burden, but this is for your benefit. It's not, you're not creating an extra weight in somebody else's life, but you are actually being helped. And this is a privilege for us to honor you back and to give you help.
1: Yes.
0: And I think that you're so right about that. Having a therapist there to help them to understand the need and then what they're there for and how it can be a good relationship. That's so good. That's yes. So good. Is there any incident that you could remember that he shared with you without telling, of course, you know, too much. But is there anything that you could remember just to kind of give an example of that?
1: Actually, there was one where he had an accident on himself.
0: Mm-hmm.
1: And the next day his caregiver came in and he just was a wreck.
0: Mm.
1: Because he number one, he was embarrassed that, you know, he used the bathroom on himself. But the second thing was, he felt like he was a burden because someone was had to change him.
0: Right, right. Which means that caregiver also had to have the right posture.
1: Yes.
0: To help them through that. So here is where the need for potentially a therapist comes in. And especially within a family, I'm thinking that a therapist could be good to be a part of that whole planning.
1: Yes.
0: So they can also share, because their reaction can make a situation worse, or it can help them cope.
1: Right, right.
0: Right? Because if somebody comes in, oh my goodness, you're mastering yourself. They know that.
1: Right, right.
0: And
1: it highlights the embarrassment.
0: Right.
1: And that's sure. What you don't want to happen.
0: Exactly. You don't want that to happen. You don't want them to feel more embarrassed by your response. And so I think it's really important too that caregivers also remember the person you're caring for is really starting to depend on your emotional state.
1: Yes, where emotional stability.
0: Yes, and that stability, that's so important. The energy that you give them and the energy that you put out there to them. I'm excited to be with you today in the Empowerment Zone. For those of you that have been listening, we're so happy to be able to bring you exciting, inspirational, and empowering subjects. While this may have felt like a very serious conversation today, it still is to empower you, to empower those of you who are clueless about the caregiving world,
1: yes.
0: To empower those of you who have the ability to create space for giving to caregivers and to blessing them, to helping them, to being there for them, and then also to give you information that you can take away. The Empowerment Zone is all about that, educating. And as empowering.
1: Yes.
0: So listen, before we are signing off today, we want to give you some information too. You can follow us. You can follow Manny at
1: The Real Manny Zion.
0: And you can now follow me. So listen, before the end of today, I'm going to be excited to see how many people will follow me at With Love Pastor Diane. I am going to be posting all things about life, inspirational things, empowering messages, sometimes continuing conversations that we've had here. But again, Instagram, With Love Pastor Diane. I'm excited. I'm nervous, but excited. Because we have had these conversations and we've talked about the power of social media, and I have been running from this part of it. But I know that there are times when people want to stay connected, want to connect. So for those of you that are listening, go on and follow With Love Pastor Diane. And I'm going to give you some shout outs when I'm here next week. Next week, we have a major, major show prepared for you. I am telling you, you do not want to miss it. Tell everybody to tune in. Next week's show is going to be led by Manny. And Manny, tell us what it's going to be about.
1: Acceptance and resilience.
0: Acceptance and resilience. And you do not want to miss the show. We have some guests that are coming into the studio. Do you want to tell who it's going to be, or you want to keep it a surprise?
1: We'll keep it a surprise.
0: We're going to keep it a surprise. And that doesn't mean we don't have them. It means that you're going to really be surprised.
1: Yes.
0: And so next week, don't miss the show. We know it's the holiday week, but you do not want to miss it. You want to be right here next week at 3 o'clock. Tune in. Don't be late. Stay with us. Join the conversation. And don't forget, it's going to be about
1: acceptance and resilience.
0: Acceptance and resilience. Stay connected with Manny at The Real Manny Zion. Stay connected with me, Pastor Diane, at With Love, Pastor Diane. It has been so much fun being with you all today.
1: Yes, it has.
0: And we are looking forward to being with you next week. Don't forget to tune in at 3 o'clock next week right here. We'll be with you. Have a wonderful day, everybody.
1: Have a wonderful day.
0: And don't forget to choose joy.
1: Yes.
0: Bye now.

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8: Good morning, America. How are you? It may not be morning when you're listening, and you may not be in America, but wherever you are, I'm wishing you morning, because morning is a time for a new day, opportunity, you know, perhaps some sunshine. You know, a lot of good things happen in the morning. So a good morning, even if it's not morning to you. I'm excited about today's show. We have our guest today is Nick. You'll meet him in a minute. And Matt Wampler is back, founder and CEO of ClearCogs, who was on one of our previous shows, and he's going to co-host with us today. Good morning, Matt.
9: It's the beginning of my hostile takeover of the Founders Forum.
8: Here we go. He's an aggressive entrepreneur. And we have Nick Martin with us. I'll formally introduce Nick in a minute. But in the meantime, I want to talk to you guys, because I know you both like the subject about AI. It's on everyone's tongues these days. It's changing every day. So on your show, Matt, you got to talk about a little bit what you're seeing. Let's start with Nick this time. I usually start with the co-host, but let's start with Nick, because you have a little different view of AI and where it's going. So what are your thoughts?
10: Well, thanks for having me, Mark. Matt, good to see you. For me, as a entrepreneur, somebody who I think I consider myself tech savvy, it feels like it's the first time in my life where I'm starting to feel behind on a subject because AI is moving so quickly. And so I started talking to one of my business advisors, some of my friends that are more in the AI space, of like, how do I just stay up to date on this? And I started listening to a lot of podcasts because that's how I get information on business ideas and on AI. And some really interesting stuff's coming out right now in terms of, I'm sure people, if they follow the space, have heard of like agentic AI and having agents to do things. And those are mostly limited to different applications. So you're talking to Salesforce, you're talking to whatever platform, but there hasn't been anything yet that talks to all of them and really acts as that assistant to you, like you log into your computer and you say, I have a business meeting here and I need to book travel, look at my customer list and see how much money I have in the bank, all in one thing. That's called Model Context Protocol, or MCP. And they're starting to get into the space. Anthropic with Claude is starting to, is the pioneer behind this. And we're starting to get into some really interesting territory. So,
9: do you think that's the future? Do you think it's going to be a one model that you deal with that outsources everything? Or do you think we're going to have different agents that I'm going to interface with based on what I want?
10: I think where it seems to be going is you'll still have those agents that represent the individual apps, but then say, Carbon Reform or your company ClearCogs would have its own customized agent that would talk to all those other agents. That's where I see it going, where there's still, it's agents talking to agents, not one agent to rule them all necessarily.
8: my context on history is a little different than

0: with agents is they're really like virtual robots in a sense, or what we thought the robots were going to be. Like, I don't really think we're going to have a robot that walks around serving you food in the house and, you know, put, you know, doing all that.
1: It's in the works.
0: But I'm sure that is too. I'm sure in restaurants they'll be using them. But I think it's more so that it's like a robotic kind of agent is going to be handling your whole life for you in the way that you're talking about it, Nick.
2: So, yeah, it's exactly right. Yeah. I mean, we thought initially it was going to be a lot of these blue collar jobs that we're getting rid of, but now it's white collar computer scientists that are being replaced. And now everybody's called a prompt engineer, which basically means I'm really good at talking to AI. Right. And that's now who's paying, getting the jobs at Google and whatnot.
0: Yeah, it's funny because that's what they're saying in manufacturing a few years ago. They said, your job's not going to be replaced by technology if you know technology. But, you know, meaning that if you can talk to AI and you know how to conduct the technology, then you'll have a job. Otherwise, you probably won't.
1: Yeah, AI is not going to take your job. Somebody using AI is going to take your job.
0: Exactly. Right. Yes, another way to say it. Well, good conversation there, fellas. So Nick Martin, let me introduce him, is co-founder and COO of Carbon Reform, a climate tech startup which is transforming commercial buildings into high-performance spaces through improved indoor air quality, energy efficiency, and carbon removal. Their modular retrofit technology offers a profitable, sustainable, and scalable solution to the climate crisis, reducing emissions while cutting HVAC energy use. Nick brings a background in chemical engineering, went to my alma mater, by the way, the University of Delaware, which is a big school for that, for chemical engineering. And also he has public sector innovation in his background to his work building a healthier and low carbon future. So again, welcome, Nick. And I just want to say that we talked about this offline and we'll get to it later, but we talk about the scalable solution to the climate crisis, but that's not why everyone comes to you. And we talked about the motivation. We'll get to that a little bit later, but it definitely is a byproduct or a primary product of what it is you do, which I congratulate you on because I think that's really important, that a lot more importance than a lot of people put on it, I think. So, Nick, where I'd like to start is because everybody has a reason why they became an entrepreneur, and you have a personal story that was not pleasant that pushed you in that direction. So if you're open to it, let's talk about that a little bit.
2: Of course. And I, we were talking about this beforehand. I do think I always had the bug looking at, decisions I made growing up. I didn't tell you this story, Mark, before, but I think it's always a fun and cute way to start is I used to not eat my Halloween candy and upsell it on the bus for the weeks after to kids. And I'd find new business models for the lemonade stand as opposed to why would I just sell pure lemonade? So my dad was also, he owned a chimney sweep company growing up. So I was exposed to that, him working late, talking to customers. So I always had the bug. I would say really what lit the fire under me to really jump in head on at an earlier age is the unexpected passing of both of my parents about 15 months apart. And this was in 2017 to 2018. And I'm the oldest child. It was unexpected. So as you can imagine, there was a lot of stuff that I had to jump in, stop life, clean up, understand how things worked that I knew nothing about estate law or about, 401ks and finance and what have you. And I think it taught me a couple of things that really helped me personally and just professionally in this entrepreneurial endeavors is one, I can learn anything if I just put my mind to it. So it helps me when I go into, for example, I'm in HVAC, know nothing about the space, but I didn't know anything about some of those things like estate law when my parents passed. And, I just trust my gut that I'll be able to understand it enough and just dive right in.
0: I didn't think about that, but you did have to learn a lot quickly. So when you know you have to, and then you look back, you say, well, that wasn't so hard. I could do that again,
2: Yeah. Yeah. Cause some of that stuff, it's a grim way to look at it, but the world does not stop when it seems to stop for you. So a lot of things can happen. And if you don't have the right understanding or support systems in those times of crisis, it's really bad implications that can affect you just personally and your family down the line. And so that was a life lesson. And then the other part is life is short. It's unexpected. You don't know what's going to

0: happen next. And I, when I see that from a business standpoint, and when I talk to founders, you know, there's never a right time to start a company. So why not start it today? And that's really what pushed me into it.
1: Matt wants to ask you something quickly.
2: Yeah, Nick, I'm sitting here at the radio station, got a beautiful view of the Philadelphia skyline, and all I can see are these giant HVAC units on every rooftop. And I guess I've never really looked and noticed them, but they're everywhere. I mean, how big of a problem is this, or big of an opportunity is this, and why hadn't it been done?
0: Yeah, you're selling the technology for us right there, Matt. I appreciate it. Perhaps I can do a quick of what a carbon capture is and why the opportunities in the built environment. I'm all about utilizing existing infrastructure to solve whatever problem is in the world. I think that's really an exciting opportunity as opposed to building new stuff, because that's not always the answer. And we have, as you've seen, large buildings, cities around the world, urbanization. How can we use that to our advantage specifically as we're doing it with climate? Well, those large HVAC systems on tops of buildings that you might see if you're in a high rise or you've seen on a parking garage, that's what moves billions of tons of air through just commercial buildings in the US alone. We're not talking about other countries around the world. So that got us thinking of, if we're trying to solve this climate crisis, specifically of carbon emissions, it's really tough to capture carbon dioxide, which is one of the drivers of global warming. It's really tough to capture it in the middle of the atmosphere in Iceland or in the South Pacific, because it is a fraction of a percent of the total air volume. So you're capturing like a little, it's a needle in a haystack of getting that right molecule.
2: Yeah, it's like going into the ocean. It's everything's just floating around versus a stream where it's all coming to you.
0: Right. And it's higher concentrations because humans inside of the buildings are also exhaling CO2. So you actually have an opportunity to capture, get a better bang for your buck, I guess I would say, of removing it inside of the building before it becomes dispersed and diluted outside.
2: Was that a novel idea? I mean, or is this something people had written papers on? Like, there's an opportunity here.
0: I think there's a lot of industries that are like this, or a lot of topics where there definitely was academia talking about it. There was some research around the effects of CO2 on indoor air quality. There was talks about, we spend so much energy on heating and cooling in our buildings. Yeah. And the solution was always like, let's make a more efficient HVAC system. Everybody was so focused on efficiency and not on conservation, which is really what these conversations always come back to. We were taught, I'm sure you guys in school, was it's conservation at the end of the day. Let's reduce first. And people weren't going back to that. And that's what we're hoping to tackle here.
2: Just needed somebody like you to stand up and say, we're going to go do it.
1: So actually, I'd like to back up just for a second. So we talked about the need for it and the fact that it's, you know, it's not, you know, that you're approaching a little differently. But how did you go from your entrepreneurial instincts to choosing this as your business?
0: It was I guess you could say right place, right timing, right co-founder. I knew from previous experience and conversations, I didn't want to do something by myself because it gets very lonely as a solo founder. Matt, I don't know. Are you solo?
2: I have a co-founder, and I couldn't imagine a world if I didn't.
0: Yeah, it's the way it's especially when, you know, one of us is having a low, the other's having a high, and we balance each other out. It's nobody really else gets what you're going through unless it's another founder. Your team doesn't, your family doesn't, your investors don't if they haven't been founders. So
1: By the way, you've met at least one of my partners, I know, and I in the financial services business, I'd always done it myself, and it was hard. And yep. This time, I came in with three partners, and it's a humongous difference. So yep. I'm with you on that.
0: Yeah, and in my case too, I knew I wanted to do something in the clean energy climate space, but it wasn't until I met Jo, my co-founder, in 2019, she was getting a PhD in material science and engineering at the University of Delaware. So we have that connection. And
1: go Blue Hens.
0: Started talking. What's that?
1: Go fighting Blue Hens.
0: Yeah. One of two female mascots in the country. I think that's the,
1: I think when I was in school, it was the only one, I think, but maybe, yeah. But anyway.
0: And her and I started talking at this event that we happened to both be at, and shared a lot of the same values of, one, how can we solve big problems, especially climate, with unique solutions that use existing infrastructure, actually democratize access to the technology, because, you know, back to the AI conversation too, how do we make sure AI gets in the hands of everybody at the same rate? So it's not just the Fortune 500s, but how do small businesses get access to it? How do disadvantaged communities get access to it? Same thing with climate solutions. You know, climate disproportionately affects third world countries, underserved communities. How can we create a technology that will improve their indoor air quality as much as it'll improve, you know, one liberty in Center City?
1: Gotcha. Actually, this is a really good time for us to take a break. It's a good jumping off point. So let's take a quick commercial break and we'll be right back on Founders Forum with Nick Martin.
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1: We're back on Founders Forum with Matt Wampler and our guest today, Nick Martin. And Nick, so you and Joe Norris, who's your co-founder, got together. And from then on, it was easy, right? That's another way. I always ask this question, but always in different ways. But I love that you had a laugh over that. So yeah. Tell us about some of the challenges you had along the way.
0: I think for... what I would call deep tech companies that is rooted in some sort of, you know, science or engineering you want to develop, you have the choice of, do I stay with a university, which can provide me with a lot of resources and funding, or take it out on my own? And it really comes down to, you know, it's a decision you make. For us, we wanted more control over our IP and our future and all that. But with that comes more challenges, because then you have to raise your own capital and, you immediately get launched into, I need to either find grants or investors very quickly. Mm-hmm. And that's, you know, the initial challenge. I think it's paid off now, looking 5.5 years back, that we made the right call. But, from there, yeah, it was really understanding what the tech is, where it would fit in the market, and then who the customer is. And we started with first just the chemistry, our roots of let's create the best carbon dioxide filter we can. And then where does it best fit as an application? And like we talked about for the break, an HVAC system, specifically commercial buildings, who's the customer? It's either the building owner themselves, or it's these channel partners that are already selling energy efficiency or clean tech to the built environment. So after a lot of that research, and I say that in one breath, but it took 2-3 years to really, really hone that down. It made sense that there was a clear market for this.
1: What strengths have you developed, you know, as a company, as a result of the challenges of raising money? And as an example, I would imagine if you need to raise money again, I don't know if you're going to do another raise, but if you are, you've got that under your belt. Do you feel a lot more confident going outward? And what other kind of strengths came as a result of some of those challenges that you had?
0: Yeah, the two things that come to mind about the raise first, but I think it relates to anything, is this idea of to become an expert in something. What is it? 10,000 hours of the practice, and this idea of repetition. We've probably had, at least 300 unique conversations with VCs over the last 4 years. And I feel like we have a really good idea of what VCs now, venture capitalists, what they want to see, what investors want to see in us, how they think, getting inside their heads, and understanding the fundraising process. So much so that the least Joe and I can do now is also talk to younger companies in the area who are thinking about going the same route and giving them some feedback and making introductions, because warm introductions in this industry are huge. I think the other part, though, is understanding the signal to noise ratio. And I say that because I was just listening to an interview last night of the, you know, the best founders in managing that signal to noise. And especially in the early stage, everybody, if you're a first time founder and you're a younger founder, everybody's going to have an opinion about what you're doing, how you're doing it, what team you're building. And I think Joe and I have become really good about understanding what is noise and what is signal and allowing us to stay focused.
1: That's great. As we look out, we talk about future visions. You elected to talk about your 10-year vision. So if this is the year, 2035, and we're talking, what would have to happen, Nick, over that 10-year period for you, business-wise, and you could personal-wise too, if you want to address that, for you to feel that was the successful 10 years that you wanted to have?
0: Yeah. Well, if I go to immediate business, we are venture-backed and investors want returns and have timelines for that. So it would be getting to a point well within that 10 years where we can meaningfully pay back investors. And what route that takes is still part of our growth and our conversations. But within the business side, it's also having a broader impact. We can have as much of an impact on carbon reduction and climate in the U.S. But if we're not tackling this globally, it's not like air moves across borders. Right. So even if we can't catch it here, it's going to go to China. It's going to go to India, Europe. How can we create solutions and technology that really impact the broader scale? And then on a personal side, for me, my career is really looking at solutions at the intersection of emerging technology and social impact and equity. And how do I, whether it's, I've done work in healthcare, clean tech, work in STEM education. I see myself doing that. And eventually I'd like to also get into the investing side and actually paying it forward and really meaningfully contributing to solutions that I see could have an impact as well.
2: Hey, Nick, I wanted to go back to the sustainability and how you thread that needle, because it sounds like you're actually creating a business case for why somebody should bring this into their building, right? It's more efficient. You know, it's going to be a healthier workplace. There's a lot of, value prop for an owner of a building, right? And then there's also the sustainability side of things. How do you thread that needle?
0: So I guess the unofficial way I say it is, you don't have to care about climate. Let us care about climate. We're finding a lot of customers still do, and there are different ways. But what we wanted to figure out, especially in the carbon removal space, is nobody is just buying carbon removal for the sake of it. So how do we create value beyond that? And for us, by removing CO2 specifically inside a building HVAC, we can reduce the amount of new air, your heating and cooling, to be brought into the building. And that's the massive energy unlock that you can't get from anything else aside from CO2 capture. So energy savings first. We remove CO2 and other contaminants from the air. So, or volatile organic compounds, viruses, bacteria, particulates. So it's an indoor air quality play. And building owners and managers want people to come back into their spaces, renew leases post COVID. So that's a motivating factor, is people want to feel safe in the space. Oh, and if you have stakeholders, shareholders that care about climate, or you have to report to the SEC quarterly on your Scope 1-2 goals, we have the climate solution for you too, but it's not the main driver always.
2: Yeah, we reduce food waste in restaurants. The average restaurant we work with reduces 1 metric ton of carbon every month at each location. And it's funny, like, we have to kind of bury that, because the moment we bring up sustainability, everyone thinks this is going to cost me money, not save me money. But I'm talking with you, I understand, like, no, this is something that saves you money in the building, and it also has this byproduct.
0: Yeah, I think whether we're talking about carbon capture, waste, solar, wind, if you really dig into it, the economics are pretty favorable right now. Now is the best time to be doing that. And the other thing for us is we wanted to scale this without ever needing government incentives to make it attractive. So even if all government incentives went away, we still have a attractive payback period for our customers.
2: Last question I got for you.
1: Which they are going away to a certain extent, it looks like, right?
0: Yeah, that's another conversation. Yeah,
1: I know it is. But
2: yeah. You guys are a venture-backed business in the hardware space. And I understand you guys are manufacturing in America. That's almost unheard of. That's really difficult. How did you manage that?
0: Good question. Your first part about venture-backed hardware. So typically you think venture-backed software because that typically has, recurring revenue, hockey puck, what do they call it? Hockey stick growth trajectories. There's a lot of capital out there. They call it patient capital, catalytic capital, that is really for these early stage hardware that you need to actually build stuff to prove it out before you can deploy it. So we've been very fortunate to find really supportive investors in that space. Your second question was related to
2: manufacturing in America. Not only are you doing hardware, but you're making it here.
0: Yeah, I would say for any hardware adjacent or specific founder listening out there, it's not as difficult as maybe you might think. And it is a huge selling point for customers. And there are organizations out there like manufacturing extension partners, which are designed to convene local manufacturers in a geography and connect them with new business. So
1: I'll just mention to you, I've done a lot of work with manufacturers. The DVIRC, for instance, in Philadelphia,
0: yes.
1: Delaware Valley Industrial Resource Council is one of those extension partnerships.
0: Yep. And we've already started manufacturing parts of our builds right here in Pennsylvania. So it's able, I think with anything in the startup space, if you're intentional about it from the onset, you can make it happen. Maybe it's not the conventionally easiest way, but there are ramifications for immediately going overseas that people don't take into account either. And if you're just focused on price always, I don't think that's the best way to build a business.
1: We only have a minute left. I have two very quick questions for you. One goes back to Matt's original, he's looking out the window again at all the air conditioning units as we're talking. So you've made your case very well for your value proposition. Obviously, one thing in the way would be the initial outlay by the company, and I'm sure you have answers to that. But why isn't everyone doing this? What's standing in your way?
0: The immediate thing is it is a relatively undervalued impact that people realize CO2 can have on reducing energy costs. Our unit does take up space. We're not talking hundreds of square feet of it, but square space is a premium, especially in urban environments. And we're trying to educate the customer around where we can fit it. We're very flexible on where our technology fits in. But I also think it's just getting the word out. So any chance we have like opportunities like these to talk about it at professional conferences, having lunch and learns with engineering firms and building owners, we're out there talking about as much as we can.
1: Sounds like it comes down to education, period. Yeah. Last question. You mentioned this is one of the questions you like to be asked, and it's unusual for someone your age in your 20s. But what thoughts do you have about your legacy? Because I know you think about that.
0: Yeah. I think for me, it's not so much a selfish thing like remembering the name Nick Martin, but having impact that is seen through other people's actions in future generations, whether it's my future family or employees or companies that had an impact and that are generational companies. Cause that's really what I'm trying to do here is build wealth, not just build and exit a company in less than 10 years. That's legacy for me is I don't need it to be my name, but I want to see, how I ran business and how I impacted people reflected in future generations.
1: Well, this was a great conversation. I appreciate you saying that, but we are out of time. And we thank you all for being with us on Founders Forum today. Thank you, Nick Martin, for being here. Thank you, Matt Wappler, for being here again. Cheers out to Carbon Reform and to Clear Cogs. And we'll see you again next week on Founders Forum.
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7: 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I'm Doreen Taylor, and I'm the host of the critically acclaimed talk show, The Scene with Doreen. 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
13: And welcome to Philadelphia Focus. I'm Laura Lewis, and with us today, Jennifer Davis. She is the president and CEO of Make-A-Wish for Philadelphia, Delaware, and the Susquehanna Valley. Welcome, Jennifer. Welcome.
14: Thank you. Thanks so much for having me.
13: And we are now neighbors. You've been working on the Wishing Place, and it will be a new state-of-the-art headquarters for you going in right next door here in Bala, and it looks like it will be an amazing place for some very special kids and their families. But to get started today on this beautiful, it's a Wednesday, we're sitting down to tape. Make-A-Wish has been around since 1980, actually. But the Philadelphia, Delaware, Susquehanna Valley chapter is coming up on a big anniversary. No, wait a minute, you're celebrating it in 2026. It is about 40 years.
14: Our chapter is celebrating our 40th anniversary in 2026. So we are a relatively young organization, but doing a lot of great work right here in the Philadelphia region.
13: Can you tell us a little bit about what is Make-A-Wish? It's something that we all think we know. We are all sure we know what it is, but I'll bet there are a lot of things we don't really get about this wonderful organization.
14: Yeah, so Make-A-Wish has been around for quite some time, as we have indicated, but our mission is very simple and pure, and it is to grant a life-changing wish to a child diagnosed with a critical illness. And although that mission is very simple, it has a tremendous impact on the children and the families that we serve. Last year in our chapter, we granted 333 wishes right here in our neighborhoods, and we continue to receive referrals from kids that qualify for a wish, who have been diagnosed with a tremendous and life-changing diagnosis, and we are here to serve and ensure that they receive that wish and get the hope that they need to carry through their wish journey.
13: Now, you mentioned life-changing. It's a critical illness. A lot of us do think that this is one of those, it's a last thing that a child is going to experience, but that isn't true at all.
14: Laura, I'm glad that you brought that up. You know, a lot of people have misconceptions about Make-A-Wish, and the biggest one is that the wish is a final wish. But in reality, the wish is a forever wish. So most of our kids, in large part due to advancements in medicine and technology, go on to live into adulthood and thrive and contribute to society. And so the wish helps our kiddos get through a really difficult time in their lives, a time when they've been dealt a difficult hand in life, where their childhood has been robbed from them. But the wish gives them that back. It gives them that hope. And that wish continues to stay with them forever, which is why we call it a forever wish, not a final wish. And those memories they can hold on to that happened during a really dark time.
13: Kids with cancer, kids that have terrible surgeries, children, I'm going to guess even accident children, and kids with sickle cell anemia, all these kids who are going through medical treatments that we would just not want to wish on anybody. And then you step up and give them this little ray of hope of something that's normal and real. And I understand from your literature and your research that this actually helps these kids in their medical recovery.
14: Yeah, I'm glad that you brought that up. You know, we have done some research. You know, intuitively we knew that the wish made a difference in the kids that we serve. We can see it on their faces when they find out they're getting a wish. We hear it from their physicians when they return from their wish that they're happy and they're joyful. But research has really shown now that there's some real validity to it. And we know that about 90% of our healthcare providers say that a wish increases compliance with treatment. And we know that with greater compliance is better outcomes. And so we do look at the wish as a real part of the health journey and the healthcare plan for our wish kids. We also know that when a child receives a difficult diagnosis, trauma sets in, not only just with the family or with the wish kid, but with the family and the community around them. And we know that the wish gives them something to work towards, to look forward to, and again, gives them their childhood back, even for a brief moment of time.
13: I love that there, and you call them forever wishes, and some of them are so simple. I want to be a fireman for the day, or maybe it is, we always think of trips to Disney, but they can be simple things as well.
14: As I said earlier, we granted 333 wishes last year, and every single one of them was unique. We sit down with our wish kids as they're referred, and we get to know them. We understand and learn about them and know what they care about and know what's important to them, and we help them craft what their one true wish will be. And so every wish, even if it's a Disney wish, one wish to Disney is not the same as the next. And so although we do a fair amount of Disney wishes, there are some really cool and unique wishes. We have a fair amount of wishes to give back as well, which is really cool to see that kids, even in their darkest of times, are thinking about other people. So we've had wish kids who have wanted to give back to homeless shelters. We've wished kids who wanted to give back to the hospitals that where they were treated. So it's really special and really inspiring to be part of the wish journey with these wish kids each and every day.
13: I'd like to hear more wishes before we finish today. But first, how do kids get referred to your program?
14: Sure. Most of our wish kids come in through their healthcare partners. So we have four children's hospitals in our footprint. We have CHOP, St. Chris, Nemours, and Penn State Hershey. So most of the wish kids are referred from their healthcare partners. However, a wish kid can refer themselves. So going to our website to see what the qualifying diagnosis are, they can fill out a very short survey that includes their diagnosis, and we get in touch with them and determine whether or not they qualify. And those qualifications are decided from our national organization.
13: Can you tell me again now? So you have guidelines, national guidelines, and then you work with the hospitals.
14: Sure. So the hospitals are largely our largest referral source, primarily our social workers in the hospitals that refer our children to us. And we do have national guidelines from the global Make-A-Wish America so that we are being fair and consistent in qualifying our wish kids for a wish. And so we do have a series of information on our website where families can check to see if their child might qualify for a wish. And like I said earlier, a child can refer themselves for a wish. We would just double check their and verify their diagnosis with their healthcare provider.
13: We're going to get into, I know you have a waiting list, so we're going to talk a little bit about how we can help you, and you've got a big event coming up in November, but I would like to ask the process. So when you get a child and you realize this kid really could use this boost, this kid deserves to have a forever wish, what's the process then?
14: Sure. So once a child is referred and qualified for a wish, they are assigned a wish-granting volunteer. So a lot of our wish process happens on the backs of our volunteers. And so we're forever grateful to those volunteers for making this experience magical and very special for each wish kid. So they'll meet with their wish-granting volunteer, and that's when the discovery happens. And the discovery is where the child sits with the wish-granting volunteer and talks about the things that they love and the things that inspire them and the things that get them excited. And we really get to the root of the child's wish. And we typically have 2 to 3 wishes in mind when they meet with their wish-granting volunteer. And once that's completed, they are assigned a wish manager. And the wish manager is the one, the wish managers are on the team, the Make-A-Wish team, and they plan their wish from start to finish. They have really unique resumes. They're essentially project managers, but they grant wishes, anything from Disney wishes, as we talked about earlier, to meeting their favorite sports player at the Eagles, or doing a backyard makeover, or doing a pool redo in their house. And so there's lots of different types of wishes that happen, and our wish managers make that happen. And so we cover all of the costs for every wish child that is granted a wish. No, the families don't have to worry about anything in terms of financial support for their wish. And then their wish is granted. And when the wish is granted, they become a part of the Wish alumni. And so we have lots of Wish alumni in our community, as you might imagine. Many of them stay involved by telling their story or getting their schools involved with Make-A-Wish. Right now, I have 2 board members who are former Wish kids, which is really cool. So again, our chapter is getting old enough now that we have executive level Wish alumni in the community, and they're really giving back in a very meaningful and significant way.
15: I always think, and I'm going to guess that 99% of us out there think of in terms of experiences or meet and greets, things like that, trips, tangible items. I hadn't realized that you'll even do those, like fixing up a backyard.
14: Yeah, we do a lot of backyard makeovers. We do a lot of room makeovers or basement redos, which is really, really fun to see that come to life. We have a lot of vendors and partners in the community that do a lot of those services, either fully in kind or at a reduced price, which helps to offset the cost of the wish. We also have wishes to be. So we've had kids who have wanted to be train engineers or be on a SWAT team. We actually just partnered with the Philadelphia Police Force for a little boy who wanted to be a member of the SWAT team. And so that was a really cool and unique wish experience. And of course, the Philadelphia Police Force went above and beyond to make this a really special day for Enzo and his family. And so we have all different types of wishes. As I said, we also have some wishes where kids want to put it towards college tuition. So we're helping to support their education. And so, like I said before, 333 wishes, every single one is different than the last.
15: And again, if you know you've got something great coming, you are going to take your medicine. You're going to take that treatment. You are going to struggle through, because there's this great opportunity coming up.
14: Yeah, we also have child life specialists and social workers that partner with us and share that, when a child is going through a difficult or painful procedure, or when they have something really scary coming up, they use the wish as a coping mechanism. So they'll say, let's talk about your wish. Let's dream about your wish. Tell me about your wish, as they lead up to that difficult or painful procedure. It helps to take their mind off it. So again, it's part of the treatment journey for our wish kids, and is more than just a nice thing to do.
15: Hey, if you are just joining us, I'm Laura Lewis. With me today, the president and CEO of Make-A-Wish Philadelphia, Delaware, and Susquehanna Valley, Jennifer Davis. If you've been listening, there are many ways to get involved. Volunteer, in kind. There are just ways that you can get involved to help out these kids that are waiting for that forever wish. And the place to go for more information about anything we talk about, wish.org/PhilaDESV. That's wish.org/PhilaDESV for Make-A-Wish Philadelphia, Delaware, and Susquehanna Valley. And the really easy thing to do is just Google search Make-A-Wish Philadelphia. That's Make-A-Wish Philadelphia, and you will find them. Now, no kid lives alone in this. I mean, there is a family wraparound on this as well. How does the family participate in one of these wishes? When you're dealing with one child that's, I'm familiar with child life through Nemours, and bless their hearts, but they look at the whole family. Nobody lives in a bubble. And so how do the families get involved or participate when you decide to do these forever wishes?
14: Yeah, I'm glad that you brought that up, Laura, because when a child receives a difficult diagnosis, it's not the child that goes through that alone. It's their siblings. It's their parents. It's their school community. It's the community at large. And so it's really important to integrate as much as we can the people around them, because they're going through it with alongside the child. And so as an example, for a child that goes to Disney or to Florida to do a beach vacation, the family household travels with them. Or if there's a shopping spree, we do a fair amount of shopping spree, the limo comes to their house and picks up the family unit to participate in the day, because we know that not only the child has had a difficult journey through their health process, the family has as well. So it's really important that we incorporate not just the child, but the family at large.
13: You said that you start out with two or three wish ideas, and are these when the kid applies or when the physician or the nurse recommends and says, oh, this child's talking a lot about going to Hollywood or Disney or really wants a lemonade stand to give back? And so you sit down, you have a little idea behind that, and then does it go like 180 sometimes?
14: Yeah, I mean, sometimes, and we're always checking with their healthcare provider to ensure that the wish is safe. Some of our kids have pretty significant diagnosis. And so, you know, if it's a pulmonary issue or a neurological issue, we need to make sure that, as an example, they're safe to fly. And so we're always working in tandem and partnership with their healthcare team to ensure that not only are we providing the very best wish experience, but the safest wish experience as well. And so sometimes they walk in and they have three ideas, and then it totally shifts to a fourth wish idea. And from start to finish, the wish generally takes about 11 months. So when a child is referred for a wish and qualified for a wish, by the time they experience their wish, it's typically an 11-month time frame. And that's sort of done by design, right? I mean, we want to make sure that it's not done too quickly, because the anticipation of the wish and the thinking about the wish, as I said earlier, is really part of the magic and part of what makes the wish so special and helps that child through a very difficult time. So we don't want to rush it, but of course, we don't want it to take too long either.
13: Yeah. I said, well, there was so much I didn't know, or so much that I always assume about Make-A-Wish. The money that you raised, that stays local, doesn't it?
14: Yeah. So although we're a global organization and we're well-respected and trusted organization globally, we are a local organization. So the Philadelphia chapter is a 501c3 here locally. So all of the money that's donated and gifted to the organization stays local and grants wishes for children right here in our neighborhoods. That's a really special and meaningful prospect for donors. They want to make sure that it's not going out into national and to the ether and don't know where it goes. So we can say exactly where that money and that support goes to. So that's a really important piece to call out. So thank you for that.
13: And one of the other things is that, and I know that there are some terrible, unscrupulous people out there on the phone or writing letters and soliciting funds. How do we know we're working with Make-A-Wish?
14: Yeah, so certainly if you have any questions about, is this, not a fraudulent call, you can certainly go to our website, which is wish.org/PHILADESV. That's a complicated one. So you can just Google Make-A-Wish Philadelphia and it'll come up. And certainly you can call our offices here. We're in Ballykinwood to see if legitimately that's a call that's coming from our organization.
13: Okay. I wanted to make sure of that. And yes, you can be found by looking up just Make-A-Wish Philadelphia. But when you parse it down, it is, of course, that our chapter is Philadelphia, Delaware, and Susquehanna Valley. And so Phila, D-E-S-V. It's not that hard, but it is easier to just Google wish, Make-A-Wish Philadelphia. I mentioned that obviously you're fundraising for kids that are local, but 333, and that is such a huge number. I was really kind of staggered by that you were able to do that many. but I have a sneaking suspicion that there are kids that are still waiting to join that list.
14: Yeah, so right now in the Philadelphia region specifically, we have about 268 kids who have been referred, qualified, and waiting for their wish. They're somewhere in the wish process, as we call it. But largely we have, as a chapter on a whole, we have over 500 kids right now waiting for their wish. And like I said, our team is very efficient, very well-equipped to grant those wishes, but certainly more donations are needed to make sure that every wish is fair and equitable, but also very special and unique for each and every kid. So you can certainly donate outright to our chapter. We're also always looking for airline miles. So many of our wishes to go are air travel wishes. And as everybody knows, air travel has gone up significantly over the last couple of years and continues to be on the rise. And so we're specifically looking for Delta and United miles to help offset the cost of those more than 200 plus travel wishes that we grant each and every year.
13: And we just contact you and say, I would like to do this, and you would work us through the process?
14: Yes, there's a link through our website where you can donate those specifically to our chapter. So, yeah, you can check that out there.
13: And the first line of offense here is the wish volunteers. Who are you looking for to help support your work?
14: We're looking for people of all ages to help grant our wishes and through a wish granting volunteer opportunity. We're looking for folks that live in all parts of our geography, so both in the Philadelphia and Five County region, but also out between Lancaster and Harrisburg and in the state of Delaware. We're always looking for new wish granting volunteers. We do a really thorough job of training volunteers before we send them out into the homes. As you might imagine, it's a sensitive conversation that we're having with our families, and we're going into their homes in a lot of cases. But I will say, of all of our volunteer opportunities, this one is the most impactful, meaningful. You get to really see and touch and feel the mission. You get to see how excited our kids are and their faces when they start talking about their wish. It's really an exciting time for our kiddos in a really dark time. And so, same as I said earlier, if you would be interested in becoming a wish-granting volunteer, you can check that out on our website. There's a link there that will ask you a couple of questions, and then our wish coordinator we'll get in touch with you to talk more about that.
13: Well, you already mentioned the airline miles, but say I have a business or I am a local corporation. How do we get involved? Because you did mention before that you look for in-kind or greatly discounted help.
14: Yeah, so there are a lot of opportunities for corporations to support the organization through just hands-on work. So I mentioned earlier, there's a lot of wish kids who ask for room redos, basement redos, backyard makeovers, she sheds, he sheds. We do all of that. And we need boots on the ground and folks to pick up a hammer and help us. And so for companies who are equipped to do that, we're always looking for companies to donate time and services to offset some of the costs that are associated with some of these wishes that are more construction type wishes that that we're seeing more and more of. So yeah, so again, if there's opportunities to do that, we'd love for you to reach out to us at our office here in Bala Plaza. And looking forward to engaging more folks there.
13: Well, and here we are in the big 4-0. This is that 2026 is the 40th anniversary of the chapter. When did it actually start, Make-A-Wish?
14: 1986. The fall of 1986, our chapter was born. So yeah, in 2026, we are celebrating our 40th anniversary. And in the spirit of our 40th anniversary and our marketing and PR around that, we have launched a campaign called I Wish You Knew. And the I Wish You Knew campaign we have developed is to dispel some of the myths and misconceptions about Make-A-Wish and who we are and who we serve. Many of those misconceptions I've addressed already. But this is as in the spirit of blowing out a candle on our birthday and making a wish. Our wish as a chapter is to make sure that everybody knows who we are as an organization and what we do. So certainly that we are a lasting wish, not a last wish. So that's certainly something that we wish people knew more of. And that 80% of our kiddos go on to live into adulthood thanks to the advancements in medicine and technology. We wish everyone knew that donations stayed local and benefited local children. That's really important. And we wish that people knew that a wish is more than just a nice thing to do, that it research shows that it really truly transforms and helps to create an opportunity for kids to continue to fight during a really dark time. So those are some of the myths and misconceptions that we are working to bust. And we will be putting a bow, to keep in the birthday theme, on our anniversary with the inaugural event here in Philadelphia, a fundraising event for Make-A-Wish called Wishes and Wonder. And that event will be held on November 19th at the Please Touch Museum. And it will be a great opportunity for us to elevate our brand as an organization, to remind people that we are local and that their support stays local. We will have a number of Wish Kids and families in our company that evening so that folks can talk to Wish Kids directly and their families about the impact that a wish had on their family during a really difficult time. And it's going to be truly a celebration as we mark 40 years of granting life-changing wishes to kids right here in the Philadelphia, Delaware, and Susquehanna Valley region.
13: So have you already announced Wishes and Wonder? Are tickets already on sale for November 19th at the Please Touch Museum?
14: Yes. So visit our website again. Everything you need to know about Make-A-Wish locally will be on our website. But yes, that has been announced. And we are looking forward to continuing to elevate the brand and the visibility of Make-A-Wish here right in Philly.
13: And that brand is, of course, the Make-A-Wish Philadelphia, Delaware, and Susquehanna Valley. And you find them online. And we've already discussed this. It is the easiest thing. Just type in Make-A-Wish Philadelphia and the chapter comes up. But if you are, you know, one of those people who can remember a website, it is easy. wish.org/Phila, DESV. That's easy. Philadelphia, Delaware, and Susquehanna Valley. But again, just type in Make-A-Wish Philadelphia and you will find our chapter of the Make-A-Wish Foundation. And parting words?
14: Yeah, I think I would encourage everybody to follow us on social media as well. We're constantly posting Wish Kids and their wishes that are local right here on our Facebook and Instagram pages. So I would encourage you to find us on Facebook and Instagram so that you can see directly and regularly our wishes that we're granting here locally and the impact that it's having on our families.
13: Follow them on social where they are Make-A-Wish PHL. That's Make-A-Wish PHL on Facebook and on Instagram. And so for absolutely anything that we have talked about today, and one that we didn't actually get around to, the 2026 Philadelphia Marathon coming up in November as well, you can run to benefit Make-A-Wish. Running does not come up in conversation with me usually, but that is out there for you. And you can find out more about that at the website, as well as how to buy tickets for the great big event coming up at the Please Touch Museum on November 19th. 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That's wish.org/PhilaDESV, or Google search Make-A-Wish Philadelphia. My guest today, the president and CEO of Make-A-Wish Philadelphia, Delaware, and Susquehanna Valley, Jennifer Davis. Thank you for doing this today.
14: Thank you, Laura. Thanks for having us.
13: Anytime. I'm Laura Lewis. This has been Philadelphia Focus.
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19: Coming to you from the city of brotherly love, it's The Scene with Doreen. going behind the scenes with the biggest stars and getting to know the person behind the personality. I'm Shadow Stevens, and now, here's your host, Billboard charting recording artist and reigning queen on the scene, Doreen Taylor.
13: Hey, hey, and welcome to The Scene with Doreen. Yes, I am the reigning queen on the scene, Doreen Taylor, here each and every week, bringing you the very best interviews from the entertainment world and beyond. And if you tune in each and every week, you hear me saying the same thing. It is a very exciting show. Yes, you're probably like, okay, Doreen, we get it. You think this is exciting, but it's true. It's really true. We have a jam-packed, incredible show. I always pinch myself that these guests that are coming on, they just keep getting better and better and better. And I don't even know if that's possible because we've had some incredible guests. Because today on the show, Emmy nominated, Golden Globe nominated, star executive producer for over 18 seasons on the hit CBS drama, NCIS. We have Mark Harmon coming on to talk to us. He's co-authored a book called The Ghosts of Sicily, and he is here with co-author Leon Carroll Jr., a special agent in the NCIS and also technical advisor on the show, the CBS drama. Honestly, you do not want to go anywhere because I used to pay attention in history class. I sat there, I listened. I had no idea that any of this existed. There is a whole underbelly of stuff that has happened in history that we don't know, especially right under our noses in our own country, and you know, declassified after decades. And I just learned about it and I read the book. It's really a great read. If that were not worth the price of admission alone, before we get to all that, we have folk revival musical icon, legend. I hate using those words, but there's nothing else I can say about this woman. She is incredible. Judy Collins. She's going to be joining us to talk about the end of an era, her farewell tour heading out this summer. She's going to be saying goodbye. So yeah, Judy Collins, Mark Harmon, Leon Carroll Jr., and my incredible producer, Matt Mynarik. Hi, Matt.
20: Hey, Doreen, how's it going?
13: Good. Everything's great. I said very busy, jam-packed show this week. It's unbelievable.
20: Yeah, no kidding. Wow, way more than one person, that's for sure.
13: I know. Usually I have hard enough time balancing one. Now we've got three this week and they're all like equally amazing. This is kind of a challenge, but it's fun. I'm up for the challenge, right?
20: Oh, definitely. Different types of genres too. It's not just music or all actor. You got to mix everything.
13: Everything. A story of my life.
20: Why are you doing that?
13: Have you ever noticed? I don't know. It's like my pet peeve, and I've been thinking about it for a long time, and I wanted to talk about it on the show because I'm not sure a lot of people are even aware it's happening, but there's this thing going on in commercials and in popular culture, and I even had to look it up because I can't stand it. And I make a living now talking, so I am very observant with the way people speak. And have you ever noticed there's like this, I'll use a person, there's a lot that do it, but Kim Kardashian. She'll talk and she'll be like, "Hi, I'm Kim Kardashian. Oh, that's so hot."
20: Oh, yeah.
13: And that's called vocal fry.
20: Oh,
13: and
20: really?
13: That is what they do. It's a form of speaking. They're actually, people have like analyzed it and it's this new thing. Because remember there was like the Valley Girl thing for a long time and they call that upspeak where they're like, everything at the end of a da-da-da, da-da-da. You know, at the end of like a sentence. Well, that was like upspeak. Well, now they went the complete opposite way. The pendulum swung completely the other way. And now they do this thing called vocal fry. And I want to kill people when I
20: didn't
13: hear
20: know that was
13: it.
20: Intentional.
13: I don't know if it is or she like kind of like, I know Paris Hilton kind of did it. Remember? That's hot on her, that series. Remember? I don't even remember what it was. Her and Nicole Richie. Like they were like the first ones where they were kind of having that reality show and they were doing it. And then I think Kim Kardashian grew up in that group too.
20: Yeah.
13: And then she's doing it and they all do it. They're doing it in commercials now though. I mean, there's one thing when regular people do it, do what you want. But when you're hiring voiceover people on TV or radio and they're doing that and it's on every end of every sentence, I'm ready to blow my brains out. I really am.
20: That's horrible. Yeah.
13: I won't even name it because I don't want to give them love. I don't even want to give them money because they do it, but it's been going on. They keep replaying it all the time. I think, oh, okay, well, it'll run its course and they'll do a new ad campaign. No, they keep replaying this one ad. It's a girl who comes on. It's about a meal prep kit. That's all I'm going to say. And she comes on and, oh my God,
3: I have to like leave the room, mute the thing. I don't know where I am, but if I hear it, it's like I'm going to have a seizure because I hear it like a mile away. It's just the worst thing in the world. And
20: now I'm going to notice
3: it. You can tell I'm crazy about this.
20: Now I'm going to notice it when a commercial about meal prep comes
3: on. I'll tell you off the air what the brand is and you'll see it. They film it in such a way where it's just a person. Like that's a new thing too with commercials where everything has to look like people are just on their phone. They're hanging out at home and they're just talking like on a TikTok. Right. And they're using these as really like, you know, big ad campaigns. Like everybody wants to feel relaxed and at home and we're looking into their life. I don't want to see that. I don't care. I want to see a commercial.

0: something about cocktails so easy at the push of a button.
1: And I was said like, it all who fancy.
0: Who says button?
1: I don't know. That person.
0: And I was like, oh my God. And if that would, you know, she was fine. The voice was fine. And then all of a sudden it got to at the push of a button. And I was like, that's it. I'm done. I will never buy this product. And then, you know, and obviously they kept bombarding cable with that internet, with that commercial. And yeah. And then I noticed, though, someone must have said something besides me, because all of a sudden they had a different female voice and they said button. And I was like, oh, same words.
1: Somebody noticed.
0: Somebody noticed. It wasn't just me, finally. So maybe if I say this today on the air, people will notice the vocal fry and rise up and stop the vocal fry.
1: Well, people will notice it now. I mean, now that it's going to be front and center in their mind, they're going to realize that it's something on purpose.
0: And I'm sorry to everyone. Yeah. To everyone listening, to you, well, Matt, to everyone who's listening,
1: edumacating people.
0: Yes, and I'm sorry that now you'll never unhear it. Once you hear it, like I picked up on it, I can't unhear it. I look for it now. And you're going to hear it everywhere.
1: Yes.
0: And it's, you know, and I just read an article the other day that a lot of the new commercials, you remember back in the day, we had every commercial voiceover was a very fancy male voice. And it was really great. Like the movie guy, you know, everything was cool, you know, with a commercial. And it was about as proper form of speaking as you could.
1: Right.
0: And then all of a sudden, maybe around like, I don't know, 90s, early 90s, you started getting, again, that very relaxed kind of speak. You know who originated that? A very, very famous actor, before he became something, started that trend of talking like real relaxed. And we can thank that jerk for it.
1: Who?
0: It's Jim Halpert from The Office.
1: Really?
0: John Krasinski. Yep. John Krasinski was doing voiceovers like all the time. He was like the go-to guy before he became, you know, whatever he did on The Office. And he was that voiceover guy. So if you hear that now, everybody like kind of mimics it. And now it's even going worse with the next generation. It's like it's getting more and more and more, quote unquote, relaxed, that I can't stand it.
1: Wow. I didn't know that.
0: Yeah. Commercials are bad enough. We don't want to listen to them.
1: Yeah.
0: So make them nice at least.
1: Make them entertaining. Some I don't understand. I'll watch a commercial. I'm going to be like, how is this supposed to sell a product? Because there are some commercials that, like you said, if you see a commercial, it'll prevent me from buying something because the commercial's so bad. Like, I don't care if it's a good product. Your commercial sucks.
0: Amen. Or you watch it, like the Super Bowl will have an ad. Every single Super Bowl will have one ad at least where I watch it and I don't know what the product is. I don't know what it is. And I don't even want to look it up because I'm like, I don't know what it is. This is a fail. This is an advertising fail. If you have 30 seconds to sell your product and people leave not knowing where to go or how to buy your product or what it is that they're even buying, you have wasted your money, in my opinion.
1: Yeah, that's true.
0: I don't know, but they keep doing it. So somebody's thinking this is working.
1: Yeah, I mean, if it's making money, I mean, there's some businesses that I don't think really need fancy commercials. Like you mentioned the Super Bowl, like Coca-Cola. I mean, do you really need a fancy commercial? Everybody knows what it is. And, you know, if you like it, you like it. If you don't, you don't. I don't think you need a polar bear to drink one in Antarctica to tell you.
0: It's true. You know, you're right about that. I always wonder, why are they wasting money on ad campaigns? Because pretty much at this point, you go to the supermarket, you buy what you want.
1: Yeah.
0: I guess maybe just to keep it fresh in people's minds, always like, hey, I just saw that cute polar bear. Oh, I'm looking at the shelf now. You know what? I'm going to go for Coca-Cola because I saw that last. Yeah. I heard about that last. So a lot of people are like that. They see something, you know, and they remember it. This last thing they saw or heard, they'll go and buy that. I'm sort of sometimes like I am a packaging person for like makeup and stuff. The fancier the packaging, I will gravitate towards that product. Even if the product is worse, if they've got really pretty fancy packaging and it's all colorful, like I'm a child. Like I see something, I'm like, ooh, I want that. I am one of those people. I am. I'm visual when I pick my product. I want a nice logo. I want a nice this. I don't want something to look generic. Like, you know, that's a trend too, where they have products and it's like in a brown paper package that has like, you know, somebody could have written it with marker and they're selling it like that. And I'm like, no, that to me looks like it's a bad product. The fancier the packaging, the better the product, even though that's probably not true.
1: That reminds me of the movie Tommy Boy, where, you know, you could put a guarantee on a box, but it's just a guarantee on a box. You could put a piece of crap in the box, put a guarantee on it, and people will buy it.
0: It's true. That's, well, God, look at the billions and billions of dollars a year on advertising and people who sit in a room all day long and come up with these things. And that's what they do. And it has to work, even though I'm complaining about a lot of the things. They keep doing it. Yeah. So something's working.
1: Something's working.
0: Well, you know what?

0: think is working today? Us. Because we have a very, very busy show, but I had to get this off my chest. I had to. I've been waiting for about a month or two to talk about this, and then we were off on vacation. So today was the day. I heard it enough, and I had to say something.
1: All right. Well, I'm glad you did, and you educated people on Fry Speak or whatever it's called.
0: Vocal Fry. Let's do away. I'm going to start a campaign, I swear.
1: All right. Well, I don't think you're. I don't think your first guest suffers from that.
0: Nope. I think no, so let's suffers. Get to it.
1: Yeah, she has. Oh, jeez. Okay, let's go.
0: The words legend and icon get thrown around so often lately that they've lost their meaning. However, today on The Scene with Doreen, I truly have a bona fide legend and musical icon joining me. For over half a century, award-winning singer-songwriter Judy Collins has performed imaginative interpretations of traditional and contemporary folk standards and created her own poetically masterful original compositions. Take a listen.

0: 7 Grammy nominations, multiple top 10 hits, gold and platinum selling albums, and even an Oscar nomination. Judy Collins is embarking on her highly anticipated farewell tour, Sweet Judy Blue Eyes, on July 4th, hitting venues and cities across North America and beyond, offering fans a final opportunity to celebrate more than 6 decades of songs, stories, and life on stage. So it's with great honor that I welcome the one, the only Judy Collins to the show. Hi, Judy. Welcome to The Scene with Doreen.
1: Oh, thanks, Doreen. What a wonderful journey through those songs. I've never heard them one after another, and it was very exciting.
0: It was beautiful. I have goosebumps over here. I rarely say that with my guests. And as I'm listening, I have them right now. I can show them on camera. I've got goosebumps. And it's amazing because your voice, it just pierces through the soul.
1: You know, I got so lucky. I'm writing a book about my life called The Voice. And the subtitle is Singing Through the Storm. Because underneath all of the singing comes the body and its frailties and the voice and what can happen with the voice. So I wanted to tell everybody that story because, oh my God, to have this privilege of being able to sing, you know, la, la, la, la, la, la, la, la every day for the, I mean, I'm now 86.
0: You're amazing. First of all, amazing. You look incredible. I know you get that all the time, but yes.
1: I have good genes. You know, my parents were so amazing and remarkable. Not only my parents, but my ancestors. You know, I've written a book of poetry recently called Sometimes It's Heaven. And, you know, I was having dinner with Crosby, Stills, and Graham Nash. And Graham Nash said to me, did you take that title from the old song, Sometimes It's Heaven? Da, da, da. I said, no, I used the line in a poem, and so I used it for the title of the poetry book. But, you know, yes, I am as excited and as energetic and as grateful and as busy as I've ever been. Which is, I always say, you know, I'm the Betty White of the folk revival.
0: Oh, I love that. She became more and more popular, just like you, as the years went on. It was amazing. Were you ever on Match Game, though? Did you do the game show circuit? I don't think so, right?
1: I didn't. I appreciated it, and I have a funny story about it. When we were growing up, my father and I, when I turned into a folk singer, it happened boom, like that. I stopped playing the piano. I was playing a Rachmaninoff concerto, you know, the one that goes da da da da da da da da da da da da da da da. And I stopped in the middle of my practice and I turned on the radio and it was Joe Stafford singing, 'Twas in the merry month of May. And it changed my life entirely. And I began to be a member of the folk music clubs in Denver, and the guy who ran them was a guy named Lingo the Drifter. And Lingo the Drifter sang all the songs of Pete Seeger and Woody Guthrie, and he came over to our house. He loved my father, who had a great radio show for 30 years, yes. And he sang us This Land Is Your Land with his funky old guitar. And my father said to him one day, you don't have any money, do you? And he said, no. He said, why don't you go to Hollywood and get a slot on one of those game shows. So he went to Los Angeles in his buckskin and so on, and he got a job on You Bet Your Life, you know, Groucho Marx's show. And he came home with $65,000 in cash in a paper bag.
0: Wow. All because of your dad giving him that advice. That's amazing.
1: It is amazing. And my father said, while he was being interviewed on this television show, he said, you know, Lingo doesn't know the answer to that question. And actually, he did. And Groucho Marx was one of the shows that wasn't corrupted. You remember, there were a whole lot of people cheating on those shows. I forget the names of everybody. But anyway, it's a short bypass, but I'll forgive me for only answering another question of yours right now. I will.
0: Okay. No, it was amazing that Your father was also a singer, not just a radio show host. He had a beautiful voice, and you were immersed in this music world really early, probably from birth.
1: From birth, absolutely. I was born knowing songs that he sang to my mother in the womb. I'm sure that I did, because I knew them very, very early. And of course, he sang to me all the time.
0: That's amazing. You know, my mother tells me that story all the time. She wanted to be a singer. She liked, you know, the music, the classical Jane Powell, and she loved that kind of music. And she would listen to it while she was pregnant with me. It skipped a generation with her, but for some reason, I got it. I starred on Broadway. So all of a sudden, you know, that's kind of my journey. And I blame my mother for listening to music in the womb. It's funny you should say that.
1: I know about your history, and I think it's remarkable. And I'm so happy you're here to interview me. I'm surprised that you're not singing. I'm surprised that we're not doing a duet right now.
0: You know what? You're giving me ideas, goosebumps again, just saying. And you
1: know,
0: Stephen Sondheim, I did a whole musical it was to honor Oscar Hammerstein. And as you know, Stephen Sondheim was Oscar Hammerstein's prodigy, studied on his farm. And that paved the way. I think that's a great segue to the 50th anniversary of one, arguably your greatest hit, Send in the Clowns, Stephen Sondheim's song from Little Night Music.
1: Oh, yes, indeed.
0: And what made you gravitate towards, you know, there were all these songs, you were recording all these incredible songs out there. What was it about that song?
1: I was sitting here in my apartment where I've been for 53 years, and the phone rang, and it was my friend that I inherited from Leonard Cohen. Her name was Nancy Bacall.
0: Oh, okay.
1: And Nancy Bacall, she was no relation to Lauren. She grew up with Leonard in Canada, and they grew up in this very exclusive area, but they were all friends and they were all smart. And they all thought, including Nancy, that Leonard Cohen was the most brilliant person they'd ever known. And so I got to know him because one of his other best friends, I think her name was something or other, Joyce. So she became a music person in New York when she grew up. And she worked for Al, who was Dylan's manager. Mm-hmm. And she was very in the know about the music business in New York. And she and I became friends because I knew Leonard Cohen. And when we met in 1966, and he said to me, "I don't know why you're not writing your songs." And I started writing my songs. And I said to him, "Why aren't you singing your songs?" And he said, "I have a terrible voice." And I said, "It's not terrible. It's a little obscure." And then I pushed him on stage in a big concert here in New York. It was a fundraiser for WBAI, which is our radio station, our sort of public radio station. And I pushed him on stage, and he sang, finally. Suzanne. And after saying it, then he knew he had to be. Everybody went crazy when he sang it, and he realized that he had to sing a song. Then he introduced me to his friends. I introduced him to my friends, and only the background, because then my friend called me, and she said, Nancy said, "I'm sending you an album, and I want you to listen to this particular track, and then you'll call me." So I got the album, which was Little Night Music. It was 1973. And the musical had just come out in the spring, I think. And I put the needle down, and I played it. I didn't call Nancy. I called Hal Prince, because his was the name I knew.
0: Of course, Hal Prince.
1: And I called him and I said, "You know, we talked for a minute," and he answered my phone call and he said, "Oh yeah, I know you. You're the Both Sides Now girl." and I said, "Look, you know, this is a very important song." And he said, "Yes, I know." He said, "200 people have already recorded it." And I said, "Well, I don't care. I have recorded songs that were 100 years old, so I don't care how old it is or who recorded it. I'll record it. I'm going to record it." And he and I became friends later on in life, and we had some wonderful meetings and lunches and so on, and he would talk to me about the fact that when Sondheim rewrote the song because the woman who sang it in the first show, in her first performance, didn't do well with the song she hadn't. So they sent him home to write a new song. And when he came back, she sang it and he said, "Ah, it's nothing."
2: Wow.
1: He didn't like the song. He never liked the song, I don't think. But never mind. So I did finally call Nancy and tell her, but that's how I learned the song. I wouldn't, you know, and also a funny backstory about it. The woman who screened songs for Elektra Records had screened it and passed on it.
2: Wow. Oh,
1: I love her. I love her. And she was a real trooper with all the songs that she listened to. But I was, and I told her years later, she told me about that. But there it was. It was a song for the harvesting, and I did it.
2: Amazing. And you know, the song, it's incredible how popular it was in your voice, because the song is written for someone of advanced age, someone who is looking back on their life, thinking about the mistakes that they made. And I think you were in your 30s when you recorded that. And yet that hit home to people, the vulnerability in your voice and the wilting. It really, really worked.
1: It worked. I knew it. I heard it. I knew it was for me. I also said to Hal, who should I ask to produce it or to produce the song itself, the music? And he said, well, you have to go to the guy who produced it for the show. And so I did that. And Jonathan Tunick and I, we're still best friends. We just had dinner the other night and laughed and carried on. And, you know, we've kind of gone out on the town on that song. And I said, you know, the reason that it was such a hit because of your orchestration, because you used the English horn, da da da da, da da da da, in the opening in the song. That was in the show, of course, and it catches everybody's attention. And then I start singing, and then he would say to me, well, you did it. You, it wasn't the English horn, it was you.
2: It was a perfect storm. It was every piece involved.
1: Yeah.
2: It's true. I think that's why some things work and some things don't. They all just sort of have to line up, and there's no real formula. Interviewing people, you know, all of these huge icons like yourself, and you try to get to the heart of why. Why is something a hit and why isn't? And no one knows. No one has any concept, and it's just meant to be.
1: If it reaches the heart, it's going to go far.
2: Yes. And that did. And all your music did. All of it. That's why I said that piercing vocal of yours and the lyric attached to it, it went right in like a dagger. And that was it. Once you get them to either, you know, get the goosebumps or to cry, you've got them for life. It's true. Yeah.
1: Oh,
2: Did you ever meet Sondheim?
1: Oh, yes. At first, we were very friendly.
2: He was a curmudgeon. I can say it now that he's passed. He was kind of salty.
1: You know, we had one spectacular time. I wanted, after my son died, I was asked by the record company, by Elektra, to do an album of Sondheim. And I thought, oh, that sounds great. And they said, maybe if you do it and have him play the piano on one of the songs, that'd be nice. So I said, great. So I called him up and he said, come on over. And I went over to his house and we spent the whole day together. He sat down at the piano and began to play all the songs. For the first time, I realized, and I always thought that an orchestrator was the person who thought through the song and how it was supposed to be done. Well, when he sat down at the piano, I realized he was doing every single note in every production of every song that he ever wrote. It blew me away. It was so exciting. And he was so wonderful to play everything. And he played it and he said, you know, this is what I do when we're raising money. Actually, Hal Prince didn't need to raise money. His first audiences in 1950 are the people who still supported him. And I think they still do today, or their children do.
2: Sure. Absolutely.
1: But the day was wonderful. I was so excited. And at the same time, I chose a group of songs that I loved of his from other shows. So I got a call later from the record company. Nonesuch was going to do this album. And the guy who was the president of Nonesuch said, Sondheim said that he can't play on that album. And he said, and I really can't produce it. If he's not doing it, I'm not doing it. It's hard. I mean, I was a trooper and a long standing artist with the company. The Nonesuch was the outreach from Elektra. It was Jack Holzman's fun label. So I was very depressed about it, and it didn't help my depression that he had been so lovely, you know. However, yes. I recorded that album of those songs that I love. I did it about 10 years ago, and it came out great.
2: So it was the right time when you did it.
1: Exactly.
2: It wasn't meant to be at that point. And absolutely. It gave you a great story. I mean, whether or not you had to go through the storm, like your forthcoming book,
1: yeah.
2: You had to weather the storm,
1: weather another storm. And then something happens that you know is going to be the right thing. And it's the right time.
2: It is. And I'm having a great time talking to you. I want to take a little break because I want to come back. I do want to touch on your farewell tour. I want to talk about another little story you have that is I did not know. And blew my mind. So I'm Doreen Taylor, and you're listening to The Scene with Doreen. When we come back, we're going to chat more with 7-time Grammy nominee, platinum-selling folk singer-songwriter Judy Collins. We discuss being in the right place at the right time to witness music history, embarking on her farewell tour, and we wrap it all up after this. Don't go anywhere. Hey guys, it's Doreen Taylor. 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

0: 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I'm your host, Doreen Taylor, and I have been chatting with the lovely, the incomparable folk singer, songwriting legend, Judy Collins. Coming out of break, you heard a small clip of Judy performing the Bob Dylan classic, Mr. Tambourine Man. Judy, throughout your career, you have shared priceless experiences with greats like Joni Mitchell, Leonard Cohen, Stephen Stills, and even, yes, Bob Dylan. And I had no idea that you were witness to music history, and all because of a party at Woodstock.
1: Yes. Well, I was always friendly with his manager, Al Grossman, and I were buddies. And Al Grossman asked me to a party. It was 1963, and I had already recorded three of Dylan's songs. I got to know him when he was not Bob Dylan. His name was something else.
0: But Zimmerman, wasn't it? Something like Zimmerman or yes, something it was, along those.
1: Yes, Robert Zimmerman.
0: Yes. And, okay.
1: I met him in Colorado when he was, you know, hanging out, singing old Woody Guthrie blues, badly sung, badly chosen, I thought. And he was trying to get on a Hootenanny in 1959, and I was singing at a place in Colorado called the Gilded Garter. It was that early. And then 3 years later, I mean, he was when he started to write his own songs, I just went crazy. I couldn't believe it. So I recorded Fare Thee Well and Riding on a Train Going West, and also Masters of War. I had recorded all three of those songs, and Al called me in October of 1963, and he said, "I'm having a party for Bobby up in my castle." He was honest about it. He had a castle in Woodstock. We had bought, you know, from Italy somewhere where they don't miss them. And he said, "I want you to come because Bobby's coming and a couple of other people are going to show up and people you know." I said, "Sure, I'll come." I went up, took my little suitcase, and I had a good time at the party. But, you know, I was a drinker in those days, and I usually passed out. And so I passed out after the party, and I was sleeping upstairs, and I woke up about 3 a.m. This happened with Joni Mitchell, too, with her song, Both Sides Now. I learned them in the same way. I was passed out. I woke up. I heard the song drifting up, you know, into where I was sleeping. It was a long way away. And I heard this voice, and I thought, "Oh, my God, he's singing this song." And I jumped out of bed and put on my little terry cloth robe and made my way around, going downstairs on this white marble staircase, and got to the bottom of it. And I was sitting in front of a closed door, blue door, and he was singing this song. Da da da da da da da da da da da da da da da da da da da da da da da da. I said, "Oh, my God." And well, I sat there for 2 hours and listened to this extraordinary experience of hearing him write the song as he was singing it, sitting in the, I don't know whether it was dark inside that room. It was dark where I was sitting outside. But of course, I went home. I said, "I'm recording it immediately," which I did. Mm. And, you know, where was I last week? Somewhere. I sang it. I sing it quite frequently, and everybody knows it, and everybody is inspired by being able to sing it again. And it's just a touchstone for any time at all in life.
0: Wow. You know, it's interesting. When I sleep, I have nightmares or I don't dream at all. I want to have what you have, where two times, two amazing, iconic songs, and you're somehow just in the right place.
1: Yeah,
0: at the right,
1: the
0: you
1: right
0: know,
1: place.
0: Has anyone ever said you're like the Forrest Gump of music? I mean, you're always in the right place at the right time, experiencing these amazing things.
1: Yeah, it's true. And it's quite extraordinary. My dreams are a source of great interest to me, of course. When I was in therapy, I wrote them down all the time. But when I was growing up, the first I remembered my first dream, and I dreamed in black and white, and I know it because of when it changed. My father was blind, and I'm sure that I was making some accommodation in my dreams for him, because God forbid if I should dream in color when he couldn't see. And then when I was 20, I had a double spiral fracture of one of my legs from a ski accident. I went to Denver for the surgery, and they put me on Demerol for every 4 hours, I guess. And then they switched me over to a very big fat painkiller. And when I woke up, I was in Disneyland. My dreams were suddenly in Technicolor. They were no longer in black and white. And it hit me like a, I don't know what it was. It's just, it was incredible. And I've always, ever since. But I stopped dreaming a couple of years ago. I said to my husband, you know, I don't know where my dreams have gone. So I listened to one of these podcasts on television about curing the brain of fog. Mm-hmm. And I started taking Memoblast, and I started suddenly remembering my dreams. It was a shock. And I was thinking for a while I should stop taking Memoblast because they were so vivid. Anyway, that's the story of my dreams. And I always dream. And I always wake up when I hear something that gets my attention and makes me call whoever it is and say, I have to have that song.
0: Oh, yes. And you know, you inspired me. I think a great new song for you should be Where Have My Dreams Gone?
1: Oh, yes. A good.
0: Said it. It sounded like that is your next one. I feel very creative with you right now. I'm like,
1: well, I love it. And I'm going to sit down and, first of all, practice, which I hadn't done yesterday. So, no, I did it yesterday, but I will today. And then I'm going to try to work on Where Have My Dreams Gone.
0: I love it. And when you get your Grammy, I want to be at least just, you know, a little tip of the hat for me. That's all. I don't need much. I don't even need royalties. I just want to be mentioned.
1: That's so funny.
0: You know, you've described yourself as a happy workaholic, and I don't know anyone who has worked harder in the industry. Over 6 decades, you are always touring, always. You're always performing. You're always writing. You're always out there. You're creating new music, but you're also speaking as a keynote speaker. You're out there writing books. You're out there doing poetry. And, you know, now all of a sudden, you are going to be bidding us adieu. You are going to be doing this farewell tour, and it's bittersweet because we're so excited to see you. But at the same time, we don't want to say goodbye to you. You've become this integral part of our tapestry. And, you know, it's all coming to an end soon, but we do get to see you a lot because you're going all the way through to the winter of 2027. But the name Sweet Judy Blue Eyes, the tour, that is personal for you. And I know that I know, and a lot of your fans know, but maybe not everybody knows. Why is that name so personal to you?
1: It's because I fell in love with Stephen Stills when we were working on an album called Who Knows Where the Time Goes in California back there in the ages. And then we stayed friends always. We're still very good friends. But we stayed together long enough from 1968. That's when we made that album. And we stayed together long enough for him to write a song about me. And he wrote Sweet Judy Blue Eyes. And I didn't know that he was writing it. And when I sort of left, you know, he lives in California. I live in New York. He didn't like California and he didn't like therapy, and I was in therapy, and I had to get back to both. I had to get back to New York. And I came out for a show in May, and it was my birthday, and he came to my hotel. And, you know, we were still disengaging, but slowly and with a lot of angst and unhappiness, but also knowing that we somehow know that we would always be together. I just knew that. And he brought me flowers, and he brought me a wonderful guitar, which is sitting in a museum in Boston right now. And because it's from him, a Martin. And then he said, I wrote a song for us. And he sang me Sweet Judy Blue Eyes. And that was how it began and ended, I guess, was really the case. It has become, I think, one of the most frequently songs played ever in the States or anywhere else in the world. So I'm very grateful for that.
0: Wow. And what an interesting way where you say it began and ended all right there. And that's sort of how this is your farewell tour. It's sort of ending with Sweet Judy Blue Eyes. And it's very poignant. It's a very interesting way that you said that. And you're sharing a lot of these stories. It's over six decades. So when fans come to see you, what are you going to be doing to bring them in to say your final bow?
1: Well, it will be my bow and it'll be my pleasure. But, I know that I'm going on forever. So a farewell tour can be one thing or it can be another thing. But like the relationship with Stephen, it'll go on forever.
0: Yes, just like your music. I always say that's a gift that you can give the world that will just live forever. And many of your songs are, and including your one song, I know that it's been in the Library of Congress. Your rendition of Amazing Grace was selected for preservation in the National Recording Registry by the Library of Congress as being, let's see, I got to quote this right, culturally, historically, and aesthetically significant. That's, wow. That's what I'm talking about, living forever. You're preserved, baby. You're preserved.
1: I'm preserved. Right. The Library of Congress is the home of my past and my future.
0: Visit judycollins.com. Check out her upcoming tour dates for her farewell tour, Sweet Judy Blue Eyes. Listen to her music, pick up some cool merch, and just stay connected to the incomparable Judy Collins. Thank you so much, Judy. You are amazing. You are a national treasure. Thank you.
1: Doreen, I've loved every minute of this. God bless.
0: Likewise. Oh, thank you so much. God bless.
1: Bye.
0: Hey guys, don't you go anywhere because after the break, we're going to return with the Spotlight segment and co-authors of the new book, Ghosts of Sicily, actor Mark Harmon and Special Agent Leon Carroll Jr.
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0: Welcome back. We have a very exciting spotlight segment on the show today because we can all remember sitting in history class in grade school, learning about dates, locations, and a whole bunch of facts. But it amazes me that with all of that, there are still stories in history that most of us will never know. Well, today on The Scene with Doreen, one of those incredible stories will be coming to light, or better yet, the spotlight. Flashback to 1942, at the height of World War II, German U-boats are threatening ships just off the coast of New York City, and fears of waterfront espionage are running high. Naval intelligence reaches out to powerful mob figures, including Charles Lucky Luciano, to help safeguard America's shores. Uncovering a little-known but pivotal alliance, the new book, Ghosts of Sicily, shines a light on the ingenuity and risks undertaken by naval intelligence officers in one of the most controversial and pivotal operations in the history of NCIS. It also explores how these wartime events helped shape both the fight against the Axis powers and the world of international crime for decades to come. Well, here to talk about their new book, Ghosts of Sicily, are the co-authors, Emmy and Golden Globe nominated actor and executive producer on the hit television drama NCIS, Mark Harmon, and Major Leon Carroll Jr., former special agent with the Naval Criminal Investigative Service and technical advisor for over 20 years on the show. It's with great pleasure that I welcome both Mark Harmon and Major Leon Carroll Jr. Welcome to The Scene with Doreen, guys.
1: Thank you.
2: Thank you.
0: Mark, I'm going to start with you. One of your most iconic roles is as Leroy Jethro Gibbs on the hit CBS drama NCIS. I read that one of the reasons you joined the show was that they said it would be based on real cases, but it didn't really end up that way. So is that when you decided to start writing Navy-focused nonfiction?
1: No, not exactly. But it is the promise of television to sometimes not be truthful with what they plan to do. Initially, this show was going to be based every week on real cases in the real agency. And then very quickly, it became a murder of the week kind of thing, which is more formulaic or, you know, television. And I think that sitting next to Leon on those long 20-hour plus days and listening to him talk about his real experience at this agency just kind of lit a fuse somewhere deep inside me to say, you know what, if we ever get a chance to tell the real stories of this agency, I hope you would think about partnering up with me and doing that. And we had that opportunity, and that was Ghosts of Honolulu, our first book. This is now our third book.
0: Yes, it is.
1: And,
0: it's a series.
1: We have lots of researchers and lots of help. And yet, you know, the process of this dig has been, you know, at least a year and a half, almost 2 years. So it's an effort. And at the same time, it's detailing and digging into an agency that doesn't talk about themselves, you know.
0: No, you're correct. And like Mark said, Leon, you met him 20 years ago on the set as a technical advisor. Now, as a former major in the military, were you on board right away with this idea as well to come out and write nonfiction?
2: Yes, absolutely. I'm definitely more of a nonfiction person, and that probably has gotten me in trouble on the TV. but I like to keep it real, as they say, and, you know, it's been a pleasure to put together these three books and to do the I learned a lot about what our agency was about, because we don't get taught this when we go through our basic training. And Unlike the Marine Corps, which does do that, every Marine can tell you that the Marine Corps was founded in Tun Tavern in Philadelphia in 1776. I can guarantee you, if you can find 10 NCIS agents who could tell you the impetus of the organization, ONI, NIS, NCIS, I'd be surprised.
0: Amazing. Now, Ghosts of Sicily details Operation Underworld, and it was this alliance between the Mafia and the U.S. Navy to fight against the Axis powers in World War II. It's unbelievable. I didn't know the story, and I dare say most people don't know the story. It was top secret, right, until they declassified it in 77.
2: That's correct. Pretty much all of these operations were that way, classified that way. After about 25 years, declassification process is almost automatic, but certainly during that time and shortly thereafter, there was no knowledge of this. And actually, when we get down to Lucky Luciano and what he did, that was even challenged by the state of New York In 1954, there was something called the Herlands Report that was done where the state investigator investigated to ensure that when they let Luciano out in 46, that he had actually done what was alleged to have been done. And the records, most of the records that would verify that had been disposed of, we'll put it that way.
0: Of course. Now, did you encounter any pushback, both of you, when you said, you know what, these are the things, because these are the things we don't talk about. These are the things they don't teach you in classrooms. Did you get any pushback?
2: No, not at all.
0: Wow, good.
2: You know, I think we got a little bit more pushback on things like head slaps in the squad room and calling people proby and stuff like that. But on the books, no. In fact, I'm sure that all the reports that I've got have been very positive.
0: Wonderful. Now, I guess we can credit the mob for keeping our East Coast secure from enemy forces. Who knew? And I read the book. It's a very enjoyable read. They didn't get anything, did they, the mob? I mean, they say that they really didn't get anything in return for this.
1: Well, I don't know that that's true.
0: I don't either.
1: They got people out of jail early, it was a give and take. It was all a give and take. I mean, that happens in everywhere. And I just think that, you know, the work that these agents were doing, the special agents, you know, the forerunners of the job that Leon did for a long time and did really well. And it's real stuff. I mean, it's stuff that affected our history, whether we know about it or not. You know, that's our job to dig that out. And that's been the fun part for me. And it's all new to both of us. Neither one of us thought about this as, hey, we're gonna be writers and go do this. It's a task. And here we are talking to you about it, and the book comes out today, and that's exciting. And I hope people enjoy it.
0: Yes. And like you alluded to earlier, this is the third book in the series, along with Ghosts of Panama and the New York Times bestselling Ghosts of Honolulu. So any plans for a fourth? Are there some more secret stories we don't know yet?
1: We're talking.
0: Ooh, I like. You're going to have to come back then when you come up with number 4 and 5 and 6. I have a feeling there are a lot of them out there.
1: Well, let's see how this one does.
0: Oh, I like I said, I read it. I didn't put it down, and I really, really, I enjoyed it, and I highly recommend it to everybody. I want everyone to get Ghosts of Sicily available now via Harper Select on Amazon, Barnes & Noble, or anywhere you get your books from. Mark and Leon, you guys are a pleasure. I can't wait to read your next, and thank you for sharing the story with the world.
1: Thank you.
2: Thank you.
0: Thank you. Hey guys, that is all the time we have for today. I would like to thank all of my guests, the incredible folk revival artist Judy Collins, and co-authors of the new book, Ghosts of Sicily, Mark Harmon and Leon Carroll Jr. To listen to this interview and many more, visit thescenewithdoreen.com. 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

0: real, real, relaxed, relaxed, but relevant. She's an absolute professional with a homegirl feel. 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
1: Well,
0: and
1: y'all,
0: here's Bishop Mary.
1: Top of the morning to you right here live in the studio of WWDBA 60 AM. And we are grateful that you are joining us here on the 29th of June. I'm glad to see my partner, Brother Marcus,
2: in the building
1: with me. He's in the building, and
2: we are
1: particularly excited today. We have a stellar show of a great man and two great men, I'll say, and we're going to introduce them in just a few moments. Please allow me to give a shout-out to Judge Jacqueline Frazier and family. His statue will be unveiled at the Art Museum and about 10 a.m. So congratulations to my great friend. I know that's been a long time coming. And for him to be on the Parkway, come on. I don't mind Rocky, but I like our own homegrown hero. Come on, somebody. So we give God praise. And certainly we are praying for congregations and families alike who may be in need of healing and restoration. And we'll leave that right there. We're going to get started right away with our show. It is action-packed, music-packed, and conversation-packed.
2: Oh, yeah.
1: So why don't you first hear this message?
3: 100s of shooting incidents and multiple victims. Homicides that were senseless, cold, intentional, killing our men, women, and children in the African American communities. The question is, am I my brother or sister's keeper? Have we considered each other as neighbors? We can wait for someone to come in and save us, or we can save ourselves. The violence must end. Do your part.

0: And we, of course, are grateful to have with us this morning its esteemed senior pastor, none other than Pastor Dr. Alan Iwala. Mm-hmm. And I want to say, not just fam, but a sidekick. Yeah, we're going to call him that. Amen. That, no, in the hood, that means like, you know, I got you, bro. That's what that means.
1: Y'all
0: know who this is. This is none other than.
1: I call him Michi.
0: Well, he's known as Garland. I don't know where Michi came from, but he's Garland Michi Wilder. And so
2: I know.
0: Oh, he don't. Wait a minute. There was a voice crying in the wilderness.
1: And there it is right there. Hallelujah.
0: Come on here. Thank you, Dr. Weller. We don't see you, babe. We see something. I don't know what they do.
1: As long as we hear the voice.
0: Oh, there he is. Okay, now live in living color right here on the Bishop Mary Show. Thank you so much. And we're so grateful for the two of you being here with us this morning. And this month is Music History Month. And I thought it would be great to hear it from two people who have been in the industry, who are now prominent in the ministry, and particularly with gospel music. Mm. So I said, I know I was a pain in the neck. I know I wore poor Michi out, but I was hoping we were going to catch it before the end of this month. And so I thank you so graciously for accepting the invitation. In case you don't know who is who, Michi, as we call him, is the vice president of EMG Music Group. Mm-hmm. And then, of course, the senior pastor of the esteemed Enon Tabernacle Baptist Church, our neighbor in Germantown on Coulter Street, where my late father, Reverend Dr. Melvin Floyd, was the pastor of Agape Christian Chapel, but now is also has another campus on the east side. Well, we call it the west side, moving on up.
1: There you go.
0: Amen. for them folk. Amen. Mount Airy, you know, all of that.
1: Amen.
0: Where the campus is large and in charge. So we say good morning to both of you. Thank you so much for being with us.
1: Yeah, we definitely appreciate you guys being here with us this morning. So much to talk about, so much to cover. I'm just excited I get to see these two, and they have definitely been an impact. Their family, the Waller name.
0: Of course.
1: It's definitely been an impact.
0: Are we going to go all the way back to Cleveland?
1: Oh, man. Well, I don't know about Cleveland. All I know about is how I connected to New Jersey.
0: I know about Cleveland, Doc. That's how long I've been living.
1: But anyway, let's get into it. Let's get into it.
0: That's how long I've been living. That's how long I've been living. Amen. But Dr. Waller is a PK like myself. I'm actually great-grand PK. My great-grandmother was the first pastor in our family on the paternal side. Mm-hmm. And she said, "You going to be a preacher?" I said, "Absolutely, positively not. Not on this side, not in heaven or in earth will I be." I guess when they prophesied back then, it meant everything. And it has come to pass. Dr. Waller.
2: Good morning. Well, so Michi and I come from a lineage. I am actually fourth generation preacher. Our great grand. So my father was a pastor. My father's on my mother's side, we go back four generations. On Michi and our side, we go back actually three generations to slavery. Mm. Our great would be my great uncle Michi's great great uncle Singleton Hunt was preacher in Rappahannock, Virginia, was known for his, and you got to put it in context. I mean, that back then, the fire and brimstone preaching, the descriptions of hell, there's a story that's told about Singleton Hunt that when he would preach, he would clear the mourner's bench.
0: I bet he did.
2: He would preach and describe hell so powerful that the deacons would take their feet off the ground because the floor was getting hot.
0: I can't imagine.
2: So Michi's grandfather is my father's older brother, and we were raised like brother cousins. I was in Cleveland, as you pointed out, and Michi was here in Philadelphia, but my father came to Philadelphia every year to preach for his two brothers. And when we came up, I either got dropped off at Michi's house to be with him. Well, when we were little, and I'm 5 years older than Michi, so when he was just a baby, it was too boring to be with him. I was five, and he was just sitting there. And they would drop me off in Wayne with my cousins my age. But then when Michi's got to about the age of 7 or 8 and he was cool to be around, they would drop me

0: off to be with him. And right around that time when this prodigy just began to tickle the ivory, which was amazing to all of us. Because while I do play, what Michi did when they just put him on the bench was far beyond what any of us expected. And it was truly a miracle. And the world has seen what has happened from there.
1: Well, that you can't get no better introduction than one from family.
2: There
1: so, Brother
2: go.
1: Michi, you tickle the ivories, as do I. And, you know, as PK says, what you did. This was your reasonable service. Mm-hmm. Amen. It wasn't no paycheck, at least in my house. You were happy to play because your daddy was the pastor.
2: And, you had no choice.
1: You know, well, I had a choice, but I didn't want to die, so I didn't really have a choice. But we are so grateful you're here, and we thank you, sir, because I've heard all of your music down through the years, and it is an honor to have you here this morning. So, again, good morning to you, sir.
3: Good morning. I'm so grateful to be a part of this, and Brother Marcus and my brother cousin, you know, we talk about it often about where we were before and how it's so great to be with each other now. I am truly honored. And with that connection between us, I mean, it's so funny how our lives mirror each other. And so... Yeah. This is a great moment for us to experience what we're going through at this point. And so I'm glad to serve as minister of director of music at Enon Tabernacle with my cousin. And for us to take this great music together and be an influence in the gospel world.
1: Absolutely. So I wanted to get your take. We heard an old hymn of the church. I've decided to make Jesus my choice. That was something that several Baptist churches would have either as a sermonic or as an invitation. Amen. To kind of get you to the altar. And it seems that there is a trend where we are getting away from those things that have been our history. We don't sing as many spirituals. We're not doing a cappella long or short meter. I grew up with the deacons raising that. Maybe Dr. Waller can remember that good old deacon who could always start the devotion off with a good
0: That's
1: meter.
0: Right.
1: Everybody knew. And that whole church jumped right in. Must Jesus bear the cross alone or all the world go free? You know, you had to get on it. And we as young people be like, this is too slow. This is too old. When they going to bring it to us? But these are our traditions. Why do you think the trend is to come away from that, not embrace it, not hold on to it? Because the older I get, the more I need a hymn more than necessarily any other form of music.
0: Well, you know, I actually think that it is, you know, culture goes in seasons. And I appreciate the season. And in fact, what we are experiencing is Garland Michi Waller being on the front end of two transitions. Because if you understand history, you know, we will point at Kirk Franklin as being an inflection point in the church where the music moved sort of world adjacent. And we can critique that or understand it as an evangelistic purpose. But you need to understand that Kirk Franklin got his music inspiration from Garland. If you go back and realize what the history of John P. Key was and what Michi was in that context, Michi was the first to stack keyboards. Michi was the first to sort of take themes and riffs from modern music and put it in a context with the gospel. Kirk learned that stuff from Michi.
1: Okay.
0: Now what happened is it blew up and a lot of people started going in that direction. And it let the world see the genius of the church. And it could be argued that maybe it went too far in that direction. And what we are experiencing right now is that there is a thirst for the old school. And there is a need for, and we have decided that the EMG is going to be a label that is calling the industry back to church. And it's been, and that's sort of who I am as a pastor. As progressive as people may think Enon is, quite frankly, we did everything at Enon they say you shouldn't do if you want your church to grow over the last 33 years. I kept choirs. Mm-hmm. I kept robes. Mm-hmm. I kept sitting in the pulpit. Mm. I kept everything they said in our church growth generation that will hinder the church, we kept because it's the old landmark.
1: Yes, sir.
0: Young people don't like anything not done well.
1: Mm.
0: But if you do the hymn like it's written, and if you sing all four verses, including the third verse that has a Christological implication, and do it right, that it will shout you as well.
1: Yes, sir.
0: Mm-hmm. So the reality is, I think there is a thirst for, I read an article in the New York Times probably 20 years ago that says millennials don't want pastors in skinny jeans. And what it was talking about is that this millennial generation, as wild as they are, they've got some theological a desire for the real. They want to know, want to come back. They want somebody to teach them because the 90s, in many ways, got away from so much stuff that there's a generation. They don't know what the communion table is. They don't even know what the hymn are. And there's a thirst for them. And we are trying to quench that thirst with this label. And it's authentic. Honored if this sidekick in this relationship, I'm the sidekick because, you know, and this is his seed to give the type of musical leadership and to also live out the full trajectory of his dream. And I get to play along. And so I'm grateful. Because there really is a mantle on Michi in the music industry.
1: Yes.
0: So that's my 3 cents.
2: He said
1: that's my 3 cents. Cent. No, that's about 5 cents.
2: Plus tax carried
1: right.
2: One.
1: And do you want to add anything to that? He eloquently expressed why there is the thirsting. But from your purview, having been in the industry, you know, everybody will say, oh, no, the first person that started doing them kinds of chords was John P. Key because, you know, he knew how to do the R&B riffs and break it in and in his music. But I said, no, I remember that a little before John P. and a little before Kirk. And I'm glad that Dr. Waller put the record straight that it came from you. So how in this industry did you think you could traverse what is traditional, be inclusive and relational even today?
3: Well, I mean, I think for me, you know, I'm a church baby, so
1: me too.
3: You know, that conversation that my grandfather had with me in the middle of service is that, you know, if I get you the piano, will you promise to play for the Lord and the Lord only?
1: Mm. Wow.
3: And this is in the middle of his sermon. made me stand up while he was preaching. And so I said, yes, sir. And that Friday, the piano was coming through the door. So,
1: all right.
3: I've always liked the music. I'm a music lover. I love, I'm an Earth, Wind, and Fire
1: Come on kind of here,
3: stuff.
1: EWF.
3: You know, like I love all of that kind of stuff. And so my imagination was to be able to merge, you know, stuff that people can rock with along with, you know, keeping it in the church as well. You know, not, you know, that it was cool to play what I was playing, you know, but it was still for God and for God only. So, and I wanted to touch on what he was saying about how we keep the stuff in the church in the traditional sense. I think we were taught, and I'm still trying to put my finger on what happened from my generation to now.
0: Yeah, yeah.
3: We had people who would be able to, we listened to people, and we had people who influenced us to know all of the hymns. So, you know, you couldn't work if you didn't know the hymns. You couldn't play at a church if you didn't know the hymns or read the hymns.
1: Come on, read. Right?
3: Which is important. And now I think a lot of the pastors are more content with what's going on in the gospel world that the musicians are fairly equipped to be ministers of music because they don't know.
1: Mm-hmm. Yeah.
3: They don't know. They haven't experienced, and I'm a firm believer of you can't teach something you don't know.
1: All right.
2: Yeah.
1: All right.
2: And I believe that's a big part of, you know, ministry. You gotta know something. You gotta have something in the bucket. Because we do have a lot of folks that are they shouldn't. Well, anyway, we're not going to get there. We're just going to focus on y'all right now.
1: Yeah, they don't know. They don't know the offertory. They don't know, praise God, the doxology. They can't play right. I Surrender All. I'm amazed when I go to preach somewhere and they ask them to do the offertory. And then all things come to thee. And they're like, what? You know.
2: That part.
1: You know, that happens.
2: I believe, I know that
1: because
2: we're,
1: they haven't been taught.
2: Yeah, yeah. And I think a lot of people are we need to get back to the basics, and that's what you all are doing. When I think of, you know, gospel music, and I think of hymns, because I grew up on hymns. My grandmother used to play, you know, piano and all that good stuff. And so I want to ask you this, Dr. Waller, your favorite hymnal. Now, I know you know a lot of songs, but give me about three that you can say, you know, this is really what touches me every time I sing it.
0: Well, really what touches me is Great Is Thy Faithfulness.
1: Mm. Yes.
0: Also, I'm trying to think, Great Is Thy Faithfulness, Jesus Keep Me Near the Cross, mm-hmm. and Holy, Holy, Holy.
2: Mm.
0: Those are four, one that I particularly love to sing, and one that, Holy, Holy, Holy is sort of my go-to when I sense that He is in the building.
1: Mm.
0: You know, and you know, when you trace the etymology of the word, you know, hymn is spelled H-Y-M-N. Mm. And I'm not trying to be lewd or crude, but when you trace that word back to the, there is a part of the female genitalia called the hymen. Mm-hmm. And it is the film-like substance that is in a virgin womb.
1: That's right.
0: That is the thing that once broken makes room for the possibility of sperm getting to the ovum. And again, the implication of that is that until you go through the hymen, you can't have life.
1: Right. Mm.
0: And
1: right.
0: And the hymn is that which opens the possibility for life in the experience of the worship experience. And there's a reason those words look alike.
2: Mm.
0: Now, we've gotten to a place where it almost sounds lewd and crude to have that conversation.
2: Mm-hmm.
0: But I really believe that. I really believe that's why there has to be a hymn at every worship service.
1: Yes, sir.
0: That's because we have to break through to get into the place where there can be life and there can be the impregnation of the word of God.
2: Mm.
0: And so I believe theologically hymns are important. And so then when done right, you know, and so the musicology or the hymnody is that when you sing all of the verses and when you sing the unique structure of the hymns and when we understand the history, if you hear a hymn that has a chorus that repeats, that shows the African-American influence on hymns. Hymns that have no chorus, that's purely European. But because of what we did, because of the way we had to learn the hymns and teach the hymns, having choruses and having repeating refrains shows our twist on a European experience. So I own it as a part of us. I recognize it theologically as the way to bring life into the body. And so those are songs that I sing. And Jesus Keep Me Near the Cross,
2: mm-hmm.
0: that for me connects me to my grandfather. It connects me to the old church. It connects me to the tradition of the old deacons that used to do devotions before we had these praise teams. And so,
1: yes, sir.
0: And so all of that for me is the theological importance of the hymn.
1: Absolutely. Yeah.
2: You know, first of all, I want to say thank you for your intellectual acumen on breaking things down. Very, very smart individual. Absolutely. You are. Also, I got to say this. You are making a very profound connection with a lot of churches. One being Alpha Baptist Church in Willingboro, New Jersey, Pastor Danny Scotton. You know, I'm not sure if you know him, but he always travels over to your services.
0: Oh, wow.
2: Oh, yeah, okay. Yeah. I remember he said, I'm going over there. I'm like, well, what are you going to do for us? I'm going over there so I can do for y'all. But, Michi, I want to ask you the same question. What is your favorite hymn and why?
3: Well, I have really two. One is The Lord Will Make a Way Somehow.
1: Hey! Mm.
3: That was my grandfather's song, and my grandfather was like my best friend as a kid. Everywhere with him, so I was sitting in the foreign mission board and all of the other stuff. But he took me everywhere, and so that's one of my favorite. And then Come Thou Fount was my grandmother's favorite hymn, and so sometimes when I play. I don't normally do a lot of piano solos or anything like that because that's not what I do.
2: Mm-hmm.
3: When I do, that's normally my go-to because I remember learning those two because that was their favorites. And I mean, I never had the opportunity to play for my grandfather as a musician.
2: Oh, wow.
3: He passed before I really got it, you know, but I was able to play Come Thou Fount later for my grandmother. So those are my two, you know. But I guess my last one would be Yes, God Is Real.
1: Hey.
3: Because I know what he's done for me in my journey, you know. And so there's a story, you know, behind me.
2: Mm-hmm.
3: With all the things that I've gone through, you know, I can attest that God is real to be able to bring me out of what I was in.
1: Amen.
3: So,
1: that's a testimony.
2: Yeah.
1: And the two of y'all said, both of y'all said one of my favorites, of course, Greatest Thy Faithfulness. Mm-hmm. That was the song that my mother came down the aisle to my father when they got married, and they were married for 54 years. And that was their song, and I embraced it in my journey of how good God is. And then, of course, the Lord will make a way somehow. They take me somewhere. Because when you don't have it and the Lord make a way, you can shout all day on that. But I'm grateful. If you know, you know. We are so grateful to have Dr. Alan Iwala and Garland Michiwala with us. We're going to break 1 second for this message.
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0: Man, well, I must confess.
1: Dr. Waller, I was about to take that lead.
0: And he won't sing. Well, he'll impress you today. Come on.
1: They're like, my ears is bleeding.
0: Oh, Lord have mercy.
1: Give you my bar stool riffs. I'm sorry, y'all. I'm sorry.
0: Oh, man. I will tell you that when I was at the concert that you all had at E9, this song took me somewhere, and I had just gotten off the phone with someone who was in distress. And feeling guilty about something they had done, and they were pastor.
1: Why are you bringing up my stuff?
0: Well, I'm talking about you. You ain't no pastor yet.
1: No.
0: I was encouraging the pastor, and immediately after the concert, I called him and I said, download this song. Use it. Certainly, you know, Pass Me Not, O Gentle Savior is you know, appropriate. But for something relational to this 51-year-old male who needed it, he downloaded it. He called me. He said, thanks so much for this. I'd never heard anything like it. And I will tell you, the glory fell in Enon when it was sung. And so it's not traditional hymns, spiritual songs, you know, anthems that we grew up, but it's extremely relational for those of us in the ministry.
2: It's real. It's real. And also helped me and Michi understand why God put us together when he put us together. Because as we sit and talk, you know, we kind of lost each other. When I went to college and he went to John P. Key, right around that time, our lives sort of just split. He went his way, I went my way. But then we got back together and we started talking about where we've been. There are mirror lives. The stuff of our families that has impacted men in our families impacted us. The stuff of life in America impacted us. And so that song particularly, you know, everybody talks about the pre-Jesus stuff. And yes, I didn't know the Lord. I wasn't in the Lord. And I was doing craziness. But there's another part that we don't tend to want to talk about. And that is, I do know the Lord. And I love him deeply, but I'm still working on this building. And there are times when you know you have an anointing and you know it's the Lord.
0: That's right.
2: And then you make a decision or do something and the Lord has every reason to say, I'm not using you anymore. And you know that without him, you can't do it. And it is there that this song comes out. And I think most of us know what that is and know what it feels like to be there. And the grace of God is so amazing that when you truly come back to God and you get real with God, he doesn't take his hands off. But you have to reach that place where you really are concerned, because I think if you're not concerned, then you're taking, as Paul says, you're taking his grace for granted. That was the argument that Paul was making. So since his grace, the more we sin, the more he gives grace. So let's just keep on sinning. And so I can get more of his grace. And he says, if you think that way, then you don't understand it.
0: Right.
2: Because when you really learn how much God loves you, you don't want to disappoint him.
0: That's right.
2: You don't want to disappoint him. And so it's out of that space that this song comes. I think people recognize it. And this is part of God calling the industry back to ministry and calling the industry back to church.
0: Absolutely.
1: Wow.
0: Who wrote the song?
2: Michi.
1: I was about to say that.
0: I figured he was going to say, yo, ain't nobody else but me. You know?
1: You know, they kind of one in the same. You know, their lives are very similar. You know, that Waller name is powerful.
0: He's being shy right now, but he don't have to be. But
1: Pastor Waller, let me ask you this.
0: Wait a minute. Okay, go ahead. What was it that caused you to write this song? Was it years ago? Was it just something that inspired you even now? Whatever you want to share as to what caused you to pen it.
3: Well, everything that Pastor just said, and I was in a space, and this was years ago, and I found myself in the hospital, because of where I was, you know, and people go through life, and I'm working on this thing called the gospel musician. It's not what you think it is. That's the name I want to kind of pin it. It's a book type situation because I think people have the, they have a different outlook of what they think the gospel musician is.
0: Yes, sir. Mm-hmm.
3: And what we experience. And so there's a space where when the crowd is gone and the gig is over, and I mean, I'm sure as pastors and or any kind of leader, like once that thing is over, it's a very lonely space to be in that nobody can really understand how to maneuver in that. And so, as I was saying, I found myself in the hospital bed in my own doing, of my own doing. And I remember sitting there and, well, laying there and saying, Lord, whatever you do, don't take your hands off me.
0: Oh, bless him.
3: And so, and I wrote, we didn't get to the vamp of the song. The vamp of the song is, Lord, I did it. I'm sorry.
0: It's don't coming. Take your
2: hands off me. And that's it. Being able to say, I did it.
0: Yes.
3: I did it. You know, we always blame the devil for this and blame, no, the devil didn't do that. You did it.
2: Yeah.
3: So, like I said, I wrote that part first. Lord, I did it. I'm sorry. Don't take your hands off me. And then, so that's kind of my testimonial song of who I am and where I've come from and all of that good stuff. So,
0: and so this music is featured on EMG, which is an Enon group. But from that comes a portion of that that is now EMG Cares.
1: Oh, I love that. EMG Cares. I know all about it.
0: And so how did you transfer from Enon? Because Dr. Waller, you've been putting out albums. You've been, you know, nominated on the Stellas. You,
1: I call him the record man.
0: You know, he's all over the place. But, you know, like they say, even when you are in different industries, your first heart, of course, is as pastor and people. Not that you can't have other things. I saw him when he did his set at, gosh, now the name of the club just goes right out of my head, downtown. And, you know, they were playing, and they were playing some jazz. He was blowing up that organ, I mean, that trumpet. And I'm like, okay, all right, because, you know, I'm a jazz girl, too. You know, I was like, and I ain't going to hell because I like the basic roots of different genres of music. You'll get some folks who tell you on your way to hell if you like R&B, if you like jazz, you know, I stay away from the hard stuff. But I do like the mixture and how God can use us musically for that. So from Enon Group, music group, now you have Enon Cares. And so what was the purpose of that becoming part, as you people would say, a foundation of the group to be able to give back?
2: Well, you know, part of that is it's who Michi and I am at our core, you know, just at our core before, you know, Michi's going to give you the shirt off his back if he can. I'm going to give you the shirt off my back if I can. That's how we sort of live in general. And then at the church level, Enon is an extension of our heart. And so, you know, at Enon, we've been tithing of the tithe for the last 25 years, meaning 10% of everything that comes into Enon goes back out to other churches and other organizations because we believe that we tithe of the tithe. And so that's at the core of who we are. That same process then is at work at Enon Music Cares. We're saying we recognize we're selling music, we're doing concerts, and out of that, we want to, when we come to a place, give. Right now, finances are hard. Right now, people are hurting. Yeah. And so wherever we go, two things. We want to shine a light on a thing that is doing good work, that is good soil. We put a little seed in it, but what we believe also is the greater thing is that if if I come into your city, Michi and I come into your city, and we tell you here in your backyard is someone doing work, then we expect that the people who are in that city who came to hear us sing, who think highly of us, are then going to turn around and say, hey, he gave to this, which is right in my backyard. Let me keep on giving to it. Mm-hmm. So we are giving, sowing a seed, and also shining a light. And I think, you know, it was Michi's idea, and it was unique to the industry, because what you tend to see are artists and this thing coming in taking. Mm-hmm. And so what we're trying to do is come in and give in two ways. Sow a seed, shine a light.
0: Wow. Mm-hmm. Wow.
1: Let me ask you this, Dr. Weller, and you know, my brother Michi. How does one qualify to receive this sort of blessing from the Enon Cares, you know, music group?
3: Let me take that.
2: Yep, go ahead, man.
3: Okay. Well, we have been working with local pastors in that particular city, to find out what the actual piece is in that city that's kind of needing of help. Mm-hmm. And so they kind of recommend two or three different situations. And then we go back and vet, make sure that we're not helping your church specifically. So, I mean, because we want to, you know, we don't want to tie, we don't want to mix things at all. So we want to make sure they're a legitimate organization that's actually working and working for us. If you understand what I'm saying,
0: I understand.
3: And helping, I mean, not just us, but really working for us.
1: Right.
3: And giving people the opportunity, you know, like, you know, what's happened in our country overall is that, like Pastor said, people are hurting and, you know, gas is high, food is high, everything is high, you know, and so people don't have a place to turn to get out of the situation that they're in. And so it just made sense. You know, I'm a giver, pastor's a giver. I think it follows our church motto that we are givers as a church. We develop the community as well. And so it just popped in my head, you know, to let people know that in spite of what it looks like right now, I still believe, and that's the name of the tour that we're doing, and it's kind of made sense. I still believe at the end of the day, we're going to be all right. God is the answer. He's going to bring us out of this. And so matching that with Pastor's project is entitled, I Still Believe. Mm-hmm. Of course, it would only be natural or it would make sense for me, and I talked it over with him before we even put it out. Like, hey, how about if we did something like this and get some of our other artists to join in, and just go with us, and let's tell the people at the end of the day, keep on believing, you know, and we're gonna make it, you know. So that's how the whole thing. But we vet the organization, make sure everything is in line, so we're not just giving money to any old thing. And
0: I
3: we
0: got
3: also
0: you.
3: Also wanted to make sure that we didn't give to, we wanted to actually impact that organization.
1: Right.
3: So it's not on the high scale level that the monies don't ever trickle down to the people who really need it. Mm-hmm. We want to make sure that we can go and put that money, those seeds in those people's hands
1: directly.
3: And they use it directly, you know, for what they're doing. And so far it's been amazing. We've been able to touch so many people, and we're going to continue throughout the year. Like, we have a whole bunch still going on. Tonight we're in Dover, Delaware. We're
1: going to
3: touch an organization called DEMCO. Come on out.
1: And let me ask you, because I know you guys are always putting on, like, excellent, you know, music, period. Who are the artists that are going to be on this tour? You know, I already know, but this is for the people.
3: Well, the great Reverend Dr. Alan E. Waller brings his thing, and what's so good about this, because it's a whole lot of different things. We touch on a whole lot of things. So, Pastor with his charismatic, and also mixing the traditional piece and all of that, and then we have Zach Williams and One Accord, who's coming as well. And you know what they do from the choir perspective.
0: Absolutely.
1: Fantastic.
3: And Apostle Sam Franklin, who was a member of the Hawkins family back in the day and part of Edwin Hawkins and all of that kind of stuff, she's on our label as well. And so the three of them agreed to do it. And I'm so glad that, you know, we've been able to do that. Excuse me. And touch the people, you know, musically. They get a word through song. That's what's happening.
0: I think he's recognizing we're close to ending up this hour of wonderful information. I also want to highlight when the two types of traditional, we start off with Make Jesus My Choice, and then that goes to that generation that loves that. And now this song that helps bring about restoration. Do you think, given the times today, that it can pretty much relate to anybody, or is it omitting anyone between this faction of music that you have, where the church as a whole has to now be able to receive who comes in the door? But not only help to receive them, but lead them to salvation, restoration, reconciliation if need be. Do you think that the music that you have put together is able to hit any person that comes in that may cause them to look toward Christ?
2: I actually do. I think if we all stay in our lane, there is a kaleidoscope of ministry between Zach Williams, San Franklin, and myself. So, for instance, San and Zach Williams, they're on Cirrus. I haven't made it to Cirrus because, I'm more on those AM stations all throughout the Bible Belt because I'm the traditional guy. And so there are some persons who are going to come there because they heard Zach Williams and they heard San on Cirrus, which is all over the country. But then they're going to be arrested by the church as well. So I think... it's a well-rounded musical experience, and it's stretching all of us. And another unique thing about this, Zach Williams and I met years ago and didn't realize that we would ever be doing this together. Mm. Bobby Jones had a new artist retreat back in 2004, down in Fort Lauderdale, and Zach Williams was on. And he was singing. I was in the booth being interviewed by Bobby Jones at that time when with his permission came out. Bobby Jones said, and I was sitting next to him when he said that Zach Williams would be the next great choir in America. Wow. He said it in that moment. And I'm standing there and didn't even know Zach and didn't know. But I think that Zach is. A very unique figure in the choir space. His choir, they are wonderful persons on that choir. And I just think it's all in God's timing that we're all kind of coming together for such a time as this.
0: Absolutely. In the closing minutes that we have, what would each one of you want to say to encourage those who are listening? And then I'll start with you, Michi, and then how people can get in touch with EMG Cares, if you don't mind, in the next 60, 90 seconds.
3: 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I believe it. He's never failed me yet. And so, Keep your hand in God's hand. It's going to get better. Sometimes it has to get worse before it can get better because he has to clean things out. And so I still believe you can find us emgcares.org. We need your help. 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Both the information is there about the tour. You'll see the sponsors. And you can become a sponsor as well. So you can read the information right there. It's all given there for you.
0: So much we appreciate you. Pastor, if you would not mind saying it, particularly to our churches, the strength of what we're enduring, could you just say something that would be a word of empowerment and encouragement, particularly in this season here in Philadelphia?
2: Absolutely. No matter what you see going on with the church, no matter what you hear of the challenges of the church, God is still real. We yes, have to sir. Acknowledge that people are looking at the church right now because of recent events, white evangelicalism, the poor choices and brokenness of pastors in the church. But Jesus is still real. Absolutely. And the church, God is calling his church out of the churches. And so we're going to see another season, another opportunity where we who are in Christ are going to rise again and be a major part of the revival in this country. Jeremiah Wright once said that the black church is here to keep Christianity Christian. And I believe that, and we're going to be a part of that. And so hold on. The best is yet to come.
0: We are grateful, so, so grateful for you all. The first time the two of you together here on the Bishop Mary
1: the
0: Show.
1: Dynamic duo.
0: Certainly will not be the last. I've already gotten like 50 requests. Are they coming back? We want to hear about the jazz piece. They want to know, is jazz good? Is jazz bad? I said, well, we'll get it on the schedule. Jazz is a whole other genre. We talk about that today.
2: Amen.
1: Yeah, but we're going to get into it.
0: We're going to get into it next time. And as always, we're so grateful for you being
1: you guys.
0: Here.
1: Appreciate
0: now, remember, stay tuned for another stellar show. And remember what Bishop Mary always ends with. If you can't be good,
1: be careful.
0: And if you can't be careful, baby, then don't do it.
1: Mm-mm.
0: It may not be worth it. Until next time, thank you,
1: God bless y'all.
0: Thank you, Pastor.
3: Thank you.
0: God bless you.
1: All right.
0: Have a great day.
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